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2: Refuge and strength, a very present help in trouble. It's first just the promise that God provides protection. He is a refuge. For the Israelites, when they heard this psalm, the referent that most of them will have in mind is a time in which the city of Jerusalem itself became that refuge, that fortress. The walls raised high on the high point that was Jerusalem to protect it from an enemy that was known as Assyria. What happened was this. Assyria had sent an army of 185,000 troops under King Sennacherib to attack Israel. The northern kingdom has already been decimated, wiped out. And now Sennacherib advances upon the southern kingdom and its capital, Jerusalem. Because the nation is not large, you know what is happening. The people of the southern kingdom have rushed into the fortress that is Jerusalem. The walls surround them. As they get into this high point of the fortress, surely they look to the north, and there they see the smoke of the cities that have already been ruined and ransacked. And they know that Sennacherib is coming with 185,000 to get them next. He actually sends a letter ahead of him. The letter addressed to King Hezekiah, who's also in the fortress at Jerusalem. And the letter says, if you surrender, I promise prosperity and peace. But if you don't, you die. Not only is the smoke rising from the northern cities, the refugees are already at the gate knocking and telling of the atrocities that Sennacherib has already visited upon them. Hezekiah, trembling with fears, takes the letter that has come from Sennacherib and he goes to the temple of God, which has already been stripped of its gold and of its finery because they tried to pay a ransom to Sennacherib to beg him not to attack the city. It's already failed. He's coming with siege forces. And because he has no resources left, no means to protect himself left, all that King Hezekiah can do is take the letter of Sennacherib and put it on the altar of God and say, God, we got nothing. You must be our refuge. You must protect us. We have nothing else. Save us, oh God. What does God do? That night he sends one angel. And that one angel on that one night wipes out 185,000 Assyrians. It will be told in Israel's history from that point forward. God is our refuge and strength. Not the city walls, not our wealth, not anything we can provide. God is our refuge and strength. Just a couple of side notes. We actually have the historical account of Sennacherib of this same event. Not from the Bible. Sennacherib's own account of this in the British Museum in London. And what Sennacherib records is that he went to siege Jerusalem and turned away from the city. It never says why he turned away. It just says he did not take the city. Second observation. If one angel could defeat 185,000, what would it mean 700 years later, when in the same city of Jerusalem, in the Garden of Gethsemane,

0: when Roman soldiers would come with a mob to take Jesus under arrest, and one of Jesus' disciples, to protect him, would strike the ear of one of the soldiers with a short sword, and Jesus would say, "Would you put away the sword? If it were my Father's will, he could send 12 legions of angels." A legion in Roman terms is 5,000 soldiers. Jesus says, "My Father could send 60,000 angels should he choose to." Now, if just one angel can defeat 185,000 soldiers, that means 60,000 of God's angels could have defeated 11 billion soldiers, which is more than all the armies of all the nations, of all the earth, since history has begun. His power is greater. Our God is great. He is our refuge. And we turn to him recognizing how great is that power that he is promising to his people. But it is not just the power that surrounds us. It is not just the angels that are provided. Ultimately, he is our refuge and our strength. The refuge is the fortress language of what is around us. The strength is what is within that God is also promising to provide. He will provide what is necessary for us.
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0: His power is greater. Our God is great. He is our refuge. And we turn to him recognizing how great is that power that he is promising to his people. But it is not just the power that surrounds us. It is not just the angels that are provided. Ultimately, he is our refuge and our strength. The refuge is the fortress language of what is around us. The strength is what is within that God is also promising to provide. He will provide what is necessary for us. Verse 4 says, "There is a river whose streams make glad the city of God, the holy habitation of the Most High. God is in the midst of her. She, that is the city, shall not be moved. God will help her when morning dawns." Now again, we don't have the referent for that. But if you were in ancient Israel, you would know. What has happened? Sennacherib is coming with 185,000 to besiege the city. It will be easy to take Jerusalem. Here's the reason. Even today, most great cities that we know are founded on bodies of water, right? Lake Michigan, Chicago. Mississippi River, St. Louis. London, the Thames. Paris, the Seine. Shanghai? Yangtze? What? It's just obvious. You need a water source by a great city. But not Jerusalem. Jerusalem is on a high point in a desert. How do they get water? Well, at the bottom of the hill, outside the city walls, there was a spring known as the Spring of Gihon. And that's where they would go to get the water that was necessary for the sustenance of the city. But now Sennacherib is coming. How is he going to take the city? He doesn't even have to breach the walls. All he has to do is block their access to the spring, which is outside the walls. This will be easy. So Hezekiah recognizes what will happen. What does he do? He has his engineers go into a cave that's on the top of the hill in which the city sits, and he begins to drill straight down and then sends other engineers to the spring outside the walls and have them begin to dig over until a tunnel known as Hezekiah's tunnel is built, connecting the spring to the city. You can still walk the tunnel with us if you want, if you go with us on the trip next spring. Now, you would wish that there were a little bit better engineers, because when you're about in the middle of the tunnel where the two crews met, they were a little bit off. So there's a little zigzag there. They needed some of you engineers to help them out. But nonetheless, it worked. And you must recognize what that meant for the people as they hide the outside spring, camouflage it, put rocks and stones over it so Sennacherib can't get to it. And now they have water coming into the city. This is their security. This is their salvation. This is how they know they can survive. Despite the attack of what's around them, they will survive because of what is inside them. The spiritual significance will not really be known until 700 years later. For 700 years, the people continue to celebrate the salvation of God that has come by this spring coming up within the city now, because they have at the Feast of Tabernacles, a week of celebration every year in which they celebrate God as tabernacled. He's made his home with us. He's brought his presence with us. He's Emmanuel, God with us. They have the Feast of Tabernacles, and every morning of the Feast of Tabernacles, they take water now from inside the city and they sprinkle the altar to say, God has provided our salvation. God is the one who has provided. But when Jesus goes to celebrate the Feast of Tabernacles, he waits until the eighth day when no water is taken from the spring. The feast is over. And he instead says these words that will last forever. If anyone thirsts, let him come to me, and I will give him water. And this water will be a well welling up in him until eternal life. The ultimate promise was not the protection that was around from the forces, but rather the strength that would come welling up from within us by a union with the God of the universe. It was his provision. It was what was internal. It was what was spiritual that would provide the ultimate strength that God would provide for his people. It's that that is our confidence, that God is not just providing protection from the outside. Ultimately recognized in a fallen and a cruel world, this world that is broken, that there are all kinds of things that will continue to attack God's people. But our ultimate support is what is within. Confidence that God will not abandon his purpose, nor will he abandon his people. But rather our faith with him will well up into confidence into eternal life and his preservation for our souls forever. It is the ultimate promise of strength. And it is what we claim when the trials are so hard and so bad. You have to think, Martin Luther, when he wrote that great, mighty fortress is our God, based upon the words of Psalm 46, he well knew how hard the world could be, even when God was our refuge. Before he penned the words of a mighty fortress is our God, he was already a fugitive, fleeing a church that was ready to kill him for claiming that we were saved by grace alone. Already his colleague, Leonard Kaiser, had been burned at the stake for holding to the same doctrine that Martin Luther was himself teaching. And now that you have read this psalm, you have to think of how much it weighed upon Luther to be strengthened from the inside, not just from the outside, when he wrote, "And though this world with devils filled should threaten to undo us, we will not fear, for God has willed his truth to triumph through us. Let goods and kindred go, this mortal life also." What is the truth that will be maintained? But that Lord Sabaoth, the Lord of hosts, his name, is from age to age the same, and he must win the battle. Not because we survive, because his purposes survive. Not because our bodies survive, because our souls are maintained eternally by his great work. And we trust him because we say he is working a purpose greater than we can discern, but through people that he loves. And so we look for those marks in our lives where he is our refuge and our strength, and we claim it when we go through the battles yet again. Is it real? Does it mean anything for us today? We've been on vacation. One of the weeks we were out in Colorado, went to visit a son, baptize a grandchild, wonderful time. But we also went because our youngest daughter, Katie, is staying with our son and his family in Colorado this summer. You may remember 3 weeks ago at the end of this service, I asked some of you to pray with me for our daughter, Katie. She was in something of an emotional tailspin, had not gotten into the grad school that she wanted, went to spend some time with my son and his wife and their family in Colorado. The consequence was, not only was she greatly disappointed about not getting into the grad school she wanted, she was now distant from her friends, from her support network, living in a new state. So you had to add to disappointment, isolation, and loneliness. And for Kathy and me, we just saw our daughter just emotionally lower than we have known her to be. And we were worried. And so I said at the end of this service, would some of you just come pray for me? I'm not sure how to help my daughter. Pray for my daughter. And Mike Jackson was the first to come up here and put his arm around me, and others of you gathered, and we prayed, and others prayed for other things. Now, I saw Katie, Kathy and I took a little trip with her while we were out in Colorado. And as we were talking, we were dealing with a different daughter. She was back to her old self. She was ebullient and happy and joyful and fun like she usually is. We said, "What happened?" She said, "Well, last week," which would now be 3 weeks ago, she said, I went to a new church because I was told they had young people my age. And I went, and she said, "There was nobody my age." She said, "I was frustrated and disappointed." And she said, "I was walking out the door, and somebody tapped me on the shoulder and said, 'Do you like to camp?'" And she said, "Yes." And they said, "Well, all our young people are out camping this weekend, but they'll be back tonight, and you could go to their meeting." And Kathy said, "I went to the meeting. I've got all kinds of people who love what I love, and they love the Lord." And she said, "Mom and Dad, it just changed so fast." Now, we had to do a little bit of the thinking back. So I'm up here, and Mike has his arm around my shoulder, and we're praying for my daughter. And right at that moment, somebody's tapping my daughter on the shoulder in Colorado and saying, "Do you like camping?" And I think, you know, of the words of Scripture. "While you are yet asking, I will answer, says the Lord." And so here we are praying, and the Lord is answering in a different place. Does it always happen that way? Of course not. But we have in our lives these Ebenezer stones, these rocks of remembrance that we say, "All right, I'm going through a hard time now, but consider the deeds of the Lord."
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3: Josh Booth back with Bill Bullington. And hey, Bill, I seem to hear a lot about taxes when it comes to investing.
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10: When does life begin? Biology says light flashes across the surface of the egg at conception, and a unique combination of 23 pairs of chromosomes forms. The Bible says, "Thine eyes did see my substance, yet being unperfect. And in thy book all my members were written, which in continuance were fashioned when as yet there was none of them." Life begins at conception.
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8: The adjective dangerous is defined just in the dictionaries, involving possible injury, pain, harm, or loss. 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We know we're still disciples, but all the heavy lifting's done. And then we kind of get introduced to this endless pool of forgiveness. Dangerous faith. I think it's easier to understand if we look at the antonyms, the opposites. The opposite of being dangerous is to be safe, harmless, innocuous, non-threatening. Seems like a pretty good description of contemporary Christendom.
7: 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We're so glad you're here to listen. Today's program is part one of Pastor Alan's message called Dangerous Faith, New Responses, New Opportunities. 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
8: We're working through a series under the theme of dangerous faith. And in this session, I want to talk specifically about new responses and new opportunities. This whole theme for me really came from a series of events that happened. There was a man in the church. I got to him. He became a friend. I did a podcast with him a couple years ago, Brad Arnold. Brad was the lead singer for Three Doors Down. It's a music group, rock group. He wrote a song when he was 15 years old in a math class in a small town in Mississippi, and that ended up selling multiple millions of copies. So for his life changed dramatically. And in a relatively short period of time, he found himself in front of thousands and thousands of people on a regular basis. And he and I sat down for a podcast. In fact, we're going to repost that podcast this Friday. We're going to recut it and put some clips around it from some of the messages I've been doing lately, and I'll do a new introduction for it. I didn't know when I sat with Brad to do the podcast that within a relatively short period of time, he would be in heaven. But he told me the story that he said the group was touring in Japan. They were on a worldwide tour. And he said, I just had come to the end of myself. He said, I had addiction problems. My life was a mess. And he said, I didn't want to face another day. And I didn't know what I was going to do. And he said, I tried to call some people at home. And because of the time difference, nobody answered. And the only person that would answer was Charlie Daniels. And he said, Mr. Charlie said to me, Brad, you need to get home and get your marriage straight and get your life straight and get your faith straight. And he said, then Mr. Charlie asked me a question. He said, Brad, do you love your wife? And he said, well, you know I do. He said, then why are you trying to kill her husband? And he said, Pastor, I came home and I got my life straight. And he did. He had a dramatic, but the last years of his life when he would tour, he would stop in the middle of a concert, a rock concert, like in Madison Square Garden, not like at Bucksnort. Because I watched and I listened to it a few times. And he'd say, I need to tell you all what's happened to me. And the crowd would get kind of unsettled. Wasn't what they came for. And in the quiet, gentle voice, he would tell how he came to the end of himself and the problems he'd had and how Jesus had restored his life. And he would tell those people, he'll do the same for you. Amen. And you'd feel the room settle. It was phenomenal. I talk to groups of people quite a bit, and they don't always settle. Well, he got a very serious diagnosis, and I was invited to be a part of his memorial service. And I was sitting preparing for that. I had already written my part, but I was sitting in a little church in Philadelphia, Mississippi. And I turned the notes over, and I started to jot some things in the margins. And I wrote down that Brad had a dangerous faith. Not because he was loud or angry or violent or obnoxious or belligerent. He had a faith that was dangerous to the kingdom of darkness. Because he took the gifts and the talents and the tools and the platforms that God had given him, and he used them for the glory of God. And I lived with that for months and months before I went public with it, because it needed to incubate inside of me. So that's the context for this. If you haven't seen the podcast, it'll drop this Friday again. It's worth the time. I think it'll bless you. But I want to unpack that idea a little more completely with you, because I believe God's called you and me to have dangerous faith. Yes. Not angry, belligerent, violent, hostile. I don't mean that at all. I mean a faith that's dangerous to the kingdom of darkness. Amen. I mean a faith that causes, you know, when Jesus came into the synagogue in Capernaum in Mark chapter 1, there was a demonized man in the synagogue. Do you have room for that in your... And the demon in the man cried out. Not the man, the demon spoke out through the man. And he said, I know who you are. We know who you are. Have you come here to torment us? You want the kingdom of darkness to be on notice when you get up, when you go to work, when you engage. You want to be a person with dangerous faith. Thank you for that enthusiastic response. I'm good. This series won't go away until you cheer, so you just keep on with that. It's all right. It's been helpful for me as I have prayed about this and thought about it to frame this against times and seasons. Because there's a tremendous tendency amongst Christians, I think, to lock down. We know a pattern. We have something we're familiar with, that we're comfortable with, whether it's an order of service or a style of music or an architectural style for worship or whatever it may be. And as I have reflected and thought about this, it seems to me that God's engagement with his people is constantly emerging. There are some things about our faith that are simply immutable. They're not up for discussion. The sovereignty of God, the nature of sin, the redemptive work of Jesus, the authority of Scripture, those are not up for review. But having said that, we tend to create some things that we imagine to be immutable, that cannot be changed, when in fact, I think God changes them dramatically. And I've given you a number of examples. We walk through some of our heroes from the Bible, the big Bible stories we teach the children in Sunday school. You know, Noah and his ark. God recruited a man to build the boat and then collected for him a temporary zoo because he had a message for a whole generation. But I don't think we want to argue that that was the only way God speaks to generations. You know, Noah's three sons were on the boat with him. I've often thought, after the flood, after everything's done and they're reestablished and they're beginning again, do you think that the boys kept boats in the backyard? I think once you've had that experience, you'd want a boat handy. I'm thinking a heavy rainstorm for a few days would make you a little twitchy. Who knows, or if more than a handful of animals showed up around your place, you'd be thinking, here we go again. I mean, Moses, God used Moses in the most remarkable way to give a revelation of himself to an entire multitude of people. Moses comes down the mountain with the law of God carved in stone, very different than how God used Noah. But God doesn't do that in every generation in the same way. Joshua was his expression of faithfulness was as a military commander, a general, leading the people to occupy the land God had promised them. Very different role than Moses had or Noah had. Samuel, the last of the judges, the leader of the tribes of Israel. It's a loose confederacy. It's a theocracy. God still leads the people, but Samuel judges them. He provides direction and insight, God's perspective by being itinerant, traveling around to the tribal centers. But Samuel's followed by a king, rather quickly by King David. David has a capital city, a centralized government, very different than the way Samuel led the people. And yet Samuel led the people faithfully, and so did David, very different. Isaiah the prophet sent the message to the king Hezekiah that the Assyrian army that was besieging Judah and had conquered so many cities and had set itself up on Jerusalem, he said, don't worry about them, I'll send them home. That was God's message through Isaiah the prophet to the king of Judah. And yet the prophet Jeremiah, the message he gave to the king was the Babylonians are coming and there's nothing you can do. They're going to destroy this city and you're powerless against them. In fact, one of the hurdles that Jeremiah faced was there were a number of false prophets around him echoing what the message that Isaiah had given with response to the Assyrians. Very different messages in very different times. And we followed that on through the scripture. And I put an example in your notes, but I think the challenge that we face in contemporary Christianity is about the only timeline we're interested in is the end of time. I mean, we have like an insatiable appetite to try to get those events of the last days just right. Pre-trib, mid-trib, post-trib, when are we getting out of here? Right? I mean, we have arguments and debates and so much heat. And I mean, it's okay with me. I like the study, but I would submit to you that even more important than that, the truth is when the Lord comes for you, we're going if you're ready. And there are some things we can't know. Jesus said nobody knows the day or the hour. Deuteronomy 29:29 says there are secret things that God hasn't revealed. And if God hasn't chosen to reveal them, we can't search them out. But we can know, I believe the Spirit of God, it's consistent throughout Scripture, will give us insight into what He's doing in this season. So I don't want you to lose your enthusiasm for understanding the end of the age. I don't want to diminish that. But I would encourage you to have an equal, if not greater, passion for understanding for what God is doing now. It's far more beneficial to be sensitive to God's moving in each season so that we can cooperate with Him and not to become fascinated with what God said is unknowable. There's seldom a year that goes past that somebody doesn't make an announcement that they know when the Lord is coming. And we're so cotton picking vulnerable, we keep buying the books. That's on us.
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7: 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Now, let's get back to Pastor Allen with his message called Dangerous Faith, New Responses, New Opportunities. 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
8: In Matthew chapter 10 and verse 5, Jesus is teaching. He's sending out disciples to begin to learn ministry apart from him. And he gives them these very specific instructions. He said Jesus sent the 12 out with the following instructions. Do not go among the Gentiles. Gentile is a New Testament word for everybody who's not Jewish. So only go see the Jews. Do not go to the Gentiles. Or enter any town of the Samaritans. The Samaritans were kind of a quasi. We won't spend the time with that. But don't go to the non-Jews and don't go to any of the Samaritan communities. Go rather to the lost sheep of Israel. That was their ministry. So I mean, this is where you go. Jesus said that. I'm pretty sure if Jesus appeared to you or me and said, this is who you should minister to, we would think, I have my assignment. And they've spent years with him. Well, I'll give you an altar. Acts chapter 1. Now, this is post-resurrection, but it's the same Jesus. And he said to them, same group of people, it's not for you to know the times or the dates the Father has set by his own authority. But you will receive power when the Holy Spirit comes on you, and you'll be my witnesses in Jerusalem and Judea. Jerusalem is a city. Judea is the surrounding region. And Samaria is the next outlying region. So he's describing expanding concentric circles in Jerusalem, Judea, and Samaria, and to the ends of the earth. Same Jesus. Just changed their assignment. That's disorienting. But they were pretty astute learners, because by Acts chapter 8, we have a report on their obedience. It says, when the apostles in Jerusalem heard that Samaria had accepted the word of God, they sent Peter and John to them. If that was contemporary Christian, we'd have had a debate. And somebody would have quoted the verse. Jesus said, never go there. It's right here. I was in the meeting that day. He said, no. Peter and John were in that meeting, and Peter and John went to Samaria. So they were listening in Acts 1. And when they had testified and proclaimed the word of the Lord, Peter and John returned to Jerusalem, preaching the gospel in many Samaritan villages. Now, why is that relevant to us? And we've looked at multiple examples of God introducing change. Because I think if with a casual review of contemporary culture, I think it's safe to say that there are new expressions of ungodliness. Certainly more bold or more brazen. Technology changes in how it's available or distributed. The challenges that some of the things that we see today would have been unthinkable in the not distant past. Is that fair? Well, if we imagine that darkness and ungodliness and wickedness is proliferating, we need to hold an equal imagination that the Spirit of God is moving. And I think it's unfortunate to imagine that the Spirit of God could only move in the ways that we understand he has moved in the past. Or we'd all go build a boat. Or we'd be chiseling messages into tablets of stone. And you can put into that, and my experience in the midst of people of faith is we're very resistant. You know, we'll say things, well, you know, that's just not how I believe. Or that's just not the way my people are. Or the church I grew up in. And all of those things are legitimate expressions of faith and are an accurate description of your spiritual journey. But I would submit to you that God responds in each season with what is necessary to bring his purposes forth. And the question I'm asking is it possible that we would be willing to say yes to the Spirit of God as he brought fresh expressions to his purposes through our lives? Not a new message, not a lessening of the authority of Scripture. Lord knows we have enough of that in contemporary Christendom. I'm not suggesting that at all. But I'm suggesting it's an inadequate understanding of Scripture to imagine that God has to do it in this season the way he did it a decade ago or 3 decades ago or 100 years ago. I like history. I learned from history. I am still gaining benefit from the people who were mentors in my life 40 and 50 years ago. I give you an example. I attended Oral Roberts University. And when I was there, President Roberts was still engaged on campus. And I was a college student. I wasn't overly interested in being spiritual. I mean, I didn't want to go to hell, but I wasn't trying to imitate Oral Roberts. But I was around him enough in enough places where he was telling his story that he used to tell repeatedly. In fact, I thought he told it ad nauseum, how the university he had begun. He said, God said to him, build a university. And he said, I was an evangelist. I didn't know how to build a university. But he said, I bought a farm on the edge of Tulsa. And he said, I would come out at the end of the day and I would walk that farm and pray. And he said, God would show me the next thing to do. And he said, I'm still doing that. I can't tell you how many times I heard him say that. I was paying zero attention. I had absolutely no imagination. It had any application to me whatsoever. I knew I wasn't going to build a university. I can't tell you how many times I've walked the acres of this campus praying. And the Lord has just given me the insight into next. And I'm never content. I don't want like next. I want the entire stinking blueprint. Right? I want full immersion in a hologram. I'm quite confident I couldn't take it. But I to this day, I benefit from what I heard the Lord. So I'm not telling you, I want you to sever your connections with your past. But I'm telling you what we see God doing today will reflect the creativity and the imagination and the power of God. Amen. And I want to walk through a biblical example of that is enormously difficult. But it's all in the context of this dangerous faith. Faith is dangerous to traditions. A living, vibrant faith is dangerous to our carnal nature that doesn't want to change. It's dangerous to our selfishness, our selfish ambition. It's dangerous to our desire to find places of comfort and convenience and then make an altar there and not be willing to move. I want to cultivate that kind of dangerous faith. The adjective dangerous is defined just in the dictionaries involving possible injury, pain, harm, or loss. Are you willing to follow God when it's not easy? See, we've been too rooted in on conversion and we're kind of done. I mean, we don't really want to say that. We know we're still disciples, but all the heavy lifting's done. And then we kind of get introduced to this endless pool of forgiveness and we're introduced to sloppy grace and we get some really unhelpful Christianity emerging. Dangerous faith. I think it's easier to understand if we look at the antonyms, the opposites. The opposite of being dangerous is to be safe, harmless, innocuous, non-threatening. Seems like a pretty good description of contemporary Christendom. When we were told that our faith wasn't welcome in the public square, we said, well, excuse us, please. And we went home. When they told us our faith wasn't welcome in the corporate boardroom, we said, oh, excuse me, we don't want to offend anyone. And we withdrew. When they told us that they didn't want us in the public square, we said, I'm so sorry. And then we look up a few years later, and in all those same places, there's very much a powerful expression of a worldview. It's just not godly. And I think now we've got to walk back into those places and say, no, excuse me, Jesus is welcome here as well. Not belligerent, not angry, not destructive, but with some determination. See, dangerous faith is a faith in Jesus of Nazareth as Lord Christ and King. that's dangerous to principalities and powers and spiritual forces of wickedness in the heavenly places. Dangerous to face a living faith. It's a faith on display, a faith that brings vulnerability, willingness to say, I've been broken, and God's brought restoration to me. We're not a perfect people. Sometimes the way I listen to our testimonies and I just shake my head. I don't want you to dump all of your problems on other people, but authenticity is important. And you have to share in appropriate ways. I tell you sometimes that if I hit my thumb with a hammer, praise the Lord may not come out. I understand that's not a full confession of the things I'm capable of, but it's an acknowledgement that I'm very much in process. And so are you. Dangerous faith is the opposite of a harmless, safe, non-threatening faith. It threatens the ascendancy of self and selfish ambition. It challenges anything which sets itself up above the lordship of Jesus. We won't tolerate it. We won't excuse it. We won't justify it. See, we've been far better at accommodating ungodliness and tolerating sin. We've described it as compassion. It isn't love. It isn't love to protect ungodliness. You don't have to be mean or brutal, but we have to have the courage to speak the truth. A doctor, if you go to a physician, and the doctor said, and he didn't tell you that you had a life-threatening disease, and you found out that he had failed to give you an accurate diagnosis, and you went back to see the doctor, and he said, well, you know, I'm just a kind person. I just hate giving bad news. You'd do your best to see that license was pulled. We call that malpractice. That doc's a quack. Well, folks, if we're Christians, and in our families, in our friends groups, and the people that we interact with, if we're conscious that people are struggling with ungodliness, and we don't have the courage to engage, not to condemn, but to engage the conversation, as Christians, we're quacks.
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10: Josh Booth back with Bill Bullington. 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
25: 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I'm going to apologize ahead of time for my voice. I am dealing with a horrible cold, so I might sound a little bit different, and that is the reason why. But I am still a man. Even with my voice change, I am definitely still a man, and I always will be, always was, and always will be. My guest today is Beth Bourne. She, unfortunately, is having to fight in her state of California, and really fighting for the cause in general of exposing gender ideology in California and all, really, again, all over the place. And every time I deal with this issue, I always say to myself, I

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2: A lot of international people, highly educated. I think it's like the second most highly educated city besides maybe there's one in North Carolina. But anyways, lots of master's degrees and PhDs walking around. Yeah. But I didn't realize when my daughter was in elementary school, towards the end of her elementary school year, she came out with this declaration that she was bisexual, which shocked me. She was only 11 years old. And then when she started seventh grade, many of her classmates were coming out as transgender. And I'd already seen it actually in the schools when she started kindergarten. There were some mothers who said they had these trans kids. But, that was 2010. It made me feel unsettled, but so my daughter was one of the kids that was captured in 2018 by this, what I call an insane, belief system. Mm-hmm. And, I was one of the fortunate parents. I think she kind of outgrew it by her senior year of high school, but I have kept very good records since I was a divorced mom. And so some of my medical records in regards to my daughter being kind of pushed down this medical path after being, socially transitioned in the public schools, mm-hmm. It's been used by the Federal Trade Commission and other, federal agencies trying to investigate what's happening in these gender clinics, here in California, but really across the United States.
3: Yeah. And we know, we're talking about California where you're at, obviously very liberal state, but it's happened everywhere. I mean, here in Ohio, we had some prominent hospitals, doing surgery and things like that. And so all over the place, this is not unique to California. I'm curious to know a little bit about your knowledge in as far as your daughter is concerned. Was this done behind your back? Where did she come to you? Was she encouraged or supported in the school?
2: That's an interesting question because, the school counselor did say to me, your child's come in and they'd like to change their name and their pronouns at school and, start using the boys' bathroom and the boys' locker room. Would you be okay with this? So I, of course, being a divorced parent, and my daughter was about 13 years old, you don't want to lose custody of your child, right? So you're kind of put in this position of, do you want to be the parent who looks like the parent who will, go along, do what the school wants you to do, do what your child wants you to do, do what the doctors want you to do, or are you going to push back on it and then risk losing, any chance of saving your child? Mm-hmm. So I did agree to that. But, what I didn't realize was the 2 or 3 years leading up to that. And, I tend to be like this kind of show and tell person because people just don't realize. Let's see if I have it here. I've got sort of a collection of like picture books. So these are the books that were introduced in her classroom, her kindergarten, first grade class. They're books about like Jazz Jennings, a boy who came out, as a girl, as a 6-year-old, and then, how to use the bathroom of the opposite sex. So they brought the books in about 2017. So it's almost 10 years ago. And they brought in these surveys asking kids, are you transgender? Are you non-binary? They started bringing flags into the classroom. And I didn't realize her health curriculum and her science curriculum had been changed as well to talk about these transgender identities. And kids would be asked on the first day of school, what is your name, and what pronouns do you use, and does your parent know this? So in some ways it wasn't secretly done, except that these kids have been programmed or indoctrinated, into this belief system. And even yes, it's the curriculum and the health, but it's also the fact that there's all these other kids.

0: in your classroom who are trans identified. And so, you know, these kids tend to get a lot of attention. They tend to be sort of celebrated by the school. They get, you know, special, like, they might become like the, I want to say like a champion or like a peer mentor for the other kids. So if other kids are struggling, you should talk to this child. They're trans and, you know, they can help you. And then there's the gender sexuality alliance clubs, the GSA clubs, that at one time, you know, 30 years ago, it was the idea that, which I also disagree with, is that kids should have a special club at school where they can talk about their sexuality. And that has been completely captured by the transgender ideology. So in the clubs here in Davis, during lunchtime, the kids, you know, will do arts and crafts, but they're also making their pronoun pins and drawing flags and, you know, so.
1: Okay. So yeah. It's interesting that you were saying you were a little liberal when you know, in college and shortly after, you went along with your daughter sort of transitioning, out of, you know, fear. And that's not the first I've heard of people saying, right. You know, because a lot of people are told, if you don't go along with this, your child will commit suicide. And I've heard people say, I'd rather have a trans kid than a dead kid. Right. And so they, out of fear, went along with it. But obviously you were no longer passive.
2: Right.
1: To say the least. Just a quick Google search of your name or on YouTube or anything, and you'll see that, everybody. But tell me about that transition for you, no pun intended, of becoming more passive and becoming active and standing up to this.
0: Right. And I, you know, one of the things I did, which I think, you know, there weren't the resources back in 2017, right? I wasn't on Twitter. I didn't know what was happening in the UK. I didn't know who J.K. Rowling was and what she was doing back there. I only found like a few sources. Will Malone was an endocrinologist out of New York who was speaking out on this. There was this group, Fourth Wave Now, this parent group out of Australia who talked about, you know, these young women who are detransitioning. And this article by Jesse Singal in The Atlantic was in 2018, and he actually wrote about, and he got basically canceled for this. But, you know, some parents in, I think it was the Washington DC area, that had helped their daughters, you know, basically desist from this belief system, because they thought, these parents thought, this doesn't make sense. Our daughter has, you know, gone through trauma. She never thought she was a boy, you know, until suddenly. And so that kind of helped me. So one of the things I did is I never used my daughter's male pronouns. And I think that helped a lot. You know, I was like, I'm never going to refer to you as my son. You'll never be, you know, the brother of my son that I do have, my young child. And so I did use the name, it was a boy's name, but I just didn't use pronouns for 3 or 4 years. I would just refer to my child by their name. And because I just didn't want her to ever hear me use a name that, of course, isn't the truth. I mean, a pronoun that isn't the truth, right? So I'd be like, yeah, you know, would you go over there and grab your book? Or can you please grab, you know, so-and-so's book? And then as my daughter started to become, you know, she stopped wearing her breast binder and she started wearing makeup and, you know, started dating a boy. And, it was obvious that she was done with this 3 or 4 years of identifying as a trans boy. She did make the decision to basically go no contact with me, on her 17th birthday. Which I, you know, I saw that coming, right? I'm like, I'm starting to speak out a little bit more. People know me around town, including, you know, her friend's parents knew that I was doing a lot of research at this point and speaking out. But I wasn't really like publicly an activist. But when she said, you know, I'm not going to be at your house anymore, I kind of expected it. But I knew she was doing so well. And, you know, she's getting fantastic grades. She's a National Merit Scholar, you know, perfect math SAT, you know, like many of these girls, like very intellectually mature, but socially immature. So they had this incredible like my daughter, photographic memory, able to like, you know, mm-hmm. do second year calculus and as a junior in high school.
1: Yeah.
0: You know, I would say gullible. And I probably say that about my ex-husband and the stepmom as well. You know, they're engineers, black and white thinkers. They sometimes don't realize that there's a lot of evil in this world. So I became an activist because she was safe with her dad. She already knew my views. And I just started holding protests. Actually, the first one I held was in front of her high school. It was kind of towards the end of COVID, so I had a mask on and glasses, and there were about 15 other women from around California, some young women as well, and across the political spectrum. But we were just there letting these kids know that your body's perfect. You know, this is an experiment. What were some of our signs? They're very loving and kind. And I think she's a pretty big high school. I think the kids saw the signs. Some of them thanked us. You know, they came over and thanked us. They wrote an article about it. And I realized, you know, it was perfectly fine for us to be there with our signs. And so I just started doing a lot more activism and holding events at our library about protecting girls' sports. I did one with the detransitioners that came in to speak. I held several forums on the curriculum and the policies in our schools. And then I started doing a lot of like more, you know, where I video record me talking to the principal about why are these rainbow flags in front of your school? I think I posted one yesterday, and I think it's at like 2 million views on Instagram. So people find it interesting, right? Like, why not ask the question, you know, do all parents want this at the school? You know, why are you wearing these, you know, pride, you know, be kind and inclusive t-shirts at school? Like, what's the message you're trying to get across?
1: So. Yeah. What was it? Was there, when you say you did research, what was it that caused you to say, I can't be silent? You know, did you see that it was dangerous, that allowing this was dangerous, you know, mentally, maybe physically, certainly? What was it specifically?
0: You know, for me, the most shocking thing, the thing that gave me the nightmares, was looking at my daughter's classmates who were in her choir and theater group, you know, and these, you know, certain clusters of kids in these schools is very highly acclaimed, you know, public school system. Mm-hmm. But, you know, half of the kids in the theater group of the girls and a third of her choir group were coming out as transgender. And in the robotics group, it was kind of the same thing. So, I noticed that two of these girls, this is junior high school, ninth grade, they'd already had double mastectomies, right? So they were girls that were 14, 15 years old. You know, they had come out as boys 2 years earlier. And, you know, Kaiser Permanente is one of the big HMOs in this area. You know, I started doing research. Like, they offer mastectomies to girls starting at 13 years old. And that just shocked me. And I did see a few kids that girls who were starting to have facial hair on their face. And I did the research because I'm like, my daughter thinks she's transgender. If she wants that surgery, if she wants to take testosterone, and she had asked for that, right? Like, what would I do and how would I stop it? And I was lucky. I was able to do some research and ask and beg her psychiatrist and my ex-husband not to do anything medical until she was 18. And she agreed to that, you know, as long as I did the social transition, you know, the boys' clothes and the name. She was able to grow out of it. But you know, when you see it with your own eyes, all these kids being medicalized and knowing that your child could be the next one, right? And especially when the doctors did tell me, you know, this is life-saving, gender-affirming care. You know, I talked to the endocrinologist and he said, you know, we've seen that allowing kids to take puberty blockers and testosterone or, you know, estrogen for a boy reduces the chances of suicide. And so he told me that on the phone. And I said, you know, but where are the long-term studies? And he said, there are none. And I said, well, then my daughter would be the guinea pig, right? She would be the first, you know, cohort or group of kids to be medicalized. And so, yes, a lot of my records are being used right now by the Federal Trade Commission for an investigation they're doing. So I got to speak in Washington, D.C. Last July at a workshop that was held there. And so, you know, I kept all the receipts. I have all the records of how they encouraged me or basically, you know, said I needed to offer my daughter these drugs and surgery or I could risk, you know, losing her.
1: Yeah, it's horrible with, you know, even doctors who I have a lot of respect for who made claims without actual evidence. And that is really, really disappointing, right? Because you want to trust your doctor. And again, most doctors are excellent. But tell me about the backlash when you go outside, standing outside the schools. Because if you, like I said, if you go to YouTube and you just Google put your name in, you know, you are not you're not very well liked by the left, which means you're liked by me and my audience, right? Because of that, right? That's a badge of honor when you're disliked by the loft. So, you know, you're doing the right things.
0: Exactly.
1: Tell me how that went. I mean, you weren't someone that was politically active and all of a sudden people are screaming at you and bad mouthing you.
0: Yeah. Yeah. And I should mention, you know, the point where I think I really kind of woke up, right, and said, what are the Democrats, you know, pushing in California was right about the school lockdowns. And, you know, all these public schools, we were one of the last to open in the entire United States, you know, this Davis School District, where teachers were like, oh, no, you know, we have to keep the schools closed. And I'm like, for safety, I'm like, these kids are struggling. You know, they're mentally, psychologically, they need to be back in the classroom in real life. You know, and they're not, a lot of these kids lost a ton of learning. So I teamed up with Moms for Liberty, the local group here in Yolo County. And these women were so wonderful, right? Yes, they were very conservative, but they were caring and they were, you know, active in their kids' public schools. And they just wanted the best for children. And they didn't know a lot about the transgenderism in the schools, but they knew that it was dangerous. And so they wanted to hear more from what I had done with my research. So, yeah, so I think, you know, I've probably been voting red now for 5 years. Mm-hmm. But what I realized is the way they try to cancel you when you just try to use your voice is, you know, they kind of came after my job and they came after, you know, people in my family, my neighbors, you know, would they all put the flags in their front yard, you know, the ones that were. So not all of them. I have some wonderful neighbors, but yeah, there definitely was this feeling of like, we're going to make her feel uncomfortable. And then I started, you know, I would show up to like the Pride event where they have the drag queen drag show for kids. Yeah. You know, Antifa was there kind of like watching me and, you know, with masks on and my tires were slashed that day. So that was maybe 3 years ago. My car tires were slashed. And the police investigator, you know, 100% agreed with me that it was likely the Antifa that was right across the street at Central Park. But, and then what else happened? Oh, the school issued a restraining order against me, because I spoke out at back to school night and on social media. They said I was doxing teachers, but, you know, I'm just sharing what's in the classroom, not giving out private information. But that's when I got teamed up with Harmeet Dhillon's law firm out of San Francisco. And she's our assistant attorney general right now.
1: Yeah. Excellent.
0: Yeah. So that was excellent. So as soon as I hired her and I must have spent, I don't know, $10,000 on attorney fees to prepare for the, you know, court hearing, they dropped it, right? Like the week before. But it was still money well spent because I made the point that they know that my speech is perfectly fine. Mm-hmm. Alliance Defending Freedom also represented me on a case. Yeah, with the library where our event was shut down because we misgendered. We called, William Thomas, Leah Thomas.
1: Leah Thomas,
0: Yeah, we called him a man, and they wanted us to call him. They said, well, trans women are women, and if you use, if you misgender, you know, these athletes, these trans women, we're going to shut down your event. And you know, I had two attorneys in the room with me, and we had Kim Jones on the phone, who's like an expert on federal Title IX law and free speech law. And she told the librarian, you know, we will sue you if you shut down our event. And they did. And we sued them, and you know, we won a $70,000 settlement. So Alliance Defending Freedom, excellent. Harmony Dillon, excellent. You know, I realize this really is a free speech issue, just as much as the medical side of it, and the sports side of it. It's the left being able to censor speech in all kinds of ways. Yeah. So.
1: There are so many issues with this, and thank you so much for sharing your story and all that you're doing. As we come to an end here of our time,
0: I have
1: really enjoyed talking with you. This is a free speech issue. It's a truth issue. It's a reality issue. It's a children's issue. You know, these are children that are being indoctrinated, who are being allowed to or supported in doing something that is not healthy. And I don't mean just physical, but the mental side of it. Boys are boys, girls are girls. End of story. That's it. Mm-hmm. Right. Mm-hmm. Not every boy or girl fits into the perfect mold of what a boy is. Right. Not every boys are into sports. No big deal. You're still a boy. So this is really important. We have to keep fighting for this. And I'm grateful that you're doing that, because if the left thinks that you can change your gender and chop off body parts and wants to claim that men could get pregnant, we cannot let the left continue, because they will do even more damage if we let them. I mean, they're insane. Sorry. They are insane. Beth Bourne, thank you so much for what you're doing and all your great activism. Really appreciate you. God bless you, and keep up the great work.
0: Okay, thank you. That's great.
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2: It's been said that the truth often hides where we least expect it. According to a Life News expose, the abortion pill mifepristone sends 1 in 25 women to the emergency room, even under strict use conditions. This is not just a statistic, it's a sober warning. Last week, while the FDA quietly approved a new generic version, the risks remain real for the women taking it. Hemorrhaging, infection, life-threatening complications. And this was ironically on the heels of the FDA warning women against taking Tylenol during their pregnancy for fear of harming the unborn child. This is more than a political debate, it's a matter of life and death. As Christians, we believe life is sacred from conception until natural death. We must grapple with the fact that this medical convenience carries a cost, often paid in pain, trauma, or worse. We cannot look away. Today, there are at least 1.1 million abortions a year in America, with more than 60% carried out using drugs like mifepristone. 63% of Americans oppose mail-order abortion drugs, which require no in-person doctor visit because they know it's not safe. Each statistic is a woman, someone's daughter, sister, mother, suffering in silence. Each unborn life is a soul made in God's image. Friend, consider this. When we demand that life be protected at all stages, we don't want to just protect the innocent child, but we also want to protect the mother. We stand for justice, compassion, and mercy. Pray for these women. Pray for a society that values life over convenience. And speak truth boldly, because when the innocent cannot speak, we must become their voice. Let us not allow fear, profit, or expediency to silence the sacred message of life. Let us stand unwavering for life, dignity, and faith. I'm Janine Jones, president of Cleveland Right to Life, which sponsors our From the Median radio program, heard nightly on Salem's 1220 The Word and twice weekly on Living Bread Radio. 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
1: 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And speaking of podcasts, I am really excited to have my guest today, Heidi St. John. She is a podcaster, an author, a speaker, and a mom. And she is out there teaching biblical truth where faith meets culture. That's on her website, and I'm reading, and this is right up our alley. So Heidi, thank you for being here.
4: Hey, thanks for having me.
1: Let's kind of start with, you know, the premise of what you do. So again, on your website, so HeidiSt.John.net, everyone please go there, HeidiSt.John.net. The front of it says, of the website, teaching biblical truth where faith meets culture. Faith and religion and everything is everywhere. There is no separation. But tell me about what you're doing and why you're doing it.
4: Yeah, well, thanks for the question. I have always been really fascinated with the intersection of faith and culture because I believe that God's people need to be involved in every aspect of culture, that we belong in medicine, we belong in entertainment, we belong in politics. I ran for Congress to represent Washington State's 3rd Congressional District in 2022. My husband and I are very involved in the homeschool movement. We've homeschooled all 7 of our children. And so we've spent our lives literally trying to get God's people to get off the bench and onto the battlefield, to sort of engage and to stop leaving questions of culture and direction of culture. For example, I mean, we're struggling, obviously, in the pro-life movement right now. We're seeing abortion actually tick up because of the abortifacient pills that you can get in the mail. And if God's people would engage, I think we'd see a different culture that we live in. And so that's really been my heart. It's the heartbeat behind my podcast. It's the heartbeat behind Faith That Speaks, which is my women's Bible study. It's a kind of an online Bible study community. It's the heartbeat behind the Homeschool Resource Center, which has about 2,000 students here in the southwest area of Washington State. So we got our fingers in a lot of different aspects of the culture. But what a time to be alive. What a time to be a Christian.
1: Yeah. Well, I love that attitude because it can be very frustrating, you know, yeah. Right? Roe v. Wade is taken down, but yet we have the abortion pill being mailed to people and women taking it in their own home with no
4: devastating.
1: It's devastating.
4: And to obviously, you know, we're talking about the murder of an innocent human being, but also we need to be talking about the damage this is doing to women. God did not make a woman to even think about taking the life of her own child. And a lot of these women are experiencing post-traumatic stress syndrome from watching a baby show up in the toilet below them. We're not talking about this like we need to. This is dangerous for women and obviously life-ending for the unborn. But it sits really at the feet of the church. And the church has been largely silent or feeling like this is political. So we don't want to talk about it, right? So we don't want to talk about it. Heaven forbid we should mix up, you know, politics and religion. And it's a terrible misunderstanding, the separation of church and state. And the left knew that we misunderstood it. And they ran that thing like a football all the way down the field. And we're having a heck of a hard time getting it back again. But I do think the wind is at the back of the pro-life movement. I think the young people, at least this is what I have discovered in my travels, like our oldest daughter is 35. And our youngest is 15. So we have, you know, quite the age span with our children. But I'm noticing that the rising generation is increasingly pro-life. And so the wind is at the back of the pro-life movement. The question is, what are we going to do with it?
1: Yeah, no, great point. And I'm stuck on your oldest daughter being 35.
4: Yeah.
1: Shocking.
4: Yes, it is. It's even shocking for me, I have to say.
1: Yeah,
4: yeah, we have 8 grandchildren now. The oldest of our grandkids is 13. So, wow. The St. John family is just growing exponentially now. But my husband and I are coming up on 38 years of marriage. Cool. And it's been, you know, a wild ride. We got married young. I was 19 when we got married. And we always tell people one of the best things we ever did was get married young and have a pass full of kids.
1: Yeah, that's fantastic. Congratulations to you. I want to ask you, you know, one of the areas that you do focus on is the homeschooling. And I want to ask, because I have some friends and family who homeschool. We didn't. When we first had kids, we kind of wanted to, and then quickly it just wasn't for us, and there's no, tell me about, the decision to homeschool and why you did it and what your kids benefited.
4: Well, I think it's important to say I didn't want to homeschool either. Yeah. It was never in my plan. I couldn't understand why a woman in her right mind would want to stay home all day with her kids when a yellow bus would come and take them away for free. And I didn't have a paradigm for it. You know, I went to a private Christian school. My husband graduated from a public school. We had no paradigm for homeschooling. But when the Lord really got my attention, it was when our oldest daughter was finishing up her second grade year in a public school in Oregon. Not a bad school. She had a great teacher. We actually didn't have a bad experience there. But I realized that it was altering our family dynamic. I did not like that I was giving this school the best hours of our daughter's day. And I'm getting her at the end of the day when she's tired and just wants to sit in front of cartoons with a bowl of Fruit Loops, you know. Mm-hmm. That's how I grew up. You know,
1: me too.
4: And so, yeah. And so really, what changed was I went to enroll our second daughter in the public school and she missed the age cutoff by just 2 weeks. And I had this just precocious, really bright, you know, little girl. And I made the life altering decision. I didn't realize it was going to be life altering, but it ended up being life altering to go down to a educational supply store in Oregon City. And I said, hey, my daughter's missed the cutoff. She's kind of bored. Is there anything I can do with her? And they gave me a book called Teach Your Child to Read in 100 Easy Lessons. And I realized, Jerry, as I was reading that book and teaching my 5-year-old daughter to read in 20 minutes a day, that I had been lied to. I thought that you had to have a degree in education to teach your kids to read. I thought, you know, and think of the propaganda that it has taken for entire generations of people who have graduated from high school to not feel equipped to teach a 5-year-old to read. Something's wrong. Something's wrong. It's because education is powerful. Education is not neutral. And I think we've grown up believing that it's just reading, writing, and arithmetic, but it's anything but reading, writing, and arithmetic. Most of the kids coming out of our public schools today can't read at grade level and their math is abysmal, but they could tell you there's 400 genders and they'll quote you a revisionist history of the United States and think that communism is a good idea. Well, it turns out that education is not neutral. And so when I learned that I could teach my daughter to read, and not only could I teach her to do it in less than a quarter of the time it was taking in the public school, my daughter Savannah gone all day long, I just fell in love with it. I fell in love with the light bulb moments. I realized that I loved being with my daughter. And so at the end of that year, I pulled her older sister out of school, and the rest of our kids have never seen the inside of a school. And they've all, so 6 of our 7 now have graduated, and all 8 of our grandkids so far, the plan is that they will be homeschooled also. And that's encouraging for me because it tells me my kids didn't hate being homeschooled. Mm-hmm. They loved it. And it's not that it wasn't without its difficulties. And certainly it's a commitment, that's for sure. But education is not neutral. And we're losing generations of our kids to a woke, broken system that separates children from their parents. And then, you know, it's like my friend Bodhi Bakum used to say, you know, we send our kids to Rome for 18 years in a row, and then we wonder why they come out as Romans. Right. Well, right. That's why education is not neutral. So we've spent our lives, my husband and I, planting homeschool cooperatives around the United States. We've planted over 100 of them in the United States, up in Canada, even over at the Ramstein Air Base. About 20 years ago, we put a homeschool co-op over there. And now we run the nation's first and largest homeschool resource center with right around 2,000 students here And it's kind of an a la carte program. So when you come here, if a mom says, you know, I'm super excited, I want to homeschool my kids, but I don't want to teach algebra, great, I've got an algebra tutor for you. And so we connect parents with the resources that they need to be successful all the way through high school. So there's a theater department here, dance. We're teaching the trades, automotive, the Constitution. Over 300 classes are being taught here at the Homeschool Resource Center. And you can, you just pick off a menu. And so it's amazing. Extraordinarily successful. I think this is going to be the way that education goes in the future.
1: Yeah, that's amazing. And what technology has done as far as being able to do things remotely, like you said, hey, I have a tutor for you. You can do it like we're doing it right here. You know, you can see.
4: Exactly.
1: You know, your points are so right on as far as, you know, you go to school and you don't know what they're going to be learning and teaching. And even if you go to, like, our kids have gone to private Catholic school, and, you know, overall it's been very good, but, you know, you have that one teacher, one or two that, you know, and it's like, they shouldn't be in this.
4: Well, school. they're influencing these kids. And this is what I always tell parents. Listen, I graduated from a private Christian school, you know, one of the top private schools in the state of Oregon. And I would say upwards of 85% of those kids walked away from the faith. I'd say upwards of 85% of them. And part of it is because the parents check out. They just assume, oh, I've got my kid in a parochial school, or I've got my kid in a Christian school, and so everything's going to be fine. And the parents check out of the discipleship of their children, which God says is their responsibility. Mm-hmm. And then to top that all off, you know, Jesus, in talking to the Pharisees in the book of Luke, said, listen, when a student is fully trained, he'll be like his teacher. So I always ask the parents, how well do you know your child's teachers? And 90% of them don't know them at all. Yeah. They don't know them. And so you don't know, you know, the little side comments that a teacher is making in class. All of these things are making an imprint into the hearts and minds of our kids. And if I had a nickel, Jerry, for every parent that I have met over the last 20 years of my public speaking career who said to me, I didn't get it until it was too late. Until one day I'm having a conversation with my kid and I realize we don't share the same values. We don't believe the same things. And it came from the school. And it's just, it is heartbreaking to me. And I keep telling parents, this is actually your responsibility. Stay in there with your kids. Stay in there. And the schools, by their very nature, they separate children from parents. And they do it for the best hours of our kids' days. And so that is why I became such a proponent of home education. And I always tell people, listen, if you can't homeschool your kid, then the next best thing is to put them in a private school. But for the love of everything that's holy, don't put your kids in a public school. It is our country. It is a 5-alarm fire. What is happening to this country every single year? We are cranking out by the hundreds of thousands every June, every graduation, 18-year-olds who hate the country. Yeah. And that's coming from the schools. And it's going to be a huge problem in the next few years. Mark my words.
1: Based upon your experiences with homeschooling and all that you're doing with education, in regards to the college level. So I have two college graduates, some that are in college and more to come and so on. And they've all come out strong, thankfully.
4: Mm-hmm. Yeah.
1: Very strong, and stayed in their faith and so on, and stayed, you know, strong and conservative. But man, oh man, what they face, the professors, you know, the other students, all the things that they're doing, and students are entitled to their opinions. I'm not saying they don't, but they're inundated. And is it just as, I mean, I know the answer, it is just as bad. But the other side of the college thing is, man, I felt like I've paid for college for a bunch of classes that are a waste of time.
4: Because you did.
1: We did.
4: Because you absolutely did.
1: We did.
4: Because you did. Yeah. I mean, I agree, you know, with my friend Charlie Kirk. I think for the most part, college is a scam. I don't know that. I mean, I would say a lot of the kids that are on these college campuses don't need to be there. Mm-hmm. They don't need to be there. We've made education into an idol in this country. It's an idol. And I always wanted to ask, and we did do this. We just asked, we tried to determine from a very young age, what was the natural gift and ability that our child came to us with? Because I think our kids are hardwired when the Lord gives them to us. Not every kid needs to go to college. Not every kid needs a 4-year degree. You know, why aren't we sending, we've demoted the trades And by the way, it's an excellent way to make a living.
1: It is.
4: Right. I mean, you want to shoot straight to six figures, be a plumber. Mm-hmm. It's true. And these kids can come out of high school, go straight into the trades and actually start making a decent living for themselves. And so we only have one of our seven so far that has graduated and gone to a 4-year university and felt like that was the right path. Then the rest of our kids are entrepreneurs. They're producing their own podcasts. One of our daughters is a graphic artist. A lot of these things that they can do from home. And you can argue they got that from their parents who are like serial entrepreneurs. Mm-hmm. Yeah. But I really do believe that college is a huge part of what is injuring our country and injuring our kids. And Jerry, I mean, I hate to say this, but you're in the minority. Most kids that come out of these public universities, especially, they don't come out as whole people. They come out as radicalized leftists who are marching on the streets with Antifa and pro-Palestine. I mean, truly.
1: Right.
4: Or, you know, you got the Talaricos coming out of our public universities. And these guys are saying that they're Christians. That guy's anything but a Christian.
1: Right.
4: And so these are the examples that are being set for our young people. There has to be a better way. There just has to be a better way. And so I always tell parents, really make sure that your child needs that 4-year degree before you spend all the money and you're going to waste it. They're going to come out here in Washington State. You're going to send your kid to Washington State University. They're going to come out with a degree in lesbian dance theory. And then they're going to wonder why they can't get a job. Right. Well, that's why, you know, and the parents are paying for it.
1: Right.
4: Parents are paying for it. And so it's a huge, huge, huge problem. And like I said, it's a 5-alarm fire, because it won't matter, Jerry, if we win the next election or if we have even a success like we've had. You know, last night we saw some success in California. It won't matter. Mm-hmm. Give it 5 years. It's simply a numbers game. And the left in this country through our education system has been playing the long game in radicalizing our kids, starting in elementary school, in our public schools. When you read them books like Heather Has Two Mommies and Worm Loves Worm, and Feminist Baby and all this other garbage that our kids are getting from the time they're really little. So we basically, we put them in an educational coffin in about 10th grade. And then we send them off to a broken public university or a fake Christian one. And they nail that coffin shut, and good luck getting your kid out of it. Mm-hmm. Yeah. Not trying to hurt anybody's feelings, but that's the truth.
1: No, it is. I mean, look, like I said, I have kids in college and you know, I'm grateful for it and happy for them. I think they could have gotten through it in a fraction of the time for a fraction of the cost, without a doubt. That's no question.
4: Yeah.
1: What do you think is going on? You brought up California and it made me think about, you know, California. What do you think with what's going on there?
4: Well, I mean, I think there is change in the air. Everybody said, you know, people are so angry at Trump over the, you know, the war in Iran, whatever, we're going to lose the midterms. We didn't lose. I mean, we didn't lose the primaries. So far, when Trump is endorsing somebody, the Republicans are still getting behind him. And so I think for the dumpster fire that is X and social media, I do not think it is indicative of how the American public feels overall, mm-hmm. given the fact that we've basically lived through 4 years of an invasion on our southern border, and the persecution and prosecution and lawfare that was levied by the Biden administration against the pro-lifers who are just standing on sidewalks doing their thing. Yeah. You know, I think that the American people are still overwhelmingly in favor of change toward a conservative. The balance in this country is way off. It's just way, way off. And California is just exhibit A. California, Oregon, Washington State, where I live, absolutely on fire here. Our taxes are through the roof. The crime is through the roof. Why? Because leftists have been given control of the government. Now, I do think we have problems with, you know, we still have problems with voter fraud. Washington State, and California for sure. And I think Oregon too, mostly mail-in voting. And so right now, like, you've got Steve Hilton ahead, but they've got weeks to count the ballots, right? And so that's when you start to see, oh, never mind. You know, you lost your lead. And now look, now it's a Democrat. Now you're in a jungle primary and you got, wait for it, two Democrats that can, you know, made it to the general election. So I think we could still see a lot of shenanigans in the days and weeks to come. But what you saw last night, with Spencer Pratt running for mayor of Los Angeles. Los Angeles, dude.
1: Right.
4: And he made it into the top two. People are tired. They watch the Palisades burn to the ground. Karen Bass is a disgrace. She shouldn't be anywhere near Los Angeles. And so I think it's interesting, the number of Democrats that got behind Chris Pratt. I think it's really interesting to see Steve Hilton at the top of the pack, even beating the Democrat in the primaries. The wind is at the back of the conservatives. The question is, are they going to show up to vote? So to me, what we have got to do and our efforts need to be here is the get out the vote campaign. Every single conservative in Washington state, we lost to a, we basically have a communist governor now in Washington state. Yeah. And when we did the autopsy on the election of last year, over almost 200,000 quote, self-identified Christians did not vote. We didn't lose by 200,000. If these people just get up off their couches and stop watching Netflix long enough to care about their country, we could win. We could win. And if the churches would mobilize, if the pastors would stop being afraid of mentioning politics from the pulpit, we would win. Yeah. And so that's going to be my my focus in the fall is going to be get out the vote. Get out the vote. If we will turn out, if God's people would turn out, we would win.
1: Yeah, I agree. I think there's that group of people that it's sort of in the not middle politically on the spectrum per se. Maybe they are, but they're Christians. They're people that aren't radical, right? Let's just say that they're not radical.
4: They're the normies. Shapiro calls them the normies.
1: Yeah,
4: We're like, stop transing our kids.
1: We need more people that are that speak like Trump and Pratt and some of these others that just go out there and speak the truth. And then we need, I 100% agree, pastors and people saying enough of this keeping, you know,
4: it's ridiculous. It's ridiculous.
1: Yeah, go ahead.
4: Yeah, Thomas Jefferson wrote a letter to the Danbury Baptist Church in Connecticut. And this is where we get the phrase, the separation of church and state. And his whole point to the church was the government will never interfere in the affairs of the state. That is not, or in the affairs of the church. That is not the role of the government. Well, it was misunderstood. And people said, oh, it's a line between separation of church and state. We, you know, listen, politics determines policy and policy shapes the nation. Policy is where we came up with the pro-abortion lobby in this country. Right. It's policy. Why would Christians not want to be in the policy-making business? We should be at the front of the line in shaping policy because we're here to be salt and light. We're supposed to be representing the Lord Jesus. The Apostle Paul said, you are therefore now his ambassadors, as if he was making his appeal through you. What's the appeal? Come back to me. Well, how can you make that appeal if you refuse to engage in politics and we refuse to shape the policy of the nation? And now half of our policies or more are anti-God. My friend Ken Ham calls the public schools the anti-God schools. Jesus said, if you're not for me, you're against me. So if the public schools are not for God, which they're not, then what are they? They're against him. If our government is not for God, then what is it? It's against him. Mm-hmm. And boy, if we believe the Bible, if we believe God's word, blessed is the nation whose God is the Lord, you better get your rear end back into seats of Congress and start advocating for righteousness in the country. It doesn't mean that we want a theocracy. It doesn't mean we're going to mandate that people have to become Christians, but we should at the very least be advocating for what we know is right and what we know is true and what we know is good. And until that happens, I think we're going to continue kind of our backward slide that we've been doing, but I am encouraged, Jerry, just to, you know, I mean, obviously I have a lot of really strong feelings about this. You have to be pretty, you have to feel pretty strongly to run for Congress.
1: Yeah. Yeah.
4: But I do believe that there is a change in the air. I think people are tired of drag queen story hour. We're tired of leftists screaming at us how, you know, last night or 2 nights ago, rather, in Battleground, Washington, where I just spent 20 years of my life, the mayor there refused to do a Pride Month proclamation. And because he refused to do it, his city hall meeting was stormed by Antifa yelling expletives at him. And of course, they have masks on because, you know, the Rona might get them, whatever. And you know what? They did it anyway. The city council of Battleground, Washington, refused to bow to these terrorists, these Antifa terrorists. And instead, they issued a proclamation in support of law enforcement, in support of ICE. They did that right here in liberal La La Land, Washington. It was a masterclass in how it should be done. And the mayor in the middle of that meeting had the police arrest those Antifa agitators. That's what needs to happen.
1: Love it. Love it. you just put on a master class as well. Speaking of Heidi St. John, everyone, you got to go to HeidiSt.John.net. Follow her podcast. It's the Heidi St. John podcast. I have a feeling people are going to, I might lose listeners because they're going to want to go to you, but you can listen to both.
4: I doubt you're going to lose anybody.
1: Heidi, really fantastic, unbelievable conversation. I'm so happy to have met you and had you on. Thank you so, so much for being here.
4: Thanks for having me, Jared. The pleasure's mine.
1: Yes, thank you all so much. And thank you all for listening to this episode of From the Median Podcast. 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
17: News this hour from Town Hall. I'm Keith Peters in Washington. A jury finds the man already convicted for an attack on Salman Rushdie guilty of federal terrorism charges.
18: Hadi Matar, the man who stabbed Satanic Verses author Salman Rushdie at the Chautauqua Institution, has been convicted of federal terrorism charges. A jury in Buffalo, New York took just a few hours to find him guilty of all charges, including engaging in an act of transnational terrorism. Matar faces a potential life sentence at his sentencing in November. He's already serving a 25-year sentence for attempted murder on state charges. Prosecutors said evidence from Matar's New Jersey bedroom and his computer pointed to months of tracking and preparations for what he hoped would be an execution. I'm Jennifer King.
17: Russia charges Telegram founder Pavel Durov with aiding terrorism and puts him on a wanted list.
19: Russia's Federal Security Service has announced the founder of messaging app Telegram has been charged with aiding terrorism and has been put on an international wanted list. On Wednesday, Russia's main domestic security agency said that Telegram's administration was responsible for allowing Ukrainian intelligence agencies and extremist organizations to prepare and coordinate acts of sabotage and mass murder inside Russia. It claimed Telegram did not remove channels, chats, and bots actively used by Ukrainian intelligence agencies, among others. I'm Karen Shamas.
17: Todd Blanche's nomination to become attorney general has stalled as lawmakers scrapped a planned committee vote. Key Republicans have demanded more assurances about the settlement of President Donald Trump's lawsuit against the Internal Revenue Service. On Wall Street, the Dow down by 1,153 points, the Nasdaq dropping 433, with the S&P 500 lower by 112 points. More at townhall.com.
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27: Well, a lot of people pay an awful lot of attention to taxes, and oftentimes it hurts their investment performance. 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
27: Balance is key. 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
27: No, I've never seen two people that were identical when it came to their investment profile. 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
26: So what should people do?
27: Give me a call or go to my website, bullingtoncapital.com. 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The following is not an actor, but a real-life story from Trinity Debt Management.
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Welcome to Through the Bible. I'm your host, Steve Schwetz. When Dr. J. Vernon McGee first began teaching on the radio, his goal was pretty simple, just to reach people in Southern California with the Word of God. And that was it. But God, he had a much greater plan, didn't he? Before long, the Bible bus was crossing state lines and then oceans and then language barriers. Dr. McGee once said, "I'd love to blanket the earth so everyone could hear the Word of God, so I'll just fling it out." And you know, that seed is still being flung today. What started as a local Bible study is now heard in more than 250 languages, reaching into some of the hardest to reach places on earth, geographically remote and culturally isolated regions where access to biblical teaching is really rare. One of these places is Nepal, high in the hills, far from cities and headlines, yet not too far from the reach of God's Word. Here's a letter that we received from Eastern Nepal. "I live with my wife in a small town. We are old now, and life is not easy. We survive by making and selling bamboo baskets. It's simple work, and the income is small, but it is enough for our daily needs. When we came to faith in Christ, our sons forced us out of our home because we believed in Jesus. Now we live alone and provide for ourselves. It was painful to be rejected by our own family. But God is so good to us. Even though people have hated us and spoken harshly to us, we carry no bitterness. The Word of God reminds us that the world hated Christ first. The truth comforts us. His Word gives us courage and strength to keep going. We are faithful listeners and feel very close to you. You teach us to live by faith, not by sight. We have grown in our walk with God. We are not afraid anymore. Instead, we are encouraged to continue in faith as we look forward to heaven. Our days here may not be many, but we treasure this close fellowship with the Lord. God has not left us alone, and for that, we are deeply thankful." Wow, what a testimony. And to those who pray and give to keep the Bible bus moving, thank you, because you have an impact on people like this all over the world, and you're helping send the seed of God's Word into places that many of us will never see. And God is indeed still being faithful and bringing the harvest. Turn now to Matthew 13, as Jesus tells us the story about a man who sowed good seed in his field, and then something unexpected happened. Let's pray. Father, as your word is scattered,

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2: We're on man's hearts engraven. Now, last time we saw the parable of the sower, and we saw that it would be called a kingdom of heaven condition. This is not the church we're talking about here. It's the kingdom of heaven. And I believe that today, this is the picture of the present hour, and it's bigger than the church, the kingdom of heaven, because it encompasses the earth, and it's the reign of the heavens over the earth, as we've indicated. Now, God's program today is through the church, and the church is a called-out body, and that means he's calling out a people to his name. And you have, therefore, a kingdom of heaven condition today. God's carrying on his program. But notice now in this next parable, which he interprets, by the way, makes it very clear. Verse 24, "And another parable put he forth unto them, saying, The kingdom of heaven is likened unto a man which sowed good seed in his field." Well, you see, he picks up actually where he left off before, because he told then about a sower going forth to sow and what happened to the seed. And we found out that only one-fourth of it ever got into good ground, and the other three-fourths are folk that hear the word, but they do not respond to it. They're not saved. And your percentage here is about a fourth. Unfortunately, my percentage is less than that of the people that I preach to. The unsaved, I would say less than a fourth. Frankly, we feel that if 1 out of 10 of those who respond to our invitation is genuine, that our batting average is good. And frankly, I find that other Christian workers and evangelists today, I know a very prominent evangelist, and a member of his team said that only 3% of their converts, that is, only 3 out of 100, could be considered genuine. Well, that, may I say, it reveals that our batting average today is not too good. But we thank God that it is that good. That's the picture today. We're in a kingdom of heaven situation, giving out the word of God, and this is what happens to it. But here's another facet, another phase of the kingdom of heaven. It's a picture of a man which sowed good seed, but wait a minute. But while man slept, not the sower, the sower is the Lord Jesus. He neither slumbers nor sleeps. But I do. Maybe you do. While man slept, his enemy came and sowed tares among the wheat and went his way. Now, we have an enemy. We know who the enemy is. It's Satan. And he sows tares. That's false doctrine. And there's a great deal of that type of sowing today. But when the blade was sprung up and brought forth fruit, then appeared the tares also. You see, at first, you couldn't tell the difference. Very frankly, a lot of the cults and isms, at first, they sound very good. It's about that 12th, the 13th, the 14th lesson. That's the one you're going to have to watch, not the first one. Somebody said to me some time ago, "Dr. McGee, you ought not to criticize so-and-so because I listened to him and he preaches the gospel." He did that day, and every now and then he does. But may I say, it's the other things that he says later on. You see, the tares have been sown among the wheat. Now, verse 27, "So the servants of the householder came and said unto him, Sir, didst not thou sow good seed in thy field? From whence then hath it tares? He said unto them," you see, the sower knew, "an enemy hath done this. The servants said unto him, Wilt thou then that we go and gather them up? But he said, Nay, lest while ye gather up the tares, ye root up also the wheat with them. Let both grow together." Notice this, friends, this is important. "Let both grow together until the harvest, and in the time of harvest, I will say to the reapers, Gather ye together first the tares, and bind them

0: them in bundles to burn them, but gather the wheat into my barn. Now, this is the picture, and it's a very important picture, friends, to see and interpret. He says here, don't try to pull up the tares. Let them both grow together, and they'll finally head up, and you'll then be able to recognize tares. By the fruit ye shall know them, and then by the wheat. You'll know it in time. But don't attempt to pull up tares. Now, someone comes to me and says, Pastor McGee, do you think the world's getting better? And I say, yes, I think it's getting better. Somebody else comes and says, Dr. McGee, don't you think the world's getting worse? And I say, yes, I think the world's getting worse. And somebody that's standing there that's heard me say both says, what are you trying to do, ride the fence? Trying to please everybody? That's very much unlike you, right? May I say, but both are true. The wheat's growing today, and the tares are growing today. The world's getting better. The wheat's growing, heading up. Never's been a time, frankly, when there has been as much Bible teaching as there is right now. I thank God for that. There's a great deal of it, friend. Frankly, I'd love to blanket the earth so nobody'd have an excuse. But I guess I can't do that. But I'm satisfied just wherever the Lord wants me to fling out the seed, I'll fling it out. Now, what happens? Well, it grows. And I'll be honest with you. I think there's some wonderful saints of God today who love the Word of God and who will die defending it. Thank God for them. The wheat's growing, friends. But I want to tell you, there's a lot of tares. I've been a pastor a long time. And my thought, when I entered the ministry, I entered a denomination, and I entered it with the idea that I was going to clean it up. I was going to straighten them out. You know, a lot of the young preachers feel that way about it. And you know, they just about cleaned me out and straightened me out. I tell you, I found out I couldn't do that. And I was thankful to find out from this passage and related passages that my business today is to preach the Word. My business today is to give out the Word of God, and I'm not around pulling up tares anymore. When I started, I tried to pull them up, and I found out that there's some trying to pull up the wheat, so I had my problems. Therefore, my business is to sow it, and I believe that is the responsibility today. Now, both are growing in the world. Now, this is a kingdom of heaven situation. Actually, it's not his church. You say, well, it's in the organized church, yes, but the organized church is not his church. His church is that invisible number. And when I say invisible, I mean they're not confined to an organization. I actually don't like that term, invisible church, because I find out a lot of the saints understand by that they'd be invisible Sunday night, and they're invisible at the midweek service. In fact, they're invisible a whole lot of times. But the true believers, irrespective of any denomination, those that have trusted Christ and are resting in him and love his word. I think that's the real test. Therefore, this is a kingdom of heaven condition, and both are growing together today, aren't they? Don't be disturbed. He's the one that's going to put in the sickle. He's the one that's going to separate tares and wheat. I'm thankful that's not my job, because I wouldn't know, and I'm afraid I would pull up some wheat. Verse 31, another parable put he forth unto them, saying, the kingdom of heaven is like unto a grain of mustard seed. Now we got a different kind of seed here, friends, and this is mustard seed. Now mustard is a condiment. It has no vitamins in it. It's not wheat germ. You put it on hamburgers. You couldn't live on mustard. And mustard is not a tree. It's just a little bitty plant, by the way, which a man took and he sowed in his field, which indeed is the least of all seeds. I was rather amused the other day reading one of these young liberal preachers saying he thought this was profound. He had found out that the mustard seed is not the least of all seeds. Well, now, what did the Lord mean then if it's not the least of all seeds? Well, it was the least of all seeds that those people knew about in that day. And for this brother's benefit, it's a pretty small seed, by the way. We're not splitting hairs, but we seem to be splitting seeds. May I say, in desperation, they try to find errors in the book. Let's just leave it like it is. It's the smallest of seeds, friends, and it's one of the seeds that a man took and sowed in his field. And the important thing is there may be other seeds smaller, but also it's not to become a tree either. And this one here became a tree. But when it's grown, it's the greatest among herbs. But here it becometh a tree, so that the birds of the air come and lodge in the branches thereof. Now, what you have here is the growth of Christendom, the outward growth of the organized church. It's a mustard seed. You see, a condiment, it adds spice to it. And a lot of people today say the church must become relevant. We must identify ourselves with the common and contemporary culture of the day. And we must just get right down there with him. Where'd you get that? You don't get that out of the Word of God. May I say to you that this is the picture of that little mustard seed. I like to term this is the parable about the little seed that got to the vigoro. And my, how it grew. It became a tree. Big organizations today. My, how the church boasts of its big organizations, big numbers, and has very little influence, by the way. But it does have just a little mustard. And we're not to be mustard. We're to be salt. And we are not to even be pepper. And if we are, we've sure lost our pep. But here you have, the birds of the air come and lodge in the branches thereof. And I heard the interpretation of that several years ago that made me smile. It was a liberal interpreting it in my denomination at that time and at a church meeting. He told about how the mustard seed was growing. That was the church. And a lot of the birds were coming roosting in it. And he had a Baptist bird and a Presbyterian bird and a Nazarene bird. And I want to tell you that he had a lot of funny birds in the tree. But that's not what it means. The birds, our Lord's already interpreted. He said, the birds come and took away the seed. And who was the birds? He said, the birds were the enemy, was Satan. So I don't like that interpretation at all. And I'm afraid this brother was way out in left field on that one. This is Christendom, and evil has gotten into the organized church. I think we need to recognize that, and that's the reason that God's people ought to be very careful about the church that you belong to, you identify yourself with. It should be true in doctrine, but it also should be true in its actions. It should be honest and truthful. These are things that are very important. Now he gives another parable, a fourth parable. Another parable spake he unto them, the kingdom of heaven is like unto leaven, which a woman took and hid in 3 measures of meal till the whole was leavened. Now, this is the parable that I would say is the key parable of the chapter. Now, let me back up and say something that ought to make this appear very important to you. First of all, the Gospel of Matthew is the key book of the Bible. Second, the 13th chapter is the key chapter of Matthew. And the 33rd verse here is the key verse of the 13th chapter. So, may I put it like this? Actually, what we have here is the key verse to the Bible. That's exactly what I'm trying to say. And frankly, it's very important. This is the one that we need to look at, and I wish I had time to go into a great deal more detail, even than we can in a 5-year program. Now, will you notice some things here that are very important? I'll read it. Another parable spake he unto them, the kingdom of heaven is likened unto leaven, which a woman took and hid in 3 measures of meal till the whole was leavened. Now, the mustard seed, that's a different kind of seed we saw. And we saw that the birds got in the Christendom, the organized religion. Now, here is one that really reveals the condition today. The kingdom of heaven today is like leaven, which a woman took and hid in 3 measures of meal till the whole was leavened. Now, there are those that talk about the leaven of the gospel. They ought to know better. Nowhere is the leaven used as a principle of good. It's always a principle of evil. It occurs 98 times in the Bible, and about 78 times in the Old Testament, and about 23 times in the New Testament, and it's always used in a bad sense. Dr. Lightfoot, a great scholar, made this statement. Rabbinical writers regularly use leaven as a symbol of evil. Now, leaven's not the gospel. The three measures of meal just happen to be. Because what is the meal made out of? Why, it's made out of the seed. It's made out of the wheat, the grain. And that is the picture of the Word of God. What happens to it? Well, this woman comes along. And I hope you ladies listening in will forgive me for saying this. But when you find woman in a doctrinal sense in Scripture, you always find she's used as a principle of evil. In the book of Revelation, when we got there, you remember Jezebel, you've suffered that woman Jezebel to teach. Well, when she gets in that position, then it's a principle of evil. And here is a woman taking the leaven and hiding it. Now, if this is the gospel, why in the world do you hide it? It's to be shouted from the housetops. It's to be heralded to the very ends of the earth. You don't hide it at all. This is a principle of evil, if you please, and it's put into the meal, which is the Word of God. And today, you find that no cult, no ism, ignores the Bible. I find today that these devil worshipers, demon worshipers, and there's a great deal of it right here in Southern California, they use the Bible, but you see they put leaven in three measures of meal. And what does leaven do? Well, leaven is a principle of corruption. You put leaven in bread, and what happens? Causes it to rise, makes it tasty, too, to the mouth. And that's the reason a great many people find a thrill in some of the cults. Because, you see, unleavened bread, it's just blah as far as the natural taste is concerned. A little leaven really helps it. And I happen to be from the South. My mother used to make biscuits, and she'd put leaven in and put them on the back of the stove, and they'd begin to rise. And you'd come running in the kitchen, and she'd shush you. You don't want the biscuits to fall. Then she'd take those biscuits and put them in the oven when it got to a certain height. And she didn't stop it by putting them in the oven and baking them. Why, it would be corruption. Have you ever seen what happens to it when you keep letting them rise? I tell you, it makes a pan of something you don't want. But when it gets to a certain place, it's very tasty. Leaven is the principle of evil. And this, I think, is one of the key interpretations of the Word of God, my friend. Now, our Lord stopped here for a moment, and he said, all these things spake Jesus unto the multitude in parables, and without a parable spake he not unto them, that it might be fulfilled which was spoken by the prophet, saying, I'll open my mouth in parables, I'll utter things which have been kept secret from the foundation of the world. Now, just nail that down. He's telling us something new here. And this is brand new. It was never revealed like this in the Old Testament at all. Now will you notice? Then Jesus sent the multitude away and went into the house, and his disciples came unto him, saying, declare unto us the parable of the tares and of the field. Now he'll interpret that for us. I've already gone over it, but let's listen to this and see whether I was accurate or not. He answered and said unto them, he that soweth the good seed is the Son of Man. Well, I'm right on that. The field is the world, right on that. The good seed are the children of the kingdom, right on that. But the tares are the children of the wicked one. The enemy that sowed them is the devil. The harvest is the end of the age, and the reapers are the angels. As therefore the tares are gathered together and burned in the fire, so shall it be in the end of this world. Now, that is the picture of today. It's Christendom, not the church. That's exactly as it is today. You know, my Lord, he never missed, not a time. And this is as accurate a picture of today as you possibly could have. Now, he goes on, and he says in verse 41, the Son of Man shall send forth his angels, and they shall gather out of his kingdom all things that offend them which do iniquity. You see, in the kingdom, even the millennium, there's going to be evil, but it's going to be taken out. And he shall cast them into a furnace of fire. there shall be wailing and gnashing of teeth. Then shall the righteous shine forth as the sun in the kingdom of their Father. Who hath ears to hear, let him hear. The harshest words in Scripture our Lord gave them. These words came from the gentle lips of our very wonderful Lord. Now, will you notice verse 44, we come to the fifth parable. Again, the kingdom of heaven is likened to treasure hid in a field, the which, when a man hath found, he hideth, and for joy thereof goeth and selleth all that he hath, and buyeth that field. Now, these parables, that is, we have three now that are coming up after this one, are two, it's according to how you look at it. But these parables that you have here have a very particular and peculiar interpretation. Of course, we can't go into detail at all today, but we will next time. Now, we're spending time here because, friends, this is important. But let me just say this now in closing today. The treasure in the field is the nation Israel. May God richly bless you.
1: 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I'm Steve Schwetz. 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
5: 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Proverbs 26:28 says there is a spiritual equivalent to a city wall that can protect a person throughout life. 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
9: If you have submitted your life to the Lordship of Jesus Christ, we live in the cities, but we have to abandon the values of the city in order to grasp the values of the ultimate city. We may have to reject the values of the cities in order to be accepted by the ultimate city. We may have been called fools, be called all kinds of names for Jesus' sake in the city, but we are called wise by God.
10: 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Jim Elliot was killed while evangelizing to the Aucca Indians in Ecuador, and he's often quoted as saying, "He is no fool who gives what he cannot keep to gain what he cannot lose." Today on Leading the Way, Dr. Youssef highlights powerful words in Hebrews chapter 13, offering a pointed challenge to live like Jim Elliot with eternity as our priority. So let's get right to today's life-changing message, Seeking the Ultimate City.
9: For we have not here an abiding city, but we seek after the city that is to come. In the last message, I dealt primarily with the first half of that verse, that we have now here an abiding city. And we looked at the beginning, the genesis of cities and building of cities in the scripture. Today I want to study the second half of the verse, but we seek after the city which is to come. Now the we here that the writer is having and dictated by the Holy Spirit to him is referring to the men and women of faith that the list he mentions there early on. And then he puts himself in the loop, and then he adds all the believers that are to come for the many generations, and he says, we, men and women of faith, have now here an abiding city, but we are seeking the city that is yet to come. Those who live by faith, those who walk by faith, those who practice faith, those who have a vision of God's ultimate victory in human history, we have here no abiding city, but we seek after the city that is going to come, that is yet to come. You know, the letter to the Hebrews is a letter that has been deeply concerned about apostasy in the church, apostasy among those believers. And it's saying that God has never left himself without a witness, without a testimony at any time of history. And therefore, his opening remark says, in the past, God spoke to our forefathers through the prophets at many times and in various ways. But in these last days, he spoke to us by his Son. Hebrews 1:1. In the last message, you remember, we saw that God wanted us to be in a garden. He wanted humanity to live in a garden in fellowship with God. But Cain chose the city. He wanted us to be in a pure garden, but Cain went out and built a city. Still today, God is holding out a garden to the masses of people who reject him every day. Still today, he's holding a garden out to men and women in the thousands inside the walls of the churches who are hooked on religion but do not know the Lord Jesus Christ in a personal way. He's handing them a garden through what Jesus Christ did on the cross. And he said, come, leave the city, come to the garden. And yet, millions choose the city, turn the garden down. Listen, God is a very gracious God. He's a patient God. He's overruling God. He overrules again and again. He overrules our foolishness. He overrules our ignorance. He overrules our rejection of him. It was the very purpose of building the city that Cain wanted out, to rebel against God. He wanted his own way. He wanted to be in charge. He wanted to be in control. He wanted to serve the self. And ever since that time, the cities are being founded on these principles. But God could have destroyed him then. God could have banished him then if he wanted to. But he didn't. He so lovingly overruled. He's so merciful. And down the road, he promised Abraham, and he said, Abraham, they want a city. I'll give you a city. But not like Cain's city, not like Babylon city, not like Sodom's city. He said, I will give you a city that is not built with hand. And Abraham looked forward to it. And from the day on, all the men and women of faith looked forward to that city. And we too look forward to that city. A city that's so beautiful, that is adorned with the presence of God. We have now here an abiding city, but we seek after the city that is yet to come. Isn't that wonderful? The character of God and the way he deals with you and the way he deals with me. You may reject him, you may neglect him, you may defy him, you may ignore him, and yet he overrules again and again in your life. He overrules, he stands out and he holds that garden. He could snatch your life away. He could withhold your breath. He could withhold his hand of providence, but he doesn't. He wants to speak to you. He wants to forgive you. He wants to bless you. And he turns those foolish, those defiant, those rebellious streaks in us, and he brings good out of them. What a marvelous God. You don't say amen to God like that. Amen. Thank you. You see, we live between the garden on the one hand and the ultimate city on the other. And living between the garden and the ultimate city, we are beset with sin. We're beset with total rebellion. We are beset with total failure. We are beset with hopelessness. Yet that period between the garden and the ultimate city, we see God overruling. He's overruling, leading us toward the ultimate goal, working his purposes out. Between the garden and the city, there have been a large number of pilgrims who have traveled along the road, along the way. Men and women of faith, some who have been called foolish by the world, yet they're called wise by God. And these pilgrims may be living in earthly cities, working in earthly cities, ministering in earthly cities, yet they're always seeking after that which is to come. You and I, if you have submitted your life to the Lordship of Jesus Christ, we live in the cities, but we have to abandon the values of the city in order to grasp the values of the ultimate city. We may have to reject the values of the cities in order to be accepted by the ultimate city. We have to abandon the temporary order in order we grasp the permanent. We may have been called fools, be called all kinds of names for Jesus' sake in the city, but we are called wise by God. And like Abraham, we are leaving Ur. We're on our way to the Chaldees. Amen. We are leaving what the world calls tangible for what God calls tangible. We have not here a city, an abiding city, a permanent city, an ongoing city. Why? Because we have another one which we seek, which we are heading toward. Think about it. Jesus was crucified in a garden in order that he may restore the garden in your heart. That garden of a relationship between the Father and you, between the Father and me. He died in a garden. He was buried in the garden. He rose again from that garden in order that anyone may come to the Lordship of Jesus Christ, surrendering to him, and he'll receive a garden in his heart and her heart. We have now here an abiding city, but we seek after the city that's to come. The key word in this verse is the word seek. You know, everyone is seeking after something. There are some people seeking after fame and fortune. Some are seeking after a husband or a wife. Some are seeking after power and prestige. Some are seeking after earthly securities. Some are still seeking after utopia. But according to the word of God in Hebrews 13:14, that the men and women of faith seek after the city that is yet to come. What does it mean? Does it mean I just wait and hope to die and get there somehow? No, and 1,000 no. That word seek here is the same word that the Lord Jesus used when he spoke to his disciples. You remember when he said, the Father takes care of the birds of the air. He takes care of the flowers of the field. And if he does so for them, how much more will he do for you? And then he goes on to say to them, but you seek ye first the kingdom of God and his righteousness, and all these things will be added unto you. Now, most people misunderstand that. You know what all these things are? Not what you think you want, and not what you think you need, but what God thinks you need. He'll provide them for you. But seek first the righteousness of God. Seek first to make him known. Seek first to glorify him in your life, in your decision making, and in everything you do. Seek him first. In the same word, the writer to the Hebrews says, we seek after the city that is not built with hand. We seek after the city that is to come. Now, seeking does not mean just going on with the hope that we might be finding it sometime. No. Seek does not mean just remembering it every now and then. No. Seek does not mean that on some special occasions when you come to church, you'll nod at an agreement with biblical doctrine. No. Seek means that all of my life's goals and all of my life's plans, that all of my life's motivations, that all of my life's purpose, that all of my life is dedicated to seeking after that city that is yet to come. That's what seeking means. the way I plan my future, the way I write my will, the way I train my children, the way that I live my life, the way I seek to testify to the Lord Jesus Christ, all underlined by seeking, seeking, seeking the city that is yet to come. All of my life is committed. All that I do is colored by my sight toward that city. No P.S. I thought of the story of the college student who walked into a photographer's studio with a framed picture of his fiance. And he gave it to the studio owner and he said, I want to duplicate it. And the studio owner, in order to duplicate the picture, he had to take it out of the frame. And as he took it out of the frame, he found the following inscription on the back of the picture. My dearest Tom, I love you with all my heart. I love you more and more each day. I will love you forever and ever. I am yours for all eternity. Signed, Diane. Then there's a P.S. If we ever break up, I want this picture back. Isn't that the way our generation is living today? No commitment. If it doesn't work, I'll get out. Now, single people, please hear me right. I love you. I pray for you. But I can tell you that the number one problem that people are not married is because they don't want to commit. They don't want to commit to anything. What can I get out of the church? What can I get out of a relationship? What can I get out of God? Yet with the men and women of faith who seek after the city which is yet to come, there can be no P.S. You have to abandon yourself to the Lordship of Jesus Christ. Our seeking after the city which is to come, it's not a wish. It's not a faint hope. Our seeking after the city is not just wandering aimlessly and hoping that somehow, sometime, somewhere, we're going to get there and we're going to discover it. No. We seek after the city. It motivates me when I wake up in the morning. It motivates me when I am bogged down with a problem. It motivates me when I'm dealing with family. It motivates me when I'm dealing with colleagues. It motivates all my problem solving. My eyes are focused on the city as I seek it. Yet we have here no abiding city. But we seek after the city which is to come. Along the way, as we're heading toward the city, along the way, as we're heading toward home, you and I and all the men of faith who experience difficulties. Yes. We'll experience pain. Yes. We'll experience illness. We'll experience insult. We will experience criticism. And yes, some of us will experience persecution. We'll experience bereavement. We'll experience separation. We may experience monetary loss and the loss of our possessions. Whatever it may be, I can guarantee you one thing. These difficulties along the way, whatever it may be, they're going to be huge mountains. If your eyes are not in the seeking of the city, you would see these things as high mountains, impassable mountains. If your eye and if your heart is not seeking after the city that is yet to come. You know, if you are anything like me, by nature, we're just stubborn. By nature, we're all stubborn and we're forgetful. And I have to remind myself of this every single passing day. It's easy for me to forget. And I get involved and I get on the treadmill. I get in the muddle and think these are all important things. I get myself walking in circles. Bury myself in a big hole and unable to see the city or look forward to it. I can't see beyond my current circumstances. And if they're tough and if they're difficult, I think this is it. My world is collapsing around me. Something similar to Jacob. You know, Jacob, when the boys went down to Egypt and they wanted to bring grain and they came back, didn't bring the grain or brought some grain, and they said, the man in Egypt now wants our younger brother Benjamin to come with us. And that was just much too much for Jacob. He couldn't handle it anymore. He just had enough. And as he tore his clothes and he said, all this has come upon me. How much more can I take? Joseph is no more. Simeon is no more. And now they're taking Benjamin. These were the circumstances as he saw them. But the reality was that Joseph was sitting on the throne of Egypt and Benjamin is about to go and join the party. But how many times we make judgment before all the facts are in, and we see all the problems and we see all the difficulties and say, this is it. And how often do we get so stubbornly bogged down in the city? How often do we stubbornly forget about the garden, that ultimate city? How often God tries by all kinds of means to get our attention. He will speak to us again and again, saying, listen, my son did not come to the world and die on a cross, the death of a criminal, so that you can get bogged down in the city 20 hours a day. And you're not responding. You're still not listening. He whispered in your ear so quietly, so gently, and you're still hiding in the city. He reminds you again and again, look to the garden, look to the ultimate city. Be a salt in the middle of a rotting meat. Be a light in a dark world. But you still insist on becoming part and parcel of the city. You want to become part of the meat. Your light is flickering. And he calls you by name and he says, I want you to be a light in a city that's set on a hill. And you are determined to be a city in the valley. Finally, he has to get your attention. Have you ever thought why Lot could not save Sodom? Have you thought about that? I believe because Sodom knew that Lot's motive for living was just like theirs. It's like the rest of them. It is self-centered. His motive for living was, give me, give me, give me, and live just like the rest of them. He lost his saltness. His light flickered out. His impact for God became minimum, if any at all. And as I'm going to conclude, I want to leave you with these thoughts. Probably asking yourself, where do I begin? Where do I begin as I seek toward the city, as I seek after the city that is yet to come? You have to begin in your heart. In your heart and in your mind. When the scripture talks about a heart, it means the mind, the center of your will, the center of your decision making. That's where you have to begin. You have to ask yourself, what is my real motive in life? When you stand all bare before God, what is your real motive in life? Are you living day by day, reflecting that city? Can those who are watching you see the difference between you and others? Secondly, you have to be at home. Do your children, your family, see you live the way you claim to believe? Or do they see one person in church on Sunday and another person for the rest of the week? Do you personally show your children as well as instruct them of how to belong to that ultimate city? How to look and seek that ultimate city? Thirdly, it's in your community, in your surroundings. Do people see you and say, he, she, they are representatives of holiness. He, she are representing righteousness. He, she are representing purity and godliness. Listen, they may hate you for it, but they will see it. They may resent you for it, but they'll see it. For these are the characteristics of that ultimate city, our real home, our real citizenship.
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19: With SRN News, I'm Jason Walker. Family and friends have said goodbye to Lindsey Graham at the Columbia, South Carolina funeral Wednesday. Former U.S. Representative Trey Gowdy disputed the notion that Graham never met a war he didn't like and that the senator went to Ukraine before his death for a good reason.
20: Was he willing to go to war? Yes, as a last resort. Blessed are the peacemakers. He was on a trip, what turned out to be his last trip, trying to broker peace in a war where hundreds of thousands of people had lost their lives.
19: Senator Lindsey Graham died July 11th. He was 71. The deadline passing for the Trump administration to ask the Supreme Court to reconsider its ruling of birthright citizenship.
21: The Trump administration had until Tuesday to ask the U.S. Supreme Court to reconsider its June decision, which struck down President Donald Trump's executive order to deny automatic citizenship to children born in the U.S. whose parents are in the country temporarily or illegally. Trump had promised to push for a rehearing shortly after the high court handed him his loss. The White House has not responded to messages seeking comment. Donna Water, Washington.
19: Oh, the president announcing an overhaul for a major airport.
22: President Trump has unveiled a $22 billion renovation plan for Washington Dulles International Airport.
23: Plans for a major and long overdue renovation and reconstruction of Washington's really horribly thought of Dulles International Airport.
22: The White House says America should have the best airports and infrastructure in the world. Willie Nelson, Washington.
19: Wildfire is still causing big problems in Europe, and now at least three firefighters have been killed. This is SRN News.
24: The God of Jacob is with us. And because of that, we know that though the earth gives way, we can be still and know that God is God and God is with us.
25: 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In today's episode, Pastor Brian shares the second half of a lesson from Psalm 46. Dr. Chappell shares how God is our refuge and strength. This truth allows us to still know peace in a world where there is none. 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And while you're there, look for Pastor Brian's book, The Promises of Grace. Dr. Chappell offers a careful look at the beauty of grace and all it brings to believers. These blessings come with the understanding that because we cannot hang on to God, He hangs on to us. Let's hear now from Dr. Brian Chappell as he shares the second half of the lesson, The God Who Protects.
0: Now today, Psalm 46. Psalm 46, whose opening words you may recall, the Lord is our refuge. Let's stand as we honor God's word and consider the ways in which He is providing for us. Psalm 46. God is our refuge and strength, a very present help in trouble. Therefore, we will not fear, though the earth give way, though the mountains be moved in the heart of the sea, though its waters roar and foam, though the mountains tremble at its swelling. Selah. There is a river whose streams make glad the city of God, the holy habitation of the Most High. God is in the midst of her. She shall not be moved. God will help her when morning dawns. The nations rage, the kingdoms totter. He utters his voice. The earth melts. The Lord of hosts is with us. The God of Jacob is our fortress. Selah. Come behold the works of the Lord, how he has brought desolations on the earth. He makes war cease to the end of the earth. He breaks the bow and shatters the spear. He burns the chariots with fire. Be still and know that I am God. I will be exalted among the nations. I will be exalted in the earth. The Lord of hosts is with us. The God of Jacob is our fortress. Selah. Let's pray together. Heavenly Father, we thank you for your word, but even more for what it promises, that you would be our refuge and our strength, a fortress in a world that seems like it often assaults us. But in your promise to be the God of Jacob and our God too, you are God who

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2: Which some of you just come pray for me. I'm not sure how to help my daughter. Pray for my daughter. And Mike Jackson was the first to come up here and put his arm around me, and others of you gathered and we prayed, and others prayed for other things. Now, I saw Katie, Kathy and I took a little trip with her while we were out in Colorado. And as we were talking, we were dealing with a different daughter. She was back to her old self. She was ebullient and happy and joyful and fun like she usually is. We said, "What happened?" She said, "Well, last week," which would now be 3 weeks ago, she said, I went to a new church because I was told they had young people my age. And I went, and she said, "There was nobody my age." She said, "I was frustrated and disappointed." And she said, "I was walking out the door, and somebody tapped me on the shoulder and said, 'Do you like to camp?'" And she said, "Yes." And they said, "Well, all our young people are out camping this weekend, but they'll be back tonight, and you could go to their meeting." And Kathy said, "I went to the meeting. I've got all kinds of people who love what I love, and they love the Lord." And she said, "Mom and Dad, it just changed so fast." Now, we had to do a little bit of the thinking back. So I'm up here, and Mike has his arm around my shoulder, and we're praying for my daughter. And right at that moment, somebody's tapping my daughter on the shoulder in Colorado and saying, "Do you like camping?" And I think, you know, of the words of Scripture. "While you are yet asking, I will answer, says the Lord." And so here we are praying, and the Lord is answering in a different place. Does it always happen that way? Of course not. But we have in our lives these Ebenezer stones, these rocks of remembrance that we say, "All right, I'm going through a hard time now, but consider the deeds of the Lord." It's what Israel is doing in this passage. They certainly go through hard times, but they are considering, remember how the Lord brought us out of slavery and the horse and rider of the Egyptians were thrown into the sea. Remember. And remember when we went into the promised land and there were the great enemies of God's purpose there, but the walls of Jericho came tumbling down. And remember when the kingdom was established and already we thought there was no hope because Sennacherib had taken out the northern kingdom, and God sent just one angel and he provided. And they recount these tales of what God has done, remembering the deeds of the Lord. Because what we're ultimately being strengthened by is not just the removal of all evil in a fallen world, but the support of our souls. We have this river in us that is believing in the power and the goodness of God, and it is our strength for the world we face. "There is no temptation taken you, but such as common to man. But God is faithful. He will not allow you to be tempted above what you are able, but will with the trial also provide a way of escape so that you can stand up under it." He is the God who gives strength as well as refuge. And it is that river that God is providing. It is that willingness to understand what he is doing that makes sense of these verses. He is this river God, this one who says, "If you're thirsty, come to me. If you can't make sense of it, read my word. Here is the water meant to flow into your heart and your soul that you may be strengthened for whatever you have to face." The greater protection that God offers is not the removal of all ill. Heaven hasn't come yet. It will, but not yet. It is the confidence that he is at work so that we can stand up and face tomorrow and pray for those that we need to pray for. So a couple of thoughts. You might just think about who the Lord wants you to tap on the shoulder before you leave this service.

0: Then you might remember some things the Lord has done in the past if your presence is a real struggle. So that you would pray, remembering the deeds of the Lord, the one who is our refuge and strength. Because something happens when you remember a God who is a refuge and a river. You find some rest. And that's what God is promising as well. How can we rest? Verse 6, the nations rage, the kingdoms totter. He utters his voice, the earth melts. It's just a reminder that he is powerful over all things. Here's the great expression, nations rage, kingdoms totter. God just says a word, and the whole earth melts. He's more powerful than all of that. At the same time, verse 7, the Lord of hosts is with us. The God of Jacob is our fortress. It's not just that he's great out there somewhere. He's listening to Mike pray for me. He's listening to our prayers for our daughter. The God of Jacob is with us. And what do you remember about Jacob? Conniver, liar, thief, idolater. And yet God is saying, you turn to me and I will help you. Because I'm the God of somebody like Jacob. And I actually take Jacob with all of his conniving and all of his weaknesses, and I use him to build a family out of which Israel, the family of faith, will come, out of which Jesus will come to save you. As though God is saying, I have this infinite plan and I have this intimate plan. And they're operating right together so that you can rest in my purposes even when things don't make sense. Verse 9, he makes war cease to the end of the earth. As though you say, God is Lord Sabaoth, which means Lord of hosts. That the nations bring their forces, the companies bring their lawyers, the family brings its ire, whatever is the issue we're facing. And God says, I'm greater than that. I'm Lord Sabaoth. I'm Lord of hosts. And it's meant to give our hearts some rest to remember that he is Lord of hosts. But he's not just Lord of hosts. He makes wars cease to the end of the earth. He's the Lord Shalom. He's bringing peace to our hearts, even when our lives are not experiencing that peace. How can there be peace? Verse 10, be still and know that I am God. I will be exalted among the nations. I will be exalted in the earth. What brings us peace? It's just knowing that God is God. My God is God. The power that created the universe, the power that turned back Sennacherib, the power that sent Jesus, the heart that loves me past my sin.
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0: be still and know that I am God. I will be exalted among the nations. I will be exalted in the earth. What brings us peace? It's just knowing that God is God. My God is God. The power that created the universe, the power that turned back Sennacherib, the power that sent Jesus, the heart that loves me past my sin, that God is my God. And when I recognize that, I trust him. I think of Psalm 127, in vain do you rise up early and stay up late, eating the bread of anxious toil. Do you not know God gives to his beloved sleep? You can rest. How can you rest? Because my God is God. That's how I can rest. I may not be able to explain. I may not be able to see this ending in a way that makes sense to me or that I can figure out or that may happen even, but in my lifetime. But my God is God. And for that reason, I continue to trust him. He's got this because he's God. And not only is my God Lord Sabaoth, my God is here. He is, verse 11, the Lord of hosts who is with us. The God of Jacob who is our fortress. He's not just Lord Sabaoth, he's Lord Emmanuel. God with us. And we need both pieces of that to actually have our hearts at rest. That he has all this power, but he's also with us for a caring and loving purpose that was ultimately revealed in Jesus. If I don't know that, I won't truly be able to rest. I will focus only on the crisis and the fact that it's not done yet. Only on the enemy and that it's not destroyed yet. Only on the anger and that it's not calmed yet. But if what I say is, you know, sometimes I'm treated the way Hezekiah was. I have all my resources stretched and pushed away from me. No longer my walls work. No longer my army works. No longer my wealth works. That's gone. So what do I got left? God. That's all I got. That's all you need. And that God is with me. And because of that, I can still find rest when I'm going through the troubles that I can't make sense of. Kathy's brother is a doctor in Springfield, a surgeon. And several weeks ago, he took a friend of his, a colleague, who's also a man of faith, to a Cardinal game. And they've known each other a long time, but we're kind of catching up on families and issues. And as these two men of faith were at the Cardinal game, the friend began to speak to Kathy's brother of the trials in his life. He said, my daughter got married recently. Young guy, strong, strapping, vigorous, 30 years old, who had an inexplicable heart attack. Destroyed a large part of his heart. For that reason, he was put on a heart transplant list, and they just presumed they were in for a long, hard wait. But as the circumstances can develop and the priorities are listed, they got the call. There is a heart available, and you're going into surgery tomorrow. You know, they were hardly recovered from the trauma of the heart attack, and they're having to face now his possible loss in a heart transplant operation. So the families at the hospital, they're gathered in the waiting room while the surgery begins. And the friend who's sitting there at the Cardinal game with Kathy's brother, says, here's what I did. I have a Bible app on my smartphone. So I just open it up to the verse of the day. Now, folks, there are about 31,000 verses in the Bible. This is the verse that showed up on the Bible app that day as the verse for the day for this man whose son-in-law was going into heart transplant surgery. Ezekiel 36:26. I will give you a new heart, and I will put a new spirit in you. I will remove from you your heart of stone and give you a heart of flesh. So said the friend, we knew that despite it all, the Lord was still with us. Now, I would tell you, Kathy's brother doesn't know who won that Cardinal game, because he said, we just wept for the next few innings. Two men of faith saying, we don't understand all these events, but God is our refuge and strength. The God of Jacob is with us. And because of that, we know that though the earth gives way, we can be still and know that God is God and God is with us. And so we will find rest for our souls. So may God do his work in your heart. Even when the enemy is pushing in and your walls are not big enough to stop it, that you would know the river of Christ that is peace to your soul, because you have united your heart to his, and know that he is now for you. And though the earth gives way, you can be still and know that he is God.

0: Friends, I'm so glad you decided to tune in today and listen, and I would consider it a privilege to pray for you right now. Let's go together before the throne of heaven and pray for the Lord's blessing. Father, thank you for being merciful to us. Help our hearts to grasp the greatness of that mercy that you provide so that we can offer our lives to Jesus as a sacrifice of praise that you have made holy and acceptable despite our many weaknesses and flaws. We thank you for this great grace and pray in Jesus' name. Amen.
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6: During the War for Independence, General George Washington, the man we refer to today as the father of our country, led American troops through military defeat after defeat. And in the bitter winter of 1777, he wrote this somber note to a friend in Philadelphia. Quote, "You might have tracked our army from White Marsh to Valley Forge by the blood on their feet," end of quote. Many soldiers continued to march through the deep snows of Pennsylvania without shoes. Others suffered from disease, hunger, and freezing conditions. Nearly 2,000 of Washington's men died. Yet George Washington did not lose faith. Amid the hardship, loss, and uncertainty of Valley Forge, he turned to God in prayer. At a time when our nation once again faces division and uncertainty, may we follow Washington's example, kneeling humbly, praying faithfully, and asking God to guide the future of America.
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10: Hello, I'm Jerry Stewart, and this is One Moment in America. In 1787, our Constitutional Congress wrote our U.S. Constitution. And along with that Constitution, they wrote another document, a document worth noting. I'll tell you that story after this important message. When our founding fathers and the Constitutional Congress authored our U.S. Constitution, they began with a preamble to clearly lay out the goals and purposes of our U.S. government. In this preamble, it speaks of forming a perfect union, establishing justice, ensuring domestic tranquility. All important points that our leaders should be reminded of. But there's one other very important point to remember. The first three words, "We the people," are the only three words capitalized in that entire document. Why? Because this nation is we the people. We drive the train. I'm Jerry Stewart, and that was One Moment in America.
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0: 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This is a series about who Jesus really is, not the Jesus of popular opinion, but the Jesus of the Bible, God himself who was sent into our world. And we'll begin where he began, before time itself ever was. You see, we live in a generation that prides itself on knowing more than anybody in the past. Yet we have less and less of the truth coming to light. The world is uninformed about who Jesus really is, and sadly, so much of the church is too. But knowing him changes everything. So today, Pastor Jack teaches us that Jesus is over all things, holding the whole creation together by the power of his word. The same Lord who named the stars and orchestrates the heavens is the one who governs every moment of our lives. Isn't that great news? Now, in his message called Christ and Eternity, here's pastor and Bible teacher Jack Hibbs.
1: John chapter 8, verse 56. This is all introductory, so hang on to your seats, okay? Did you think I'm going to miss it? I'm not going to miss it. This is all introductory. John 8, 56. Jesus responded to the Pharisees and he said, "Your father Abraham rejoiced to see my day." What a radical statement. "Your father Abraham rejoiced to see my day, and he saw it and was glad." And then the Jews said to him, "You're not yet even 50 years old. How is it that you said you've seen Abraham?" And Jesus said to them, "Most assuredly, I say to you, before Abraham was, I am." Oh, listen. Abraham rejoiced to see his day. Come on, think for a moment. When did Abraham see the day of Jesus Christ? How did Abraham see Jesus? Well, at least on one occasion, remember when Abraham was sitting on the side of the hill and his nephew Lot was living down in Sodom and Gomorrah down there near the end of the Dead Sea? And Abraham was there and two angels and the Lord came walking up. And Abraham perceived that this one was the Lord. And as the two angels, it's kind of eerie, the two angels peeled off and went down into Sodom and Gomorrah because they had work to do. You know the story. And it says that the Lord sat there with Abraham, and Abraham, you know, had Sarah make them dinner and all. And as they're talking, Abraham says, "Lord, will you destroy Sodom and Gomorrah if there's 50 people?" And the Lord says, "No, I'm not going to destroy it if there's 50 people, righteous. No, I won't do it." So Abraham, being the good father of the Jews that he is, he says, "How about 45? How about 45? And the Lord says, "No, I won't destroy the city and the place for 45 righteous people that are there. Lord, don't be angry with me, but how about, you know, 30? "No, I won't destroy the place even if there's 30 righteous." And Abraham says, "Well, how about 20? And he just begins to whittle the Lord down, trying to figure out where. And it's interesting, if you read the story carefully there in Genesis, it stops at 10. "Will you destroy the city for 10? Now, 10 is the number for a synagogue, for a place of worship. 10 is also the amount of people, if you count them, who made the exit with Lot. Interesting. Abraham must have known that Lot had 10 relatives in that city. And he was interceding for them. Very, very important. And so Jesus says to the Pharisees, "Abraham saw my day and he was glad." It could also make or be a reference to Abraham's encounter with Melchizedek, which is a theophany, is a pre-incarnate appearance of Jesus Christ. But Jesus is the one in that portion of John chapter 8 that says, "I am." Listen, you and I don't get what that means. It would be equivalent today for someone to stand up and say, "I am God." Now, I saw a man on TV utter a heretical declaration. I thought God was going to kill him on the spot. And I am not kidding. This man, very well known. I hope none of you watch him, but he's very well known on TV. He has a ministry that's titled by his name, the Blankety Blank Ministries, with the big logo behind his head. He's about 5 feet tall, little tiny guy, real squinty little eyes together. He's got perfectly combed hair. His wife is often on the program. He has a daily teaching program. And he stood up there and he said, "I am God. Just as Jesus is, I am." And I thought my TV was going to blow up. That's blasphemy. He invoked the word, the name, Ego Eimi in Greek, which is a title reserved for God alone. Only God is the Ego Eimi. Jesus says, "I am Ego Eimi," which is this: I am the only one. I am the self-existing one. I am the cause. I am the originator. I have, when he says I am, no beginning. I have no end. I am pre-existent. I am before all things. When somebody spouts off I am, like Shirley MacLaine says I am, people better know what they're talking about, because that is the ultimate form of blasphemy. I am the self-contained existing one. Before anything was, I was there, and I have been. I am the creator, sustainer, orchestrator of it all. Jesus said that. People say, well, Jesus never claimed to be God. He certainly did. People who don't know their Bible just don't know that when he says, I am. He invoked the name that was found in Exodus chapter 3, verse 14, when Moses said, when I go back to the children of Israel, whom shall I say sent me? And God said to Moses, you go back and tell them that I am sent you. You tell them I am has sent you. And in Hebrew, it is not the Greek word ego eimi. Of course not. It's in Hebrew. It's the word haya. And it means to always have been existing, to be the one who orchestrates, the one who supplies all of your needs, the beacon, the source, the truth, the strength, the one. You go back, Moses, and you tell them, the I am sent you. Jesus, in Israel, nearly 2,000 years ago, told those religious hierarchies, he said, listen, I am. And if you doubt if they understood what he said, it said there that they picked up stones to kill him. They knew exactly what he was saying. And it was for that reason, by the way, that they got their gears going to plan his death. Remember, do you remember why those people wanted to kill Jesus? It's because they believed he committed blasphemy. That's why they killed him. Did you know that? That's why Rome said, we don't even see any reason why we should kill him. And Israel said, for blasphemy. He's claimed to be God. That's why Jesus was killed. Jesus couldn't say, I'm sorry. He couldn't say, please forgive me. It's truth. We'll see more on this morning as we look. Jesus announced his own origins when he said, I am the pre-existence of Jesus Christ. He appears in the Bible, in the Old Testament, as the angel of the Lord. He appears to Joshua in chapter 5, verse 13, as the captain of the Lord's host. And he appears in the Bible as the Lord himself. Very, very important. In Isaiah chapter 9, verse 6, am I going too fast? I'm so excited about this series. In Isaiah chapter 9, verse 6, the Bible says, therefore unto us a child is born and a son is given, and the government will be upon his shoulders, and his name will be called Wonderful. Listen, everybody. His name shall be called Counselor. Go to him first. Mighty God. That's rather clear. Everlasting Father. That's not so clear in English. In the Hebrew, it's Father or Governor of Time. Interesting. And then finally, Isaiah 9:6, the Prince of Peace. That's very clear, and we understand who he is. So let's look at this point that we're talking about this morning, in that Jesus was before all things. And look with me as we consider this, that he's before the spiritual creation. This is a wild concept. Listen to this, that he's before the spiritual creation. What do we mean by that? Well, the Bible teaches, first of all, that God is spirit. Jesus Christ, in his eternalness, was spirit until Mary had a little lamb. Until Mary gave birth to Jesus, he was spirit. God is spirit. When Christ became human flesh, he was to be that way for that moment on, forevermore. Do you know right now that Jesus Christ is 100% God and 100% man right now in the throne room of heaven. Isn't that wild? It's wild. So look at this. Before the spiritual creation ever was, Jesus was before that. And it means this, that he orchestrated and created the spiritual realm. Now, I'm not saying that God created God. God can't be created. I'm not talking about that. I'm talking about what has come out from him, Jesus has created. Example, it's going to click right now when I say this. Jesus, the Bible says, has created all principalities and powers, whether they be thrones or dominions, above the earth or under the earth. That is spiritual world. Jesus has created it. Angels, Jesus has created them. Jot it down if you would. Colossians chapter 1, verse 14. Colossians 1, 14. In whom we have redemption through his blood, the forgiveness of his sins. Does anybody wonder who that is? It's obvious. Who is it? Who is this? Oh, you guys, are you guys sleeping? It's Jesus. Let's keep reading. Verse 15. He is the image of the invisible God. By the way, the word image means the exact copy of God in flesh. He is the image of the invisible God. Jesus is the image of the invisible God now made public. The firstborn over all creation. This doesn't mean that Jesus was the firstborn. It means that Jesus is the preeminent one. He's the number one, like a son in the Jewish culture has the birthright order. The firstborn son has everything. Jesus has everything. For by him were all things created that are in heaven and that are on earth. Visible things, we have no problem with that. We understand that. And invisible things. Ooh, atoms, protons, electrons, the invisible world, spirit things, whether they be thrones, dominions, principalities, or powers, all things were created through him and for him. Now, this is elementary Christianity. Jesus Christ is the creator. Not only did he create everything, quite frankly, he created them for himself. He liked it. Jack, are you suggesting then that Genesis 1:1 is about Jesus Christ? Absolutely. In the beginning, God created the heavens and the earth. According to Colossians chapter 1, verses 14 through 16, who is that God who created the heavens and the earth? Jesus Christ. Let's put it this way. In the Trinity of God, in the Godhead, as our theme verse is in Colossians 2:9, Jesus Christ is the general contractor. He's the carpenter. He builds worlds and all that is in them. Isn't that fun? Isn't that exciting? That's Jesus, the one and only.
2: 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And now, let's get back to today's message. Once again, here's Pastor Jack.
1: In Nehemiah chapter 9, verse 6, an often hidden verse, Nehemiah 9:6, the scripture says, and the host of heaven worships you. The host of heaven is a reference to the angels of God. Jesus Christ created them. Very, very important. Jesus created them. The second thing that we see here is that Jesus is before the spiritual purpose of all things. He's before the spiritual purpose of things. Not only did he create the spiritual realm, the angelic host and all, but also the spiritual purpose for their very existence, meaning this, that in God's foreknowledge, and Christ has foreknowledge, we'll talk more about his limitations when we talk about his incarnation, which, by the way, were willful. That's to follow later on. But concerning the spiritual purpose of his work, the Lord knew all things. He knew, and this blows my mind, he knew exactly how not only the spiritual realm that he had created would go, but also the physical realm that he had created. He knew where they would go. Example, what I mean by that is, he created even this wonderful, his most precious created angel in the universe. You know his name? His name's Lucifer, son of the morning, the most awesome angel ever created. But in God's creation, he instilled within the angelic host a free will. And Lucifer exercised that free will, the Bible says, and said in Isaiah chapter 14 and Ezekiel chapter 28, I will be like God. I will have a throne like his. I will have a universe like his. I will have servants like his. I will have my position just like God has his. I will be as God. You ever hear that? Sounds a little familiar to the Garden of Eden doctrine, doesn't it? I will be as God. And God says, you will not be as me. He says, you will be cast down. Why? For it says, in the day that pride was found in your heart, you sinned. You anointed cherub who covereth. That means he had the top dog, if I can put it that way, position. Lucifer was number one, the big kahuna of heaven, when it came to leading all service and worship to God. Every angel had to go through Lucifer. But because of his pride, he sinned. In that spiritual creation, the Bible tells us in the book of Revelation, one third of the angelic host was deceived by Satan and judged. But concerning the spiritual creation, consider this, that we as human beings, the Bible says in 1 Thessalonians 5:23, that we are both, or I should say, in all, body, soul, and spirit. We are a trichotomy. As a human, we have a body, that's obvious. We have a soul, that's our thinking and our emotions. And we have our spirit, and that's who we really are. And by the way, that's the portion that needs to be born again. Everything else needs to be redeemed. But the spirit needs to be born. So in God's foreknowledge, he knew that before he ever created the world, listen to this, he knew that we were going to have a very, very bad beginning in the Garden of Eden. Did you know that? He knew that before he ever created the garden. So you might say, well, why didn't he just not create it? Because, jot it down, here's your answer. Somebody knocks on your door, or maybe you're witnessing to some friends, and, oh yeah, well, if your God is so loving, then why did he let the Garden of Eden thing happen anyway? Well, the Bible tells you in Ephesians chapter 2, verses 7 through 9, it says there that in the ages to come, he might show the exceeding riches of his grace. That's what's on display, his grace, in his kindness towards us in Christ Jesus. For by grace you have been saved through faith, and that is not of yourselves. It is a gift of God, not of works, so that no man can boast. Listen, you're going to go to heaven because Jesus did it all, and all to him you owe, and by nothing else. It's grace. Grace and a gift is synonymous. Same thing. It's not earned. It's given freely. If you earn, if you attach any workmanship to what Christ has done, you have to cut the word grace right out of your Bible. There are a lot of people who shun the word grace today because it's so ill represented in the Christian witness. And it's true. It is ill represented. There are uninformed people who are either not Christians or Christians who are very, very uninformed and ignorant, where they'll say, well, I can sin. God's grace will cover me. You can't think that way as a true Christian. You can't think that way at all. But there'll be people who will say that. Well, the fact is, God's grace is so wonderful, it's so free, it's so powerful, that it causes us to be converted as we come to him and we say, Lord, I'm going to put my faith in your wonderful greatness. And even that faith that he gives us is not of ourselves. And we cannot work our way into heaven. If anyone ever attaches anything to God's grace and acceptance of the sinner before God, it is blasphemous. It is an affront to God's work of salvation on the cross. You cannot be saved only after you have done all that you can. It is by grace or it's not at all. Do you understand that? That's why we can't wait to sing him praise songs. You know what I mean? That's why we can't wait to lift our hands. Think about the wonderful truth of God's grace in our lives. In 1 John 3:8, the Bible says, for this purpose, the Son of God has been revealed to mankind, that he might destroy the works of the devil. Hey, that's the spiritual creation and the spiritual purpose all in one verse right there. The spiritual creation and the spiritual purpose. In Revelation 19:10, I want to give you this verse because God knows all things. Jesus knows all things. It says, worship God, says the angel to John, for the testimony of Jesus, the declaration, the message of Jesus, is this, is the spirit of prophecy. God knows all. Jesus knows all. So it's so very, very important. Let's look at our second point this morning. We go from this to Jesus is over all things. He governs or is over all things. Our second point. What we want to see right here is very important. We see that he's over the physical creation. In Hebrews chapter 1, verse 1 through 3, it says, God, who at various times and in various ways spoke in times past to the fathers by the prophets, has in these last days spoken to us by his Son, whom he has appointed heir of all things, through whom also he made the worlds. It's pretty clear. Who being the brightness of his glory and the express image of his person, and upholding, you gotta circle that word, all things by the word of his power, when he had by himself purged our sins, by the way, it's past tense in the Greek, sins have been taken care of, all done for all time, he sat down at the right hand of the majesty on high. Jesus is overseer of the physical creation. He made it, and it says here that it's held together by him, that he upholds it. This is wild. Creation is accredited to Jesus. We saw that in Genesis 1:1. But in Colossians 1:17, the Bible says, and in him all things consist. Jesus is literally the atomic glue that has never been found in the study of astronomy or astrophysics or the study of physics itself. How is it that all things, be it microscopic or just universal, are held together? Did you know it's a mystery to this hour? Right now to this hour, we don't know why in an atom there is the orbiting and the holding together there as the orbits are taking place around that nucleus. No one on Earth, no one has ever been able to determine how is it that those little things keep their orbit at a certain distance and don't collide into each other and are so wonderfully ordered and they don't fly apart. It's a mystery that they don't fly apart. Did you know that if we were to reduce this pulpit, it would be a little speck of dirt on the platform here if we were to remove all the space between the physical matter that's here. You are looking at it, your eyeballs see wood. But there is more space between the wood than there is wood. That's a scientific fact. Well, you look and you go, I don't believe what you just said. Because all I see is wood. I know that's all you see, but there is more what you can't see than what you can see. Isn't that weird? And if you were to remove the space of what's between these wood molecules, this pulpit would be about a quarter of an inch tall. And I would be very small. Isn't that a wild thing? He is over all of these little atoms. He holds them together. Who does? Jesus. He's the atomic glue. Who says? Bible says. God says.
0: 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You know, this message is part of Pastor Jack's new series called The Life and Times of Jesus Christ. It's a series about the real Jesus of the Bible, God in the flesh, and why knowing him more deeply changes everything. And we'll continue on the next edition of Real Life Radio.
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1: 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We'd love to see you there in person. 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
13: News this hour from Town Hall. I'm Jason Walker. The Kremlin taking a major move. Telegram founder Pavel Durov in big trouble. Aaron Chamas has the story.
14: Russia's Federal Security Service has announced the founder of messaging app Telegram has been charged with aiding terrorism and has been put on an international wanted list. On Wednesday, Russia's main domestic security agency said that Telegram's administration was responsible for allowing Ukrainian intelligence agencies and extremist organizations to prepare and coordinate acts of sabotage and mass murder inside Russia. It claimed Telegram did not remove channels, chats, and bots actively used by Ukrainian intelligence agencies, among others. I'm Karen Shamas.
13: Authorities in Japan say this week's powerful earthquake has now claimed the lives of at least 23 people. Dozens more have been injured. An unknown number of people are still missing. The magnitude 7.1 earthquake set off an explosion at a mall. It also toppled a factory chimney and flattened a number of homes in the southern part of the country. United States banning foreign-made robots.
15: The U.S. Federal Communications Commission is banning new foreign-made humanoid robots, robot dogs, and power inverters, saying they pose cybersecurity and national security risks. China dominates the global market for humanoid robots with a roughly 85% market share. Power inverters are used to convert direct current electricity to alternating current and are used in renewable energy systems, data centers, and household appliances. And the ban could have sweeping ramifications. China criticized the move, its foreign ministry saying protectionism does not make the U.S. more competitive. Donna Water, Washington.
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13: Senate negotiators working to resolve differences with leaders of the SEC and Big Ten over revisions to a bill designed to regulate college sports. Now, sponsors want to vote before the chamber goes on its summer break next week. Ted Cruz of Texas says the conversations are ongoing. He and co-sponsor Maria Catwell of Washington State are pushing to bring the Protect College Sports Act to a vote by the 7th of August. Hearing on Capitol Hill as Dr. Anthony Fauci, the prime witness on events surrounding the COVID-19 pandemic. Senate Homeland Security and Government Affairs Committee Chairman Rand Paul says Dr. Fauci owes Americans an apology for helping to produce the pandemic and then covering himself up. Meanwhile, Fauci has repeatedly invoked the Fifth Amendment. Breaking news and analysis, townhall.com. Well, the Fed is holding its benchmark interest rate steady, at least for now.
17: 5 years of high inflation have left a mistaken impression that's hard to shake, that the Fed's implicit inflation target was somehow above 2%. Let me reiterate, there is no soft inflation target. There is no soft implicit target, not on this committee's watch. There's only a target. And it's 2%.
13: Federal Reserve Board Chairman Kevin Morsch. In Wisconsin, the Public Worker and Teachers Union suffering a legal setback as they seek to regain the collective bargaining rights they lost some 15 years ago. State Appeals Court has overturned a ruling that restored the rights that unions lost under a state law in 2011.
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20: During the War for Independence, General George Washington, the man we refer to today as the father of our country, led American troops through military defeat after defeat. And in the bitter winter of 1777, he wrote this somber note to a friend in Philadelphia. Quote, "You might have tracked our army from White Marsh to Valley Forge by the blood on their feet," end of quote. Many soldiers continued to march through the deep snows of Pennsylvania without shoes. Others suffered from disease, hunger, and freezing conditions. Nearly 2,000 of Washington's men died. Yet George Washington did not lose faith. Amid the hardship, loss, and uncertainty of Valley Forge, he turned to God in prayer. At a time when our nation once again faces division and uncertainty, may we follow Washington.

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2: Yes, and the Old Testament, the whole Bible. What did Jesus say? If you love me, you will keep my commandments. Well, that was very straightforward. You see, that's the nature of covenant love. God has entered into a covenant with his people. He's told them through Moses, I will be your God and you will be my people. This is how it's going to work. You do what I tell you. I'm going to give you my commands and my rules. You do that, we're going to live together very happily. You disobey that, you're going to be in all kinds of mess. That's the exact same thing in the covenant of marriage, or it's comparable, isn't it? I mean, the real issue this morning is not whether you wakened up and you had a great surge of emotion in relationship to your spouse. You may have done. I don't know. It's none of my business. But the fact is that the real issue is that you made vows to that person and you're keeping them, whether you feel like it this morning or whether you don't. And it is your commitment to the vows that are the indication of the nature of your love. You see, because love without obedience is just sentimentality. We are so influenced by the mindset of a generation that looks to itself as the be-all and end-all of what's taking place and never actually gets to the place where it says, oh Lord, you are the great and awesome God. And we might want to think about that for just a moment, that you are holy, that you are righteous, and we are not. That's his approach. And then thirdly, his admission. It's really his confession, but I wanted to keep it with A's. So, his confession. Where does he go from this? You are the great and awesome God. Verse 5, we have sinned and done wrong and acted wickedly and rebelled and turned aside from your commands and rules. We have not listened to your servants, the prophets, and so on. Now, notice that Daniel's relationship here with God is both personal and communal. I prayed to the Lord, my God, verse 4. Now in verse 5, we have sinned. It's just a simple reminder of the fact that we're brought into God's family, and in that family we have responsibilities to each other, and we share with one another. He wasn't casual in his approach, neither is he vague in his admission of guilt. This is not some generic statement, is it? There are no exceptions and no excuses. In fact, verse 5 just gives you the whole framework. And you can go through and see how many times he says, we have sinned. He says it in verse 5. He says it in 8. He says it in 11. He says it in 15. We've sinned. In other words, we've gone the wrong way. We've done wrong. We've acted wickedly. We're guilty. We've rebelled. Well, you say, this is not a very nice way to begin the day, is it? Being reminded of this? Well, think about it. Most of us don't want to be reminded of this. Most of us want to pretend. We want to have a brief passing thought about the fact that, I know I'm a sinner. Yes, let's get on now. No, but I'm rebellious. I see what God's word says and I want to rebel against it. I see that the path of righteousness is a narrow road that leads down here. And I fancy going on the wide street. I know that God's word is there in order that I might hear it, but I don't want to listen to it. I'm wicked. I'm rebellious. You remember the story of the little boy before the days of car seats, who's standing up on the front seat next to his mom as she's driving the car? And she tells him, hey, sit. He sits for a moment and springs back up. This goes on a little while. She finally pins his little bottom to the seat. And as they continue to drive, the boy says, I may be sitting down on the outside, but I am standing up on the inside. Loved ones, you know how easy it is to play that game. In the

0: public arena, apparently seated in the privacy of my heart, standing. You see, when we confess our sins to God, both individually and as a church, it helps to be specific. In fact, I think in many ways, Daniel's pattern here is the right pattern. He doesn't just say, Lord, you know, things are not quite going the way you like them. No, he's very specific. And I think the more honest we can be with God, not least of all when we tell him, we haven't listened to you. If we'd listened to you, we'd be different from what we are. We are as a people without excuse. And Daniel, you see here, if your text is open in front of you, is aware of the fact that it is the righteousness of God that is the very basis of God's judgment. And it is that same righteousness which is the basis for their deliverance. All of Israel is involved in this. You see that in verse 11. All Israel has transgressed your law, turned aside, refused to obey your voice. Nobody can claim that they're not part of the position. And Daniel then, fourth word with A, is aware of the reason for this dreadful predicament. He knows that this calamity, look at verse 12, this calamity that is upon them is as a result of the fact that they have not paid attention to the voice of God. They have transgressed his law, they have turned aside, and they refuse to obey his voice. That's the significance of the second half of verse 11. And the curse and the oath that are written in the law of Moses, the servant of God, have been poured out upon us, and justifiably so, because we have sinned against him. God said to his people through Moses, you shall worship the Lord your God, and him only shall you serve. And they said, you know what? This is kind of boring. There are a lot of other gods around here, and we find them a lot more exciting. Why do we just have to do it this way? He said, I want you to make sure that you live in absolute holiness with one another. They said, we don't like that so much. We think that maybe if we can just spread it a little on the fringes, we'll be a whole lot better off. And God had said through his servant, if you violate these things, there are results to your disobedience. And so Daniel now says, Lord, we know that we're in this predicament because we never paid attention to the very things that you told us. It's as a father pitieth his children, so the Lord pitieth them that fear him. That's why the challenge of parenting is so hard. Look, I'm telling you this for your good. And the child looks at you and goes, yeah. And then somewhere along the line, they come back and they say, Father, it was for my good. I didn't need to go through that if I'd only paid attention to what you said. And the people have not paid attention to what God has said. And so here they are in exile. And Daniel now confesses the sins of the people. The mystery in it is in verse 13. As it is written in the law of Moses, all this calamity has come upon us. Here we go. Yet, we have not entreated the favor of the Lord our God, turning from our iniquities and gaining insight by your truth. All the calamity has come upon us yet. It's remarkable, isn't it? Well, it is and it isn't. You see, the aversion to repentance and the aversion to acknowledging a sense of sin is not something locked in the exile 600 BC. What we see in the people of God in this calamity is actually representative of the nature of humanity itself. People on a routine basis are not acknowledging that they have acted wickedly, that they have rebelled against God, that they are this and they're that and the next thing. They might say, I'm not sure that my life is going the way I would like it. I'm not as spiritual a person as I would like to be and all those kind of things. That's fine. That's okay. We can talk about that. But you don't usually find somebody sitting down in front of you in Starbucks and saying, you know, I've rebelled against Almighty God. I'm a sinner. I'm in a dreadful predicament. And in fact, you don't find many churches that would make any emphasis on that because people don't like that. They don't want to be told. I don't want to be told that I'm a mess and that I need to repent. I want to be told that I'm a masterpiece. I want to be told that I am the epitome of the dream. I want to be told what I get told on the back page of a book that is just out by a religious professional whose name shall be banished from the record. It reads as follows. I just saw it the other day in the airport. Turned it over to have a look. Here's the message. Rather than being down on ourselves and discrediting who we are and focusing on all our flaws, you mean like Daniel in chapter 9? I wonder what would happen if all through the day we were as bold to say, I am amazing. I am wonderful. I am valuable. When you talk like that, amazing comes chasing you down. Awesome starts heading in your direction. You won't have that weak, defeated, I'm just average mentality. You'll carry yourself like a king or a queen with a quiet confidence, with the knowledge that you've been handpicked by the creator of the universe. Remember when I was playing golf in California, I told you I was golfing, and at one of the holes, a guy suddenly said, realizing that no one had asked me anything about myself, he said, and what do you do? Well, I said, well, I'm a pastor. Stunned silence. And then one of the other guys says, well, so how does that go? I said, well, it goes pretty good. I said, there's no shortage of business. He said, what do you mean? I said, well, you know, sinners everywhere. And on the next hole, one of those little guys came to me. If you remember, I told you this story before. He came up to me and vociferously said, I don't like what you said back there. This guy had been telling some jokes that you wouldn't want your grandmother to hear. And he said, I don't like what you said back there. I said, what was that? He says, about being a sinner. He says, because I'm not a sinner. I said, wow. He says, I'm only describing, you know, what a sinner is like when I do these jokes and things like that. I said, well, I'm delighted to meet you. I said, because there's only one other person that I've heard of that wasn't a sinner. And he, who wasn't paying attention, led with his chin, and he said, and who is that? And I said, well, that was Jesus of Nazareth. And he says, well, if you're going to put it like that, I said, well, how else do you want me to put it? Those are the facts. Listen to this wonderful quote from a Dutchman that gets to the heart of it, and we need to stop soon, but we always have this evening to come back. What distinguishes us, namely the people of God, what distinguishes us from the world is not that we are less wicked. Think about that. It's not that we're less wicked, but that by the grace of God, we have learned to see our wickedness for what it is, and to confess our sins. The church is the only body on earth that confesses sin. Now think about it. You go to the Rotary Club, they don't start with prayers of confession. And where the confession of sin dies out, the church is no longer church. That is a striking statement. When the confession of sin dies out, take the average evangelical church's preoccupations, and we are not immune to this observation, and say, where in the framework of the thinking of this body is a genuine, deep-seated acknowledgement of the fact that by nature, we are in the wrong. And that in Christ, we are placed in a position of acceptance with the Father. Sin no longer reigns, but it remains. And so Luther was right to make sure that we understand that the confession of sin is not something that happens once in your life when you're trying to get into a position with God, but that it is a life of daily repentance. Because daily, I am aware of these things. That's why we sang again, "Come down, O love divine," so that we would have the line, when God is really at work in this kind of heart, the mature Christian, or his own shortcomings, weeps with loathing. I don't know about you, but the longer I go in my Christian life, the more I'm aware of what a sinner I am. This isn't getting less. I hope I sin less. I don't know. But the nature of sin confronts me far more today than what it did before, driving me again and again to the gospel. That's why Daniel is so magnificent. He says, it is your righteousness, God, which demands our punishment. Your wrath is a right response. And it is your righteousness which will prove the basis of our deliverance. Which, of course, takes us all the way to the end. And to the end we must come. My final A is Daniel's appeal, which begins in verse 16, doesn't it? O Lord, he says, according to your righteous acts. And here he goes. It's only at this point that he moves from confession to petition. Isn't that amazing? Again, when you think about it in the nature of things, in terms of the structure of public prayer, confession in the average church, including our own, is a bit like somebody walking up to the front door of your house and cleaning their feet just momentarily and then walking in and getting on with things. And so the average notion of confession within the church is just like that. Was, Lord, we need you to know that we're aware of the fact that we're sinful, but listen, we want to ask you about this and tell you about that, and could you please help us with this, and we're not doing so well on that, and so on. So it's petition, petition, petition, supplication. Daniel, he goes forever before he even gets to something. He says, Lord, and by the way, I'd like to ask you. And when he makes the appeal, it's not about Daniel and the people. It's not about Daniel, the people, and their need. It's about God and his glory. And I'll leave you to read the text yourself, because it is once again his knowledge of God that underpins all that he does. He says, you're the God who brought us out in the Exodus. Therefore, you'll bring us out of the exile. Your name is like no other name. There's no God like Jehovah. Your wrath is justifiable. It's your city. We are your people. It's your glory. And he, Daniel, knows that God is exalted above all things, his name and his word. And when you read the text for yourself again, you will notice this great juxtaposition. You, O Lord, are righteous, and we are justifiably covered in shame. We are justifiably covered in shame. So he says, this is what I want you to do, Lord, please. Will you shine into the desolation of our lives? Basically, it harks, really, doesn't it, to the Aaronic blessing. May the Lord bless you and keep you. The Lord make his face to shine upon you and be gracious unto you. The Lord lift up the light of his countenance upon you and give you his peace. You remember, that's how Jesus left his disciples before the ascension. He lifted up his arms in blessing. I would guess the Aaronic blessing. We are covered in shame. How then can our faces no longer be covered in shame? Well, the psalmist tells us those who look to him are radiant and their faces are never covered in shame. And the story that unfolds through Daniel, even through this hard section, to which we will come. You say, is it harder than this one? Yes. And what he's doing is he's pointing us forward to the ultimate way in which God deals with our shame. That on account of his mercies, we are not consumed, because his compassions fail not. So that we could sing of one who, bearing shame and scoffing rude, in my place condemned he stood, and he paid my pardon in his blood. Well, that changes everything. He ends with just a staccato burst of stuff. O Lord, hear. O Lord, forgive. O Lord, heed. O Lord, act. And before he's even really finished his prayer, as you'll see in verse 20, he has a flying visit from an angel. Well, we ain't going to get no flying visit from an angel. But I tell you what we can do. We can acknowledge both individually and as a church that we are in need of God's grace, His mercy, and His forgiveness. The real question, you see, about the ongoing work of the gospel in this place has little to do with numbers. It has little to do with, you know, multiple ministries. It has everything to do with God and His glory, the majesty of His name, the acknowledgement on our part that we are in need of His grace because we are by nature sinful. We're not any less wicked. We are simply those who have understood our wickedness and have cast it upon the Lord Jesus Christ.
1: 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Alistair returns in just a minute. At Truth for Life, we're always looking for new ways we can tell others about Jesus. And God continues to amaze us by opening doors around the world in areas that are hostile to the gospel, even behind prison walls. In fact, we regularly receive letters from men and women who have come to saving faith while serving out a sentence in a prison. And then they share that faith with other inmates, even with prison guards. In fact, we heard from Nathan, who wrote to us after hearing our study of God's providence in the life of Joseph. And he said, I think that Joseph serves as a great example of Christian patience and faithfulness. I also feel very convicted concerning the evangelism of the lost. Pray for me that I may have greater boldness for the gospel. So I hope you'll join us in praying for Nathan, but also pray that God will continue to reach more people with the hope of the gospel through this daily program. God is changing lives through the teaching of His Word on Truth for Life, and we are grateful for the faithful prayers and consistent support that comes from monthly donors who help sustain this Bible teaching ministry. 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When you sign up, be sure to request the books we're currently recommending, Christ and His Threefold Office and Christ Humbled Yet Exalted. These books are our way of saying thank you for your support. Now here is Alistair to close with prayer.
0: Lord, we commend ourselves into Your care. We thank You that in Christ we are more loved and accepted than we could ever imagine. Outside of Him, we're in such a mess, and we try and fix it for ourselves, and it's just a futile endeavor, telling ourselves we're great, deciding that if we have more stuff, trying to create our own identity. Lord, set us free from all of that Jesus Christ might be all in all. May grace, mercy, and peace from Father, Son, and Holy Spirit be the abiding portion of each one who believes today and forevermore. Amen.
1: 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These passages often have many different interpretations. How can we determine which interpretation is correct? We'll wrestle with that dilemma tomorrow. The Bible teaching of Alistair Begg is furnished by Truth for Life.
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5: You remember exactly where you were. The phone call that changed everything. The knock at the door you never expected. The news that hit you so hard you couldn't breathe. In a single moment, life divided itself into before and after. Today on Insight for Living, Chuck Swindoll dives into his series, Job, A Man of Heroic Endurance. In this study, he'll take us to one of the most devastating scenes in all of Scripture. A good man, a faithful man, and a day that stripped away everything. Chuck titled his message, Reeling and Recovering from Devastating News.
6: I want to read for you and then ask you to participate in the reading at the end in a worshipful manner, unlike we normally end the scriptures. You'll be ready for it when we get there. And I want to read the passage like the dear Dr. Chafer, I understand, used to read it when he would read Job 1, 12 through 22. Then the Lord said to Satan, Behold, all that he has is in your power, only do not put forth your hand on him. So Satan departed from the presence of the Lord. Now it happened on the day when his sons and his daughters were eating and drinking wine in their oldest brother's house, that a messenger came to Job and said, The oxen were plowing and the donkeys feeding beside them, and the Sabaeans attacked and took them. They also slew the servants with the edge of the sword, and I alone have escaped to tell you. While he was still speaking, another also came and said, The fire of God fell from heaven and burned up the sheep and the servants and consumed them, and I alone have escaped to tell you. While he was still speaking, another also came and said, The Chaldeans formed three bands and made a raid on the camels and took them and slew the servants with the edge of the sword, and I alone have escaped to tell you. While he was still speaking, another also came and said, Your sons and your daughters were eating and drinking wine in their oldest brother's house, and behold, a great wind came from across the wilderness and struck the four corners of the house, and it fell on the young people, and they died. And I alone have escaped to tell you. Then Job arose and tore his robe and shaved his head and fell to the ground and worshiped. And said, Naked I came from my mother's womb. Naked I shall return. The Lord gave. The Lord has taken away. Blessed be the name of the Lord. Through all this, Job did not sin or blame God.
5: 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Beginning in Job chapter 1, Chuck titled his message, Reeling and Recovering from Devastating News.
6: December 7, 1941, November the 22nd, 1963, September the 11th, 2001. If you've lived as long as I have, those three dates are like creases permanently etched in your brain. We remember where we were. We remember what we were doing. We remember how we felt. Devastating news. The Imperial Army of Japan has now bombed our ships and our men and women in the military at Pearl Harbor. Some crazed gunner has assassinated our president, Daley Plaza, Dallas, Texas. A group of unnamed terrorists have found their way onto airplanes they've turned into missiles. And And in Lower Manhattan, the Twin Towers are no longer there. And a wing of the Pentagon is destroyed. And in the quiet countryside of Southwest Pennsylvania, of all things, another plane has gone down. All of us remember the last. In the wake of the last tragedy, or atrocity, I'd rather call it, a name has emerged. Many others have been heroic, but this one especially. The name of a man we've never met, who is now in our mind a hero, Todd Beamer. Faithful husband and devoted father of two, wife Lisa carrying their third. And we know now, having traced back and listened to recordings, that he called GTE Communications Center in Oak Brook, Illinois, and he spoke with a superior, interestingly, a woman with the same first name as his wife, Lisa Jefferson. And in the conversation, mixed with tears and panic and some calm words, he asked her to pray with him the Lord's Prayer. And following the prayer, his last words, "Are you guys ready? Let's roll." And indeed they did. And they diverted that missile from killing yet more than it did all on board, as that ill-fated United Flight 93 crashed into a meadow, Pennsylvania. He was just a passenger on the plane. Todd Beamer was not trained to fight terrorists. Probably never dreamed he ever would, or perhaps ever could. But he did, and they did. And without realizing it, he had lived his whole life for that moment and became, in that unusual way, even in his short life, heroic. As I heard of the report, the words from the 19th century of Henry Longfellow came to mind. The heights by great men reached and kept were not attained by sudden flight. But they, while their companions slept, were toiling upward in the night. Funny, isn't it? We would never consider something we're going through as heroic. I don't know if you've ever thought of it, but the way we will be remembered by some will be for them heroic. Travel back with me centuries to a date no one could name, to a place few could point out on a map, to a setting that seemed idyllic. A man who hadn't been trained to endure the loss of everything, lost everything. And though himself also a good husband and a devoted and faithful father, and a splendid businessman whose life was marked by integrity, watched it all leave in one fell sweep of events. And interestingly, Job would be remembered not for being healthy, wealthy, and wise, but for enduring the loss of everything. Even in the biblical days, when James took up his pen to write, said, "You have heard of the endurance of Job, hupomone, endurance, to abide under the load. You have heard of the man who endured under the load of the loss that hit him like a ton and a half pallet of bricks, one after another, after another, after another. And he endured. And for that, he was heroic. How many lives facing radical surgery in a hospital have taken comfort from the life of Job? How many bereaving, grieving parents laying their son or daughter to rest long before they ever dreamed it would ever happen thinking they themselves would go before the daughter or son, have turned to Job and found in his life and in his endurance the hope to go on. How many who have had failed businesses have turned to Job and discovered a reason they can make it because he made it? There is no date. There was no warning. There was no explanation before the fact. And therefore, there could be no understanding at the time why it happened like it did. We forget that because we know why. We've read Job 1 and we've read Job 2, and we know of this strange cosmic agreement between the giver of light and life and the ultimate wicked spirit, Satan. We know the deal that was struck. Job knew none of it. None of it. And he didn't know for the longest time, if I may, maybe never, till he died, the whole story. But acting with the character he had developed over years of trusting God and walking with him, the loss of everything did not cause him to curse God and turn against him. In the book, Disappointment with God, we read, it helps to think of the book of Job as a mystery play, a whodunit detective story. Before the play itself begins, we in the audience get a sneak preview, as if we have showed up early for a press conference in which the director explains his work, chapters 1 and 2. He relates the plot and describes the main characters, then tells us in advance who did what in the play and why. In fact, he solves every mystery in the play except one. How will the main character respond? Will Job trust God or deny him? Later, when the curtain rises, we see only the actors on stage. Confined within the play, get this, they have no knowledge of what the director has told us in the sneak preview. We know the answer to the whodunit questions, but the star detective, Job, does not. He spends all his time on stage trying to discover what we already know. He scratches himself with shards of pottery and asks, why me? What did I do wrong? What is God trying to tell me? To the audience, Job's questions should be mere intellectual exercises, for we learn the answers in the prologue, in the first two chapters. What did Job do wrong? Nothing. He represents the very best of the species. Didn't God call Job blameless and upright, a man who fears God and shuns evil? Why then is Job suffering? Not for punishment. Far from it. He has been selected as the principal player in a great contest of the heavens. But he didn't know it. All he knew is one day things were great and the next day things were horrible. The next day he was healthy, and the following hours he was sick unto death. And he never knew why. I have found in life that when you don't know why you're suffering, the suffering is harder. If I could just pinpoint the reason, if I could just find a sin that I could confess, and having confessed it and dealt with it, maybe the suffering will be easier to bear and I'll get out from under this. But when I cannot find one, certainly not one that would merit this kind of experience, I'm just like Job. I'm at a loss, and so are you. There's an interlude that passes that I don't want you to miss. Between verses 12 and 13 of chapter 1, I know that familiarity with the book has caused some people to sort of yawn their way through Job. I regret that. This is sort of like seeing a movie for another time. As people will say, I saw more the second time. I saw even more the third time. If you will, act like you've never read this before. That'll help. Please notice the end of verse 12. So Satan departed. The beginning of verse 13, now it happened. Stop. All the scene between God and Satan is invisible, as I've said, not known by Job. We know from what we read later that the kids have all gone to Job Jr.'s home for a little feast time together. All 10 of them, having fun as only grown family members can have, if they're still talking together. And this family is, they're eating and they're feasting and they're having one great time. And the father, being the good father that he is, not super pious, but genuinely concerned, the father goes to prayer. Perhaps one of the kids will have begun to drift, or maybe something will be said that will cause another to do something off color or inappropriate and would somehow hurt the relationship that she has or he has with the Lord. And so Job turns to prayer and is on his knees in his bedchamber. At the same time, if you were to look out Job's window, you would see the oxen plowing the field, preparing for the next crop. It's a sunny afternoon, a little cloud in the distance, but not much. There are sheep grazing on the field and donkeys are feeding nearby. The camels are being made ready for the next trucking experience along the caravan, as Job is involved in that trucking business we mentioned last time. All of the field hands are at work, working with animals they know by name. Sons and daughters are having one great time, telling family stories and laughing over recent events. And if you listen closely through the door, you could hear the prayers of a good father as he remembers one child after another by name. Dads do that. Suddenly there's a knock at the door, and Job normally is not interrupted by any of the servants, but this messenger has something worth interrupting to say. And after that, Job's life will never be the same again, ever. It's like the phone call you would get in the middle of the night. It's like the rap at the door. It's like the visit from someone who is an official from the government. And the messenger bursts in without being told it's okay. And he says to Job, the oxen were plowing and the donkeys were feeding beside them. And those people from Sheba, they attacked. We talked about the possibility they're coming. They've attacked and they took those animals, all of those animals, and they've cut the servants to ribbon. While he was still speaking, another one came on the scene. And he said there was this bolt of lightning. It was like fire from heaven that came down and it consumed all of the sheep and all of the field hands who take care of the sheep. And I'm the only one left. And another pushes him aside and says, Job, you wouldn't believe it, but three raids from the Chaldeans have hit that area where we had the camels, and they have taken all the camels away and they have killed every one of the servants, and I alone am left. And Job is not even able to get up off his knees, at least thinking, I've got my kids, and there's one more that says, Job, the sons, and no. There was this tornado that swept through the wilderness, and wooden carts were thrown in the air, and the wheels were blown apart, and it came right over the house of your oldest son, and the house exploded, and every one of the kids was killed. And what about his wife? She lost everything too. For those of us who have seen Saving Private Ryan, there is a very moving scene. In a country house, the Ryan family. And the mother is at the kitchen sink and she's working, and she looks up in a brief moment, and she detects coming along the country road toward the front of the house a strange car painted in olive drab with government license plates. And there are four stars in her window. And she clutches her apron to her face. We regret to inform you, Mrs. Ryan, and she hears of the death of three of her four sons. And she drops to her knees. It is the most moving setting. The audience is as silent as you are. And that sets the whole plot for the finding and saving of Private Ryan, to preserve the family name. Forgive me if this doesn't sound fair, but I will tell you there is some sense of dignity in the loss of a son to preserve the liberty of the United States of America. There is a nobility in placing those precious remains in a casket and in a grave, knowing they died right. But Job lost all 10 in a freak storm directed by Satan. All of them. And for the first time in 35, 40 years, Mr. and Mrs. Job are childless. And when you read the account and come to the end of the 19th verse, as four trembling messengers are standing there, a couple of them still bleeding from the escape, you have to pause and let the grief seep in. I would plead with all of you who love the Bible, leave room for its emotion. It's full of it. Those who tell me the Bible bores them tip their hand in telling me they have just read words. They've not let their emotions run. The only one taking delight in this scene is Satan. He and his demonic host on the edge of their seat of authority, as it were, watching, waiting for the cursing that's going to come from those lips. He can't make it. Spoiled man that he is. We've taken it all. See the then in verse 20? I don't know how long. Could have been all the rest of the afternoon he lay there. He could have stumbled outside to look for himself in the distance to see the house, now a shambles, holding the bodies of his children. And I'll tell you, as painful as the words of the messengers were as he played them over in his mind, something even worse was the silence of God. Not one word of comfort from the heavenlies. You've been there, haven't you? No one to answer why. No one to explain the reason for the ruin. Alexander White puts it so well. Job's sorrows came not in a single spy, but in battalions.
5: 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And beneath it all, the silence of God. 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
10: During the War for Independence, General George Washington, the man we refer to today as the father of our country, led American troops through military defeat after defeat. And in the bitter winter of 1777, he wrote this somber note to a friend in Philadelphia. Quote, "You might have tracked our army from White Marsh to Valley Forge by the blood on their feet," end of quote. Many soldiers continued to march through the deep snows of Pennsylvania without shoes. Others suffered from disease, hunger, and freezing conditions. Nearly 2,000 of Washington's men died. Yet George Washington did not lose faith. Amid the hardship, loss and uncertainty of Valley Forge, he turned to God in prayer. At a time when our nation once again faces division and uncertainty,
11: why Cleveland? His presence is there. Yours is requested. 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
12: News this hour from Town Hall. I'm Jason Walker. The Kremlin taking a major move. Telegram founder Pavel Durov in big trouble. Karen Chamas has the story.
13: Russia's Federal Security Service has announced the founder of messaging app Telegram has been charged with aiding terrorism and has been put on an international wanted list. On Wednesday, Russia's main domestic security agency said that Telegram's administration was responsible for allowing Ukrainian intelligence agencies and extremist organizations to prepare and coordinate acts of sabotage and mass murder inside Russia. It claimed Telegram did not remove channels, chats, and bots actively used by Ukrainian intelligence agencies, among others. I'm Karen Chamas.
12: Authorities in Japan say this week's powerful earthquake has now claimed the lives of at least 23 people. Dozens more have been injured. An unknown number of people are still missing. The magnitude 7.1 earthquake set off an explosion at a mall. It also toppled a factory chimney and flattened a number of homes in the southern part of the country. United States banning foreign-made robots.
14: The U.S. Federal Communications Commission is banning new foreign-made humanoid robots, robot dogs, and power inverters, saying they pose cybersecurity and national security risks. China dominates the global market for humanoid robots with a roughly 85% market share. Power inverters are used to convert direct current electricity to alternating current and are used in renewable energy systems, data centers, and household appliances. And the ban could have sweeping ramifications. China criticized the move, its foreign ministry saying, "Protectionism does not make the U.S. more competitive." Donna Water, Washington.
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12: Senate negotiators working to resolve differences with leaders of the SEC and Big Ten over revisions to a bill designed to regulate college sports. Now, sponsors want to vote before the chamber goes on its summer break next week. Ted Cruz of Texas says the conversations are ongoing. He and co-sponsor Maria Catwell of Washington State are pushing to bring the Protect College Sports Act to a vote by the 7th of August. Hearing on Capitol Hill as Dr. Anthony Fauci, the prime witness on events surrounding the COVID-19 pandemic, Senate Homeland Security and Government Affairs Committee Chairman Rand Paul says Dr. Fauci owes Americans an apology for helping to produce the pandemic and then covering himself up. Meanwhile, Fauci has repeatedly invoked the Fifth Amendment. Breaking news and analysis, townhall.com. Well, the Fed is holding its benchmark interest rate steady, at least for now.
16: 5 years of high inflation have left a mistaken impression that's hard to shake, that the Fed's implicit inflation target was somehow above 2%. Let me reiterate, there is no soft inflation target. There is no soft implicit target, not on this committee's watch. There's only a target. And it's 2%.
12: Federal Reserve Board Chairman Kevin Morsch. In Wisconsin, the Public Worker and Teachers Union suffering a legal setback as they seek to regain the collective bargaining rights they lost some 15 years ago. State Appeals Court has overturned a ruling that restored the rights that unions lost under a state law in 2011. The enactment of the law sparked weeks of protests all across the state. More on these stories, townhall.com.
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0: 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It's Kevin McCullough, Monday through Friday, on That Kevin Show. And now, from the Connors and Sullivan Broadcast Studios, the man who is not what he wants to be, but is way grateful that he's not who he used to be, here,
1: it is an honor for me to be in studio with you today. Who's me? Well, it's Michael Woolworth with Bible League International. I'm joined by my colleague, Andy Earnshaw. Andy, welcome to That Kevin Show.
2: Yeah, it's an honor to be here. It's I'm excited. This is great.
1: Well, yeah, thanks, Andy. And Kevin, thanks for entrusting the show with us today. Hopefully we're not going to push any buttons and, you know, wrong buttons and, you know, force us off the air. But anyway, I can't say enough about Kevin McCullough. He's away, so I'll say this and he won't have to gush because he's probably not hearing it. But anyway, Kevin, you've been a great friend of Bible League over many, many years. In fact, more than two decades. You have stayed in touch with our ministry, now 88 years young. 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
2: Our gift is the answer to the prayer of a waiting believer today. 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We would love to be adding another 1,000, maybe 2,000 Bibles by the end of today's show. So again, $5 sends a Bible. 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Either of those places or by way of that phone call today will enable you to make that gift at only $5 a Bible. Think about a dozen waiting believers today. Bless. For the modest gift of about $60, Kevin's been suggesting a gift level of $150 for 30 Bibles. Some of you can give today at $1,000. That would bless 200 waiting believers. And then we'll enhance what all of this looks like when we talk about this. I call it a miracle multiplier. But all of that to say, Andy, it's, again, great to be here on the air. Just going to go around the world. We'll drill down different parts of this globe and give you a glimpse into what God is doing and also share unmet Bible needs. And I'll do that in this, start this with this clip from our colleague, Nick. Nick was in the continent of Africa and had this to say about women who were receiving their very own Bible for the very first time.
3: When it came time to give out Bibles, the Bible presentation, it is hard to describe the joy. We were with a group of women who were receiving their first Bibles, and they were dancing around the room with crazy excitement over receiving their first Bibles. It was just such a fun time, and it really spoke to their newfound passion for Jesus.
2: Well, and again, we're not putting fine literature in the hands of people. We're putting what? The precious God, Word of God into His followers, right? Members of our spiritual family. Andy, let me take our listeners to Mozambique, the Shai District. Of course, Mozambique, just off the coast of the Indian Ocean there on the continent of Africa, the part of the world where Christianity is growing in the greatest numbers in the world. Mm-hmm. Tell you about the story of Tembe. What is his story? Well, he was the grandson of the village witch doctor. So growing up, he had no idea who Jesus was, no inkling of what Christianity is all about. But he eventually married, had two children. Andy, one day those kids went missing. They put together a search party. They found out these kids had been murdered at the hands of Tembe's own grandfather, his world of demons and child sacrifice. You talk about putting this couple into a terrible depression, right? Couldn't even get out of bed each morning, right? But Andy, there was a Bible League volunteer that introduced them to the hope of the gospel, said, look, come, you'll find hope. You'll find the ability to move forward in life. And so Tembe and his wife would do that. They would gather with about 20 other Christians week by week, going through a Bible study from Bible League. Long story short, they became a believer. This man, Tembe, and his wife, we provided them a Bible in the Portuguese language, their native language. And I can tell you today, by the grace of God and through the gumption of this couple, again, suffering a terrible tragedy at the hands of Tembe's own grandfather, they have seen 150 people come to Christ, 150 people in their small village there in the Shai District of Mozambique, Africa, who have said, look, if you can find the grace and the gumption to move forward in life after a terrible tragedy like that, we want this Jesus. And Andy, that's what God is doing around the world. It's stories of hardship and persecution in the lives of these fellow believers. But Andy, this Bible study we're talking about, Project Philip, we give a face to that, right? It's Philip, the evangelist in Acts 8, who leads the Ethiopian eunuch to faith in Christ, and then he takes the gospel back to the continent of Africa, the part of the world that we're talking about. Right. People are invite others to come learn about Jesus. But in the case of Tembe and his wife suffering a terrible tragedy and being able to benefit from Project Philip, how important is that to the global strategy of a ministry like Bible League?
4: Boy, you know, it's incredibly important. You said it well.

0: Well, how do people like Philip with the Ethiopian? The Ethiopian takes it back to his country and spreads the gospel there. But we know discipleship goes along with evangelism. We don't just dump a box of Bible somewhere and say good luck, but we work through the church to really grow and walk alongside people so that they can encounter Christ, but also can learn what being a disciple looks like. And in doing so, oftentimes we've seen it so many times, Michael, where somebody goes into a Bible study, they are set on fire by God, and then they'll go out and tell all their friends, and the next thing you know, there's multiple Bible studies popping up all over the place. And then, that's when churches get planted too.
1: 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Michael Woolworth, Andy Earnshaw with Bible League International. It's That Kevin Show. We're back in a moment.
2: 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If you could impact the world for Christ right now, would you? Hi, it's Kevin McCullough with That Kevin Show, and I know you would. That's why we're joining with the Bible League International to send Bibles to 10,000 waiting Christians in places like Asia, Africa, Latin America, and the Middle East. 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

0: Well, it is an honor for us to be guest hosting for Kevin McCullough this week, That Kevin Show. I'm Michael Woolworth, joined by Andy Earnshaw of the Ministry Bible League, now 88 years young. You know, we've had a relationship with this wonderful listening family for more than 20 years, and literally, tens of thousands of Bibleist believers all over the world now holding the book that tells them about the God who loves them. It's all because this listening family has been incredibly generous over the years. And then, you know, we'll talk about the miracle multiplier in this segment here. But Andy, you've got folks that have said, listen, this is an important campaign right now. We want to get us to goal and count us in today.
1: Yeah. Rebecca in New York City stepped up, gave a gift of 10 Bibles. David in Lake Hiawatha, New Jersey, 20 Bibles. And Robert in Thornwood, New York, gave a gift of $300, which is going to provide 60 Bibles for individuals and families that have been praying for one. So thank you.
0: Let me add to that. Richard of Somerset, New Jersey, said, I'm in at 6 Bibles. Debbie of Dun Ellen, New Jersey, said, Michael, Andy, count me in for 10 Bibles. Paul of Breezy Point, New York, said, I want to be a part of this. A $100 tax-deductible gift, enough to give Bibles to 20 waiting believers today. These are members of our spiritual family. And Andy, that's how you show the love of God. How does God love his people? Well, often it's through his people, right?
1: Yeah.
0: Again, just working in the hearts of those saying, look, I've got to be a part of this. We cannot let fellow believers go without a Bible simply because they're planted in places where, you know, there is no Christian bookstore. There's no, you know, discount retailer like an Amazon or a Walmart or, an Amazon.com. You know, Andy, I used to say you could order a Bible, it'd be on your doorstep by tomorrow morning. Now it's like 8 o'clock tonight, right?
1: Yeah, 2 hours.
0: But again, these are not options for the Christians that we're talking about. God has them planted in his providence in places, again, where it's difficult to find a Bible. But as I love to say, enter listeners to That Kevin Show, WMCA. We're doing something about it. 1,000 Bibles on their way. We want to do this for just north of 10,000 believers that we know by name at Bible League. And Andy, you want to take listeners to the country of Malaysia, one of the largest Muslim majority countries in the world. I was there not too long ago. And of course, we saw evidence of this being a Muslim majority country. But we also went deep into the jungles of Malaysia, just off the South China Sea. Our president and CEO, Yo Snoop, talks about just Christians who very admirably, in a very ordinary way, live out their lives in very extraordinary ways. And it's building the kingdom all over the world, including places like Malaysia. This is president and CEO of Bible League, Yo Snoop.
2: It's just been a joyful year of seeing faithful people, you know, do their mission, people that take risk, that put their lives on the line. Hmm. We work in so many countries where that is, you know, the reality, and just to see these people go faithfully and serve him is fantastic.
0: Yeah, Yo Snoop of Bible League, again, talking about Christians in a very, you know, ordinary way, living out their lives in a, you know, extraordinary way in the end, because it's building the kingdom. But Andy, I was in Malaysia, as I say, just off the South China Sea. I encountered the Longhouse people. It was interesting. This is a housing concept that's been in Southeast Asia for thousands of years. It's you know, if you can imagine a longhouse, right, maybe the length of a football field, right? And families, generations of families living in this thing, great grandparents, grandparents, you know, cousins, aunts and uncles, as far as you could look, north, south, east, west, that was your family, right? If you married into the family, you were part of this longhouse community. But they were also animist. An animist is somebody who believes there's spirits and places and things. They're, again, highly superstitious. They pray to dead relatives for protection. They really had no idea who Jesus is and no inkling of what Christianity was all about. You could not come into that community unless you had the blessing of the headman that was part of that longhouse, right? And one of our church planters, a man by the name of Maurice, was able to bring us into this community. And God did something very special in the midst of these unbelievers. And there was a couple that had a baby who was on death's doorstep. She was not taking the nourishment of her mother. She was going to die. There was a Christian that came into that village and prayed over this family, said, God, would you restore the health of this little baby? And Andy, it happened almost immediately. And I can tell you, in grateful response, that family said, we're done following these pagan practices. We are going to follow this Jesus. And when the headman heard what happened, this was his granddaughter, by the way, he said, we are done with these pagan practices. We're going to follow the God of the Bible. And so, you know, Bible League was there to walk these believers, these new believers, through Project Philip. We just talked about that Bible study. Again, our global strategy around the world centers on this Bible study, where people are able to go through and learn who is Jesus, how is he both God and man, what's it mean to die to self and to put on Christ in the day-to-day. And again, it was beautiful, again, to see these believers. They'd only been in Christ, Andy, for about a year and a half. But my goodness, they were loving each other. They talked joyously about the Lord. We worship with them. Their worship was joyful, and they were eager to reach villages around them. And again, all of this very remotely in the jungles, just off the South China Sea. I don't always wake up and wonder what is God doing in that part of the world. But Andy, he is not forgotten. And again, it all happened through a church planner, a man by the name of Maurice, associated with Bible League, that was willing to go into this remote village and share the love of Christ. And again, we want to provide Bibles for them at $5 a piece. But before we get to that, Andy, talk about how important it is for every village to have a thriving church, and then just how important church planter training is in the course of ministering around the world to ministries like Bible League.
1: Yeah, Michael. Yeah, you know, we see when we do these Bible studies, when people encounter Christ and they're going through scripture and they're just devouring it, you know, and they, God does something in their hearts. And can you imagine if you didn't have a body of believers to encourage you, to keep you strong? You know, we see in Acts 2, they continue to meet together every day. They broke bread in their homes. We need each other. And that's true for the worldwide church, and especially areas that are more restrictive, more persecuted. And so what we do is we see these Bible studies pop up, people that have been proven as good leaders and are potentially church planters. And we go through 2 years of training with them. Actually, the local church does. It's all done by the people that live in the country, that know the culture. And so, yeah, without the church, it's very difficult to keep going. And so it's a big part of what we're doing.
0: Well, I love what you said there. You know, it's you know, Bible League, we do not fund missionaries. We don't come in with all the answers. What we do is work with the under-resourced church, those believers that are embedded in that country. Why? Because that's where God has them embedded. They have this incredible burden to see people bow the knee to Jesus, to leave all that spiritual darkness, right, that I happened to witness when I was there, right? And again, these are people that are embedded right there where God has them planted. And again, we don't want to punish them because, you know, they live so remotely, just off the South China Sea in the jungles of Malaysia. In this case, it was near a big city called Bintulu. But Andy, it was a joy to see these believers again living to the glory of God, building their community, having shunned all of this spiritual darkness. And, you know, as I've traveled the world, Andy, you and I have traveled to Southeast Asia as well, another part of that region. But as I travel, you know, I think of Revelation 13, the kingdoms of this world are becoming what? The kingdom of our Lord, right? All the isms we've talked about in our times together on that Kevin show, you've heard all the isms, right? Confucianism, Taoism, Hinduism, Buddha, you know, all of those isms, right? Atheism, animism, right? All of those are being swallowed up as the gospel makes its way around the world. And again, to think for the princely sum of only $5 a Bible, we get to be a part of this today. Andy, you've traveled. You've seen people, you know, the reaction they've given when they finally receive their own Bibles. What's that look like, brother?
1: Yeah. Well, it ranges from tears to you know, dancing. And people, you know, when they finally get a Bible, some people are waiting 5-10 years. We hear stories of people that respond to the gospel and then still don't have a Bible. And so when they get one, Jeremiah 15 says, "When your words came, I ate them. They were my joy and my heart's delight." Oh. And, you know, they really see it as God speaking to them, which it is. And sometimes we forget that, but it's an incredible reaction.
0: Yeah, and I've seen a woman that just stood silently. She sighed a relief, Andy, that she had finally had a Bible after 5 years. She clutched that book about the God that loves her. And again, this is what we're asking you today, listeners. 500 new believers in the country of Malaysia in Southeast Africa. 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Mike Woolworth, Andy Earnshaw, Bible League. It's That Kevin Show. We're back in a moment.

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3: King Charles gave him a land grant in America in payment of a great debt owed to his father. He then invited all the persecuted peoples of Europe to join him in establishing a colony of religious toleration, as he himself had been imprisoned in the Tower of London for converting to the Quaker faith. Calling it a holy experiment, he admonished settlers to work together, naming the first city Philadelphia, meaning brotherly love. It was there nearly 100 years later that the Declaration and Constitution were written. He died this day, July 30th, 1718. His name, William Penn.
2: This has been an American Minute with Bill Federer. 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
4: I'm Pastor Ernie Sanders. For half a century, we have been encouraging people to put their trust and their faith in God and His Word, the King James Bible. From Genesis to Revelation, the Word of God teaches resistance to tyranny is obedience to God. Failure to resist tyranny is always disobedience to God. Tune in for the rest of the story.
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0: Well, it's an honor to be with you today. Thanks for tuning in. You know, Andy, as we come into this next segment, you know, my prayer today is that we can kind of pause the headlines of the day. You know, I know we need to be informed of what's happening, not only, you know, in the greater New York City area, wherever God has you listening throughout the country today, but around the world. I know Kevin McCullough is always, you know, imploring his audience to think Christianly, if you will, about what's happening in the world and trying to make sense of it all. So again, I know we need to be informed, but, you know, today, just a little bit of a break to be reminded that God's at work in this great big world, Andy, and from wherever, again, God has these wonderful folks listening today, you get to be a part of it. For the princely sum of only $5 a Bible, we are feeding heart-hungry believers today, men and women who have said yes to Jesus, but God has them planted where, you know, to date, it has been impossible to find a Bible after they've come through a Bible study from Bible-y. We promise one. And Andy, this listening family has said what? Count us in?
1: Yeah. John in East Meadow, New York gave a gift of 5 Bibles. Mary in the Bronx gave 10 Bibles. Walter in Hawthorne, New Jersey, 20 Bibles. And, you know, that's not just, you know, a one-time thing. That's an investment into eternity. So that's incredible what we're seeing there.
0: Well, and I know it's tempting to think, okay, my $5 gift, what does it really accomplish in this world? And Annie, the stories that we've shared, you and I guest hosted on Monday, we've been on the air here for a few weeks, but, you know, every story, it came down to really one Bible, somebody able to share what's in that Bible, and then, a God so gracious and willing to bring people from the grips of spiritual darkness, like that community of 500 adults there in Malaysia who are now followers of Jesus, members of our spiritual family. Not praying for our pity because they live so remotely, but what? Praying for the precious word of God. And so I'll add to your list people like Rebecca of New York City, who said, I'm in it, 10 Bibles. David, listening in New Jersey today, 20 Bibles. Robert of Thornwood, New York, you think this fellow earlier, Andy, but again, a $300 gift, an investment to put Bibles into the empty waiting hands of 60 fellow believers that we know by name at Bible League. Andy, want to spend this segment in the country of India, the persecution that Christians live under. You know, there's anti-conversion laws in 26 states there, which means what? If you share what Jesus means to you with somebody, maybe a Hindu, they can turn you into the authorities. They can jail you. You know, they can harm you. They can bring difficulty to your life. That's what Christians are up against in India, but it's not keeping believers on fire for Jesus from sharing the hope that's within them. But this is our colleague Subish, and he is in India.
2: One of our church planter, he told me like this, in his village, you will see the signboards. Christian missionaries are prohibited in the village. If anyone tries to do it, they will attack them mercilessly. And I believe the reason behind all this is the growth of the church. People are responding to the gospel and are joining the church. Church is growing in India amidst of the severe persecutions.
0: Yeah, isn't that encouraging to hear in the midst of all the persecution? You know, the prime minister that's in power there, a man by the name of Modi, is part of a Hinduistic party. Andy, he's essentially said there's no room for Christianity within the walls of India. If you are a believer there, you make up about 2% of the overall population. I mean, it's easy to feel outnumbered in this great big Hinduistic country. But again, God is at work there. It's through people like Lalitha. What's her story? Born a strict Hindu, raised near coastal India. When she was of about 13 years of age, what happens to a lot of young Indian women happened to her. She was forced into an arranged marriage to an older man that she didn't know. She didn't love. The feelings were quite mutual. He looked at Lalitha not as another person to be loved and nurtured, but as a possession. That was Lalitha's life. That man died. He began to take care of her, but he died in a car crash there in India, leaving her a widow, a young widow. She was forced into human trafficking by the drug cartel. It's a terrible, terrible system there. Andy, for lack of a better word, she was pimped day in, day out, lived in absolute, utter hopelessness, right? But there was somebody that was also rescued from human trafficking that brought her to a place of safety, introduced her to the hope of the gospel. Lalitha began to grow and love Jesus in the day-to-day, has been trained to share Christ with others. Andy, she went on to lead 96 people to Christ before she died tragically of HIV, AIDS, something inflicted upon her during those years in human trafficking. 96 people wow. have said yes to Jesus. Andy, as we look around the world, we see people go through hardship like Lalitha. How important is it to have a Bible to be able to, get through the day-to-day of those difficulties?
1: Yeah, Psalm 119 answers that question. My comfort in my suffering is this: your promise preserves my life. And what is scripture? It's God's word to us. It's his promises. It's his encouragement. It's an eternal view rather than a temporary view. And so that's why a lot of people are asking for Bibles more than anything else. They've seen the power of the gospel. Even if they're in a poverty-stricken area, they're still asking for scripture because that is what gets them through. That's what gives them hope.
0: Yeah. 96 new believers in India. God did something beautiful through Lalitha's story. Hey, be a part of this today. It's $5 a Bible. $100 takes care of 20 Bibles today. $500 will take care of the entire need there of 100 Bibles. It's 800-YES-WORD, 800-YESWORD, 800-YES-WORD, or click the Bible League banner at thatkevinshow.com or WMCA.com. Michael Woolworth, Andy Earnshaw of Bible League. We are guest hosting That Kevin Show today. It is a joy to be with you. Let's come back in just a few moments, give you another glimpse into what God is doing in his world.

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9: During the War for Independence, General George Washington, the man we refer to today as the father of our country, led American troops through military defeat after defeat. And in the bitter winter of 1777, he wrote this somber note to a friend in Philadelphia. Quote, "You might have tracked our army from White Marsh to Valley Forge by the blood on their feet," end of quote. Many soldiers continued to march through the deep snows of Pennsylvania without shoes. Others suffered from disease, hunger, and freezing conditions. Nearly 2,000 of Washington's men died, yet George Washington did not lose faith. Amid the hardship, loss, and uncertainty of Valley Forge, he turned to God in prayer. At a time when our nation once again faces division and uncertainty, may we follow Washington's example, kneeling humbly, praying faithfully, and asking God to guide the future of America.
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1: Well, it's great to be with you today. Michael Woolworth, Andy Earnshaw hosting, guest hosting that Kevin show. And again, wherever God has you listening today, I pray that you're finding encouragement in the stories that we're sharing. This is really his work. We want to make much of this gracious God of ours and invite you to be a part of this work. You know, we're doing this for just north of 10,000 waiting believers that we know by name at Bible League. And Andy, that's the important word that I need to throw in there is they're waiting. Andy, they've come to saving faith. Somebody in their small village or maybe their bigger bustling city said, what, come learn about Jesus. Mm-hmm. They likely joined a group study at some point, went through that by, maybe by 8 to 10 weeks in length. And then at the end of that, as they say, I want to follow Jesus, even though they may be situated in a place where they have no access to the Bible. Mm-hmm. Bible League is there. We've been there for almost 90 years, and we do it through wonderful listening families like this one that says, what, count us in. And you've got some folks to thank today.
2: Yes. Richard in Somerset, New Jersey, stepped up, gave a gift of 6 Bibles. Debbie in Dunnell in New Jersey, 10 Bibles. And Paul in Breezy Point, New York, gave a gift of 20 Bibles. So thank you.
1: And let me add to that, Florence of Kennelin, New Jersey, said I'm in at 4 Bibles. And then Andy, she came back and made a second gift, another 10 Bibles. Wow. Tossed in. Thank you, Florence of Kennelin, New Jersey. Bert of Ozone Park, New York, said I want to be a part of this, a $150 gift to take care of 30 Bibles today. And then Ruth of the Bronx said I want to make a $500 investment in this campaign to bless 100 waiting believers. Again, that we know by name at Bible League. And again, Andy, we want to do this for just north of 10,000 waiting believers, about 1,000 Bibles on their way to this point. We're grateful for every single gift. You know, we know that, gasoline costs a little bit more. Inflation is still somewhat on the increase. A lot of reasons to say no. And let me say this today. If you cannot give today, feel no guilt. Now, fundraising experts say, Michael, do not go on the air and say, don't give if you can't, right? But I truly mean that, Andy. But again, what I would encourage is two things. Keep listening. We want this time today to be an encouragement to you, to be reminded that God's at work in his world. And then secondly, pray for those who have the means to give. We have said together as two ministries, right? Bible League and that Kevin Show, WMCA, we've said, look, we want to do this. We need to do this for 10,000 waiting believers, members of our spiritual family. We simply cannot allow their pleas to fall on deaf ears. And so, again, pray for those who have the means to give. We've seen 1,000 Bibles sent to this point. We've got about 9,000 to go before we're across the finish line. We've got a few more weeks to get there. But, again, don't delay this. If God is impressing upon your heart to send the joy of God's word today, would you do that? Again, pray about it. $5 a Bible, $60 takes care of 12 today. $500 would take care of 100. $1,000 today would take care of 200 waiting believers. And again, two ways to get involved. It's 800 Yes Word, 800 YESWORD, 800 Yes Word, or click the Bible League banner. 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Andy, we're simply going around the world today, drilling down here and there. It's unmet Bible needs of 50 here, 1,000 over here. The next story is a need for 300 Bibles. I went to Indonesia, invited Kevin on that trip. The timing wasn't right, so he politely declined the offer. But I took some Salem radio hosts. We went to the country of Indonesia. We were not able to go to Papua, Indonesia, not Papua New Guinea, but Papua, Indonesia. So Pastor Tondi came to us. Andy, he had this absolutely incredible story. This is our colleague Tondi, and he's in the country of Indonesia.
3: I met this speech doctor. He was called Philip. He was teacher of the doctors, speech doctors, because he was the one who trained many to do the same in killing people. So people in that village are really afraid of this kind of people. So when I went there in that village, I invited these people to pray for these speech doctors, because I believe that only Jesus can transform their life. Praise the Lord. Lord that in that night when I conducted the crusade, these people came also. So I preached the word of God, and at the end I invited these people to come to receive Christ. So these people, about 120 maybe, they came forward. They kneeled down and then they want to receive Christ. Then later on I went to Philip's house to I teach him more about Christ. Then after several months I baptized him. So now, praise the Lord, God has been using him. Every day he and his wife pray for this, his people. And he really loves God. When people get sick, they call him to pray for them. So before, when people want to kill people, they invite him. But now, when they want to get healed, they invite him to pray for them. So I believe this is the work of Holy Spirit that transforms people's life, like Philip.
1: Well, I know that was a long clip, but essentially, you know, if the traffic was whizzing by, let me give you a summary. Tondi is a pastor. He's in his 70s, very small in stature, Andy, but big in heart. He befriended a witch doctor, began to unfold the gospel for him, invited him to come to an evangelistic meeting on a Saturday night. As you heard Tondi say, he came not by himself. He brought 120 apprentices, men and women, learning what it means to be witch doctors. And having heard the gospel plainly preached, they bent the knee to Jesus. Andy, we were there to be able to disciple them in the early days of their walk with the Lord. Mm-hmm. We've trained them to share Christ. Andy, that 120 group of, again, former village witch doctors have gone on to lead about 300 people to Christ. Wow. In Indonesia. I mean, praise the Lord for that, right?
2: Wow.
1: Talk about, take 30 seconds, talk about when you live so remotely and you come from that type of a background, how important it is to have a Bible.
2: Oh, man. We have multiple Bibles sitting on our shelves, and I'm sure a lot of our listening audience here does too. And when you're in the middle of nowhere and you're isolated in some of these tribal areas and some of the more restricted areas, you know, God's word has, it's hard to get God's word in there, and it's hard for missionaries to go into some of these countries. And so when we work with the church that's already in the country and work through them, it works so much better. But man, they are appreciated when it comes, for sure.
1: Yeah. Hey, these are members of our spiritual family. Would you join Florence, Bert, Ruth, many others that have said yes? $5 sends the Bible, $100 sends 20. It's 800-YES-WORD or thatkevinshow.com. 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
7: Well, we are honored to be with you today. Michael Woolworth and Andy Earnshaw of Bible League International, and we are delighted to be guest hosting that Kevin Show. 88 years young, and for about 30 of those, we've been right here. This wonderful listening family's been right here with us, providing Bibles for waiting believers around the world. Andy, as I always say, I hate to come without the actual math, but I know it's tens of thousands, maybe hundreds of thousands of waiting believers that now have God's word, and wherever the Lord has them planted today, they're making much of him. They're pointing others to the hope of the gospel. We'll see these people in eternity, Andy. I think it's highly likely, right, that somebody may come up to you and say, look, I was on the receiving end of those Bibles you sent. I know it was no big deal for you. It was a Wednesday afternoon. It was a $60 gift, a $500, whatever it was, right? Mm-hmm. I was on the receiving end of that, and I grew in grace and pointed others to the hope of the gospel, and together we've made much of the Lord. But you've got some other listeners that have said, count us in.
8: Yeah. Florence in Kinnelin, New Jersey, we mentioned last hour, but she gave a gift of 4 Bibles, kept on listening, and called in and gave a gift of 10 more Bibles. Bert in Ozone Park, New York, 30 Bibles, $150 gift. Ruth in the Bronx stepped up, gave a gift of $500, which is going to provide 100 individuals and families with God's word.
7: Well, let me throw in there John of East Meadow, Marion of the Bronx, Walter of Hawthorne, New Jersey, all saying what? Count us in today. And, you know, Bible League, back when we, saw our genesis, our origination, if you will, Good Friday, 1938 in the Chicago area. I know our founders, Andy, always envisioned, large groups of believers, caring groups of believers that would say, you know what? We've got to be a part of this. Even from the greater New York City area or wherever God has you listening today. One of our executives with Bible League, Rob Bullock, I appreciate this man so much, talks about how we come into a new year of ministry and how we trust the Lord to provide for the incredible need for Bibles. This is Rob Bullock of Bible League International.
9: When we start out the year and we're looking at the numbers and what's possible, we're looking at the need that's been shared by our teams all over the world, it can be overwhelming. Just the numbers of people who are already identified waiting for a Bible, plus all those who don't even know the Lord yet who will want them. That can be overwhelming, but it's also exciting because we know that everything comes from the Lord. We know that He's put this call in our hearts. We know that He's called us to do this work. And so we know that He's going to provide for it.
7: Well, that's how we do it. We don't have the we don't have the needs met when we start January 1, right? But we trust the Lord will provide. How does He do that, Andy? It's through His own people, right? It's the world will send clean water, food, shelter. Gosh, they give so incredibly generously to veterans' causes, animal causes, things like that. It really is on us as the people of God to provide His word to waiting believers even half a world away. Andy, you've been around the world. You've seen the reaction of Christians when they finally receive their own Bible, haven't you?
8: Yeah. Some people are waiting 5-10 years. People have heard the gospel. They've responded to it. And it's exciting to see when finally they receive a Bible. We talked earlier, tears of joy. Some people just don't even have the words because they see God caring and loving for them, So, yeah, pretty incredible.
7: Well, we're feeding heart-hungry believers today. They've come to saving faith. God in His providence has them planted where, they simply cannot access the Bible. But as I love to say, enter listeners to that Kevin Show, WMCA. We're coming back. We're asking you, help us do this for 10,000 believers. You've done that for about 1,000 at this point. I mean, you can do the math. 9,000 to go. We've got a long way to go. In fact, we hope to be at about 3,000 at this point. So would you help us make up this deficit today? Perhaps you've been listening. You've said, look, I've got to be a part of this. It's $5 a Bible, $100 sends 20, $500 will take care of 100 waiting believers. Maybe some of you could do $5,000 today to take care of 1,000 waiting believers. 800-YES-WORD, 800-YES-WORD, that's 800-YES-WORD, or click the Bible League banner at thatkevinshow.com. It's Michael Woolworth, Andy Earnshaw of Bible League hosting that Kevin Show, and we'll...
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11: News this hour from Town Hall. I'm Jason Walker. Hearing on Capitol Hill as Dr. Anthony Fauci was the prime witness on events surrounding the COVID-19 pandemic. Senate Homeland Security and Government Affairs Committee Chairman Rand Paul says Fauci owes Americans an apology for helping produce the pandemic.
12: Instead of an apology, you have for years avoided responsibility. Regarding the lockdowns, you argue that you did not personally issue every lockdown order, close every school, or impose every mandate, but officials across the country invoked your authority to justify these decisions, and you presented your recommendations not as judgments open to debate, but as dictates of science itself.
11: Fauci repeatedly invoked the Fifth Amendment and denounced Senator Paul.
13: The only conclusion I can reach is that the sole reason he is calling me before this committee is to get me to say something, anything, that could vindicate his repeated public pledges that I end up, in his words, quote, behind bars, unquote.
11: U.S. military launching strikes on Iranian targets in response to Tehran's attack on American forces about 24 hours earlier. Earlier in the day, Wednesday, President Trump left no doubt about it.
14: We're going to be hitting them very hard because it's our turn to hit them. They know it's coming. They're asking us not to do it. But, they tried shooting it last night. So we had five rockets shot going 8,500 miles an hour. And all five rockets were knocked down to the ground. But they nevertheless took a shot. So it's our turn.
11: Ukraine says its forces hitting two of Russia's major oil refineries in the latest long-range strikes. Those attacks part of Kyiv's ongoing pressure on Moscow and targeting their oil facilities. More on these stories, townhall.com.
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11: A legal setback for Wisconsin public workers and teachers unions as they seek to regain the collective bargaining rights they lost some 15 years ago. State appeals court has overturned a ruling that had restored the rights that unions lost under a 2011 state law. The enactment of that law sparked weeks of protest, making Wisconsin the center of the national battle over union rights. The law basically ended most public employees' ability to bargain for wage increases, as well as other issues. Shaw University in Raleigh, North Carolina, wants to provide literacy of a new kind, AI literacy. Beginning next year, Shaw's Divinity School plans to offer a new degree track, a Doctor of Education in Artificial Intelligence and Moral Agency. That gets underway next January. Breaking news and analysis, townhall.com. Italy says it's renewing some interest in nukes.
16: Nearly 40 years after Italy abandoned nuclear power following the Chernobyl disaster, Premier Giorgia Meloni's government is laying the groundwork for a return to atomic energy. Officials argue rising electricity demand and energy security concerns require a broader mix of low-carbon power sources, including next-generation reactors. Public opinion appears to be shifting, especially among younger Italians who view nuclear energy as a tool for meeting climate and energy goals, rather than through the lens of past accidents. Keith Peters reporting.
11: Federal Communication Commission banning imports of new foreign-made humanoid robots and power inverters, citing national security risk. The move, of course, does target China, which dominates the global market when it comes to humanoid robots. More on these stories, townhall.com.
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0: everything you need to know about the top headlines of the day and a perspective that will give you some eternity to it. 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It's Kevin McCullough, Monday through Friday, on That Kevin Show. And now, from the Connors and Sullivan Broadcast Studios, the man who is not what he wants to be, but is way grateful that he's not who he used to be, here, the
1: Well, it is an honor for the two of us to be here. Who are we? Michael Woolworth, Andy Earnshaw of the Ministry Bible League. We're guest hosting That Kevin Show. Great to be with you today. Thanks for taking time out of your schedule. Maybe you're running some errands or you've kind of got things on in the background. Thanks for being a part of this today. Andy, welcome to That Kevin Show.
2: Yeah, happy to be here. This is great. Yeah.
1: Kevin's turned the show over to a couple of amateurs. I mean, I'll put myself in that category. Andy, you're a professional, but it's a joy to serve with you, brother, with this ministry we call Bible League. You and I have traveled around the world to see God at work around the world through his word. And, you know, as I said last hour, you know, my prayer is that today will be an encouragement to this listening family. I know we've got to stay attuned to the headlines of the day, right? But can we just take a break and be reminded that God is at work in his world? I mean, he's bringing witch doctors to himself, jihadists, former atheists who fiercely opposed the gospel. He's bringing people to saving faith. And then from wherever God has you planted today, we get to be a part of it. But Andy, we're going to drill down this hour, go to places like Venezuela. We'll go to Kenya, Africa, the Middle East. And again, just give this listening family a glimpse into what God is doing and invite them to be a part of this. You know, we've said together is That Kevin Show, WMCA, and Bible League. Can we bless just north of 10,000 believers who are waiting for God's precious word? He has them planted in places where they simply cannot access it. And we've got 9,000 to go before we get across the finish line. So, you know, I'm going to speak frankly. We'll need some of you giving at maybe the $5,000 level. You said, look, my financial position is better than I thought it would be. I want to do something significant.

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2: Yeah. You know, especially in harder areas where it's not easy to be a Christian, where there's persecution from not just the government, but your family. You know, it really is true. God is our refuge and strength and ever-present help in trouble. Therefore, we will not fear. You know, and that's the kind of promises that they read in Scripture. And that brings hope, and that brings an eternal view, you know. And so it's incredible to see people like that receive a Bible of their very own.
3: Well, again, we're drilling down, giving you a glimpse into what God is doing in his world. And as you said, with persecution, you know, you need to be able to open your Bible to be reminded God knows you intimately, right? You find strength to endure when people hate you simply because you bear the name of Jesus. That's certainly the case in the country of Zambia, Africa. A pastor by the name of Shadrach knew there was an attack coming one Sunday. He had heard word of this, right? There was tensions between the Christian community and Sunni Muslims in that part of Zambia. But he was able to defend the congregation from an attack. He shot the leader, didn't kill him, but shot the leader, a man by the name of Ishmael, who was basically out of capacity for a while. In great Christian love, Andy, this man Shadrach would come alongside this man, fed his family. He was a livestock farmer. He took care of the livestock. The man also had a daughter who had been denied an education because of her social standing in that Islamic culture. But through Bible League, providing a Bible-based literacy, right, he was able to teach this 13-year-old girl how to read and write in her native language of Bemba. And Bible League was right there. And she not only gained the gift of literacy, being able to read and write in her native language, but she gained a spiritual literacy. She was turned on to the hope of the gospel as a 13-year-old. And her father, in grateful response for this great love that Shadrach was lavishing upon his family, right, he became a believer, Andy. He led his family to Jesus. But the story does not end there. It expands. This man implored 80 radicalized Muslims to look at the gospel. Together, they realized what? In their scheme of things, Allah only demanded. But in the hope of the gospel, what? We see Jesus laying down his life for his own. And again, this is one of those ways that God works. Sometimes it's through Project Philip, our weekly Bible study. Sometimes it's through a church planter training. But other times it's through this Bible-based literacy program. And parts of the world, Andy, we realize a lot of people face high illiteracy rates. And you want to engage them in the Word of God. If they can't read, you've got another problem. But Andy, talk about how beautiful Bible-based literacy is, especially to young 13-year-old former Sunni Muslim girls who can't read or write.
2: Yeah, you know, women don't have the same rights in a lot of these countries. So to be given an education, and so many people read it, it's with Scripture. So people are in Scripture, hearing the promises of God, seeing Jesus. And they get an education on top of that. So women, especially in these countries, and again, in more persecuted areas where it's hard to just plant a church, you can't just have a church service, Bible-based literacy almost becomes a small group in its own, and people encounter Christ in those small groups.
3: It's one of the ways that God has equipped Bible League, again, just being attuned to the needs of the world. Again, we developed Bible-based literacy about 40 years ago. And again, every year, thousands upon thousands are given the gift of literacy, right? Some of these women, girls can't even read a government form. They can't read a recipe, but again, enter this program. And again, that's what Shadrach used to minister to this this man, Ishmael, and his family. And again, former Sunni Muslims, 80 in number, have said yes to Jesus. Before I invite you to be a part of this, I'd love for you to hear from Pastor Joel. He's on the continent of Africa, situated not too far away in the country of Kenya. You know, as he got involved with Bible League, Andy, he said, I didn't realize the extent. A lot of pastors were the only ones in their congregations with Bibles. And he said, we're beginning to get the Word of God out, but he said, we haven't even started.

0: started to scratch the surface. But this is Pastor Joel, our colleague in Kenya, Africa.
1: I'm working in the remote area where resources are not there. You find a pastor having you, is a pastor, but having a Bible that has no some pages. So, and something that sometimes triggers my mind is how these people were surviving without the Bible. It's something very, very hard to understand. You see, Bible, it came in a very, very mighty way. Even now, right now, we are working with many churches in the area, and we have not even reached half of it in the only in my region, leave alone Kenya, only in my region, because there is a great desire. And when people receive the Bible, some cry. They cry. There's another lady who took the Bible and he kissed the Bible several times, crying.
0: Well, 800-YES-WORD, 800-YES-WORD, that kevinshow.com. 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We'll come back and share more about what God is doing in his world on That Kevin Show.
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0: Here he is from New York. That Kevin. Kevin McCullough.
1: Well, it is an honor for us to be here. Who's us? Well, it's Michael Woolworth, Andy Earnshaw of Bible League International, you know, a ministry 88 years young. And to think that that Kevin show, WMCA, has been here with us for almost 30 of those years providing Bibles, the precious word of God for believers even half a world away, who aren't praying for our pity. They're not asking for our protections, not asking for an airline ticket out of, you know, difficult parts of the world where God has them planted in his providence. What are they praying for? It is the precious word of God, and you're doing that at $5 a Bible today. We've come together this spring and summer to bless just north of 10,000 believers who have said yes to Jesus. They're in places where they cannot access the Bible. And again, to date, you've done just north of 1,000. 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Andy, great to have you with me second hour of That Kevin Show. And you've got listeners who have said, we want to be a part of this.
2: Yeah, Miguel in Brooklyn stepped up, gave a gift of 20 Bibles. Beverly in the Bronx gave a gift of 5 Bibles. And Michael in Clifton, New Jersey, gave a gift of 20 Bibles to all people that have been waiting for a Bible, that have been praying for a Bible. And there's still a need, but we thank you so much for what's going on here.
1: Well, and let me add to that, Richard of Somerset said, I'm in at 6 Bibles. Debbie of Dunellen, New Jersey said, count me in at 10 Bibles. Paul of Breezy Point, New York said, Michael, Andy, count me in. 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And that's how it happens. Again, two ways to get involved, 800-YES-WORD, 800-YES-WORD, or thatkevinshow.com or WMCA.com. Again, great to be with you today. Andy, we're just kind of going around the world. I love to say no passport required, no jet lag tomorrow morning. But given this wonderful listening family's been so generous, so responsive over the years, a glimpse into what God is doing around the world. We were in the continent of Africa sharing the story of Shadrach, who was used by the Lord to lead 80 Sunni Muslims to Christ, primarily through this Bible-based literacy program where the Bible is the textbook. It's offered by churches around the world. Bible League provides that without charge. Why? So many of these churches, they live in abject poverty. When you identify as a believer, oftentimes you're denied services, you're denied jobs, right? And so that's where this listening family comes in, to be able to provide the Bible for the princely sum of only $5 a Bible. But Andy, would love to take listeners to the country of Venezuela, down by the capital of Caracas. This is only a short distance from where these two earthquakes of like 7.2 magnitude, right, hit just a few weeks ago. I think they're still trying to tally how many people hurt, how many displaced, how many killed. But this is the part of the world we're talking about. It's Caracas, Venezuela, often where the drug cartels really rule the day. But our colleague Raphael talks about what Christians are up against with all of this violence. This is Raphael, and he is in South America.
3: In Latin America, there are violence. Only rich people has safety, has security. Poor neighborhoods are full of corruption, are full of misery, are full of poverty. And criminals are almost at home when they are in the streets. And pastors and Christian workers face with that problems. Attackers, robs, thieves, gangs. So that's the problem.
1: Well, that's a big problem, isn't it? When you're trying to minister and yet you're up against these forces that fiercely oppose the gospel. I mean, Andy, you and I are excited about church growth, right?
2: Yeah.
1: But there truly are forces around the world that aren't excited about it, and they fiercely oppose the gospel. That's true, again, just outside of Caracas, Venezuela. Andy, the drug cartels will funnel a lot of drugs through prostitution rings. Where do they come up with these women? Well, they will force girls as young as 11, 12, 13 years of age into prostitution. They'll funnel a lot of drugs, again, through those prostitution rings. Andy, there was a church that said, we're fed up. We've got to do something. They worked with another ministry to forcibly rescue these women from the grips of human trafficking. But they worked with Bible League to be able to introduce these women to the hope of the gospel once they were rescued and brought to a place of safety. Andy, I can tell you this church has paid dearly. One of the members in the course of a rescue was killed by the cartel. They dragged his corpse behind a truck down one of the main streets outside of Caracas, essentially sending the message, don't mess with the drug cartel. But they stay squarely focused on what they believe God has called them to. And again, we're glad they partner with Bible League. Again, 120 women living within the grips of hopelessness are now members of our spiritual family, not praying for our pity today or for our protection in a part of the world where the drug cartel rules the day. They're praying for what? It's the precious word of God. Andy, when you think about people like those 120 sisters in the Lord having been rescued from human trafficking, and you begin your walk with Jesus, how important is it to have the precious promises of God as you begin that walk with Jesus in a difficult part of the world?
2: Boy, you know, you hear stories like that, and these countries that are restrictive, violent, you know, poverty levels are high. What is the hope? What is the solution to this problem? It's the gospel. It's the gospel is what transforms hearts. The gospel is the church is the light. It's the lighthouse the on the hill, and so it's incredibly important. So that when people respond to the gospel or hear the gospel, that they can understand what it looks like to be a disciple, so that they can be encouraged, so that they can have a brothers and sisters from all around be a support to them. So it's incredibly important.
1: Well, and those women were taken through a weekly study from Bible League. They didn't do it all in one fell swoop, but weekly, Andy, as it happens here in the U.S., right? The Christians took those women through this study, introduced them to the hope of the gospel, helped them understand who Jesus is, and the promises that are theirs to claim, right? And then what it means to walk with Jesus in the day-to-day. And so whether it's in Caracas, Venezuela, maybe in Beijing, China, or deep in the bush of Africa, you know, Bible League never goes into a village. Andy, you say this a lot. I think it bears repeating. That is, we never drop a box of Bibles on a park bench, if you will, and pray that there's takers. In every case, in every story that we've shared in our time together today, Andy, on Monday, over the last few weeks, as I've been together with Kevin McCullough, in every story, every one of these is a new believer who's come through that study. Andy, you and I have gone through that. We're in a place where we can say, look, we believe. We firmly believe when anybody comes to saving faith, they go through that study, they're in a great place to begin their walk with Christ. But again, in the case of every one of these believers, God has them positioned in places where they simply cannot access the Bible. And again, that's where this wonderful listening family has come in over almost 30 years of kingdom partnership. You've blessed thousands upon thousands. We're back to say, look, our goal is actually the biggest we've ever had. It's almost just north of 10,000 waiting believers that we know by name at Bible League. And that includes 120 sisters in the Lord rescued from the grips of human trafficking. Andy, it happens at $5 a Bible. 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But Andy, we're feeding heart hungry believers today. 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The ministry is Bible League. We've been a longtime partner of this wonderful station. We're getting it done call by call, click by click, and we are back in just a few minutes with more of what God is doing in his world.
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6: During the War for Independence, General George Washington, the man we refer to today as the father of our country, led American troops through military defeat after defeat. And in the bitter winter of 1777, he wrote this somber note to a friend in Philadelphia. Quote, "You might have tracked our army from White Marsh to Valley Forge by the blood on their feet," end of quote. Many soldiers continued to march through the deep snows of Pennsylvania without shoes. Others suffered from disease, hunger, and freezing conditions. Nearly 2,000 of Washington's men died. Yet George Washington did not lose faith. Amid the hardship, loss, and uncertainty of Valley Forge, he turned to God in prayer. At a time when our nation once again faces division and uncertainty, may we follow Washington's example, kneeling humbly, praying faithfully, and asking God to guide the future of America.
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10: Josh Booth back with Bill Bullington. And hey, Bill, I seem to hear a lot about taxes when it comes to investing.
11: Well, a lot of people pay an awful lot of attention to taxes, and oftentimes it hurts their investment performance. 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

0: a couple of guest hosts today for Kevin McCullough. It's great to be with you today. I'm Michael Woolworth, joined by my colleague Andy Earnshaw. The ministry is Bible League. Kevin McCullough, a great friend of this ministry over many, many years, said, Michael, Andy, the airwaves are yours. Come, let's talk about what God is doing in his world. Let's invite this listening family to be a part of it. In fact, you know, it wasn't too long ago, Andy, our two ministries got together. We said, look, if this is a major issue facing the global church, that as many as 9 of 10 new believers in many of the regions of Asia, Africa, the Middle East, and Latin America are denied God's word. In the day-to-day, they go without what is so basic to walking with Jesus, and that's having a Bible. We said, let's get together. Let's do something about it. We set a very big goal because the need is only increasing around the world. And so, by the time we wrap up here in the coming weeks, we want to do this for just north of 10,000 waiting believers. We've done it for just, I should say you've done it, listeners, for just north of 1,000 answers to prayer to this point. Praise the Lord. And again, Andy, I wish we could, goodness, take these people around the world and let them be in the moment, the moments that you and I have been in when we've provided Bibles to these new believers, right, who thought they'd never have a Bible, right, never thought they'd be a part of the family of God. But again, enter, the work of the Holy Spirit, working through just ordinary people around the world. A lot of these people, Andy, I call them heroes of the faith. When you're persecuted, when you pay a price for following your convictions, like that church in Venezuela, right? I call you a hero of the faith. But Andy, what we're asking these listeners to do, really, for the princely sum of only $5 a Bible, that's no less important than what's happening on the front lines. You agree?
1: Yeah, absolutely. Yeah, you know, the only way this work gets done, and we talked last segment about how important it was for Scripture to be held and to be read and to be understood by people that are going through a hard time, through struggles. And the need is urgent. You know, a lot, we talked about the violence happening from different religious groups and these hard government countries. The need is great, and people need this in order to continue to walk with Christ and in order to be encouraged. And so the listeners out there can make a difference. I believe there's somebody sitting on the fence right now, and we ask that you would step up and to give, because these believers need this encouragement. They need God's word in order to continue their walk. So, yeah.
0: Well, you're sharing the love of God today, putting your faith into action, believing that he will accomplish his purposes in the world. And Andy, we're here today to say that is actually happening. It is happening in a great abundance. And again, that's why we want to do this for 10,000 waiting believers. I want to take you to the continent of Africa. This is the part of the world where Christianity is growing in the greatest numbers. I want to get you to hear this just heartfelt plea from a young Wendell. He's 10 years of age. His family, former animist. If you're an animist, Andy, you believe there's spirits and places and things. You pray to dead relatives for protections. You really have no understanding of who Jesus or Christianity is all about. But God has done something beautiful in that family's life, and Wendell has this simple plea from Kenya, Africa.
2: My name is Wendell, and I live in Kenya, Africa. I learned a Bible verse in Sunday school, and I want to learn more. Please send me a Bible today.
0: Well, young Wendell there, again, he's part of a Sunday school class now, a small church in his village. Now that his family follows Jesus, having left animism, again, a simple plea. And again, that's why we're here today. $5 sends a Bible, 800-YES-WORD or thatkevinshow.com. I want to linger in Kenya. I want to tell you about Pastor William, an itinerant pastor who reaches the Maasai tribe. How does he do that, Andy? It's a trek, 31 miles each way.
1: Wow.
0: 31 miles each way to reach the Maasai tribe, the tallest ethnicity in the world, by the way. I've been there, right? And one of the young ladies that he reached in his congregation is Anya. What's her story? Well, like a lot of young girls in that culture, forced to marry an older man she didn't know, she didn't love. The feeling was quite mutual. In the story of Lalitha I shared from India, it's very similar. A lot of girls are subjected to this type of a treatment. That's the first thing. Second thing was what? Female circumcision. I won't get graphic about this, only to say there's no known health benefit. It's painful. It's embarrassing. A lot of girls subjected to that. And that was Anya's story. She actually lived as, a young married woman to a man that didn't love her. She lived with an incredible depression, right? But William was one of those that came in to that village, led her to the Lord. So she is a follower of Jesus today, but it doesn't end there, Andy. They would gather about 40 other young girls, all in that same situation, part of those cultural trends, right? And would lead them to Jesus. But Andy, the story does not end there. They would all lead what? Their husbands to Christ. I mean, who can do that, Andy, except our gracious God, right? That steps into the Maasai tribe and does this incredible work. And so again, be a part of this today. God is at work in his world through his word. Andy, take 30 seconds and talk about how important it is that every village, even deep in the bush of Africa, has a thriving church.
1: The church is the one that's, we've been to countries and there's some programs and things that help people out. But the church, when you see the church in action in some of these countries, it's incredibly convicting. The church is the lighthouse. The church is the one that is helping people through their hard times and giving hope through salvation in Christ. Incredibly important.
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8: Hello, I'm Jerry Stewart, and this is One Moment in America. We've all heard the song Yankee Doodle Dandy. We've sung it hundreds, maybe thousands of times. It's a great patriotic song. But did you know that it was originally sung by the British soldiers to mock us? Listen to this story. Today we sing Yankee Doodle, and we're proud to sing it. But originally, the British sang it to make fun of the colonists. They loved to mock what they called the shabby American troops. For example, a doodle is another word for a nitwit. Not very complimentary. And when that Yankee Doodle stuck the feather in his hat and called it macaroni, macaroni was a slang for a young man all dressed up with nowhere special to go. So what happened? The Patriots embraced the song, made it their own, even added more verses which encouraged them to fight on. And one other thing, they sang that song to the British soldiers during their final surrender. Very interesting. I'm Jerry Stewart, and that was One Moment in America.

0: guys from New York. That Kevin. Kevin McCullough.
1: Well, it is a delight for my colleague and me, Andy Earnshaw, Michael Woolworth, to be guest hosting that Kevin show. Kevin's been a great friend of this ministry. I don't mean to embarrass him, but I know he and his family financially support what we're doing here. And Kevin, without any reservation, has asked this listening family over many, many years to be a part of the ministry of Bible League. And really, you know, this is God's work, Andy Earnshaw. This is God's work. We take no credit for it. Jesus and John 4 said what? If I be lifted up, I'll draw the nations to myself. And then, Andy, you and I have the privilege every morning when we get up and we head to work, we get to see what God is doing. And it's exciting, Andy, isn't it?
2: Yeah, it's incredible to see what God is doing all over the world and in ways that surprise us every day and in ways that inspire us and convict us as Christians living in the U.S. too. Some people are going through some really hard times, but when they have the hope of the gospel, that is what they need. That's what they ask for, even more than like what you say, you know, food, clothes, because they see it as God's word to them. So incredibly important.
1: Yeah, it is disheartening to have to say 9 of 10 new believers in many of the regions where we serve, Asia, Africa, the Middle East, and Latin America, are forced to go without a Bible. But I can tell you in the same breath, how exciting to say, look, this is a listening family that gets it. You say, look, I love my Bible. God has used his word to grow me. I simply want to give that privilege to others. And Andy, you've got folks that have said, count us in.
2: Yes, Florence in Kinnelin, New Jersey, gave a gift of 4 Bibles. Barbara in Brooklyn, 13 Bibles. Ruth in the Bronx stepped up. God worked in her heart, $500 gift. That'll bring 100 Bibles to people that have been waiting for them.
1: And we want to do this for just north of 10,000 waiting believers that we know by name at Bible League. Andy, one of the hardest things we do at Bible League is to have to tell waiting believers you'll have to wait a little bit longer. Mm-hmm. So again, we'd love to finish up in the coming weeks, get across the finish line together, and then together tell these waiting believers, hey, the Bibles you're praying for, they're coming, they're on their way. And so I want to take you to the Middle East here. Andy, I don't profess to have all the answers to the complexities of a place like the Middle East. I don't think you're a geopolitical scientist either. But, you know, as we apply the hope of the gospel to places like the Middle East, you know, we see lives totally transformed. I was there not too long ago. You know, I met a 14-year-old Syrian refugee. Andy, his dad died fighting for ISIS. His mother would have worn the full burqa. This was a radicalized family. They had a large family of 8 children. The mother couldn't read, couldn't write. There was a small evangelical church not far from a Syrian refugee camp. A lot of these families were beginning to integrate into the communities. And this church simply wanted to be a blessing. They worked with Bible League to be able to provide Bible-based literacy. I know we talked about this earlier. But long story short, this young man, Ahmed, his mother went to that. There were 2 Christian women pouring themselves into her and many other Arabic-speaking women and gave them the gift of literacy. That was important because, again, because of their social standing, they couldn't read a government recipe. They couldn't read, a government form or a recipe. But, again, through this program, they were given the gift not only of literacy but spiritual literacy, Andy. They became believers, and that was the case of Ahmed's mother. She became a believer. She led 7 of her kids to Christ, but not number 8. By this time, her son, Ahmed, had sold out to violent Islam. He'd come under the tutelage, if you will, of a violent imam. Andy, they had picked the place, the time, where he would blow himself up in the name of Allah, right?
2: Wow.
1: When his mother learned of this, she prayed nonstop for her son's salvation. When it came, I can tell you, the radicals he hung around with, they nearly beat him to death, said, we're going to find you and finish the job. The family fled literally in the middle of the night with the shirts on their backs. We caught up with them several villages over, was able to sit down with young Ahmed, pastors in his church, through a translator, is able to ask him, as a new believer, he'd come to saving faith, as I say. He had an Arabic language Bible. I said, Ahmed, what's your Bible mean to you? He said, Michael, he said, I can go here where Jesus says, they'll hate you because they hated me first. He said, I can go here where Paul writes, persecuted but not abandoned, struck down but not destroyed. And he said, I can go here where Jesus says in the Great Commission, I'm with you always. Now, Andy, at 14, I'm peddling baseball cards, right, in downstate Illinois. I'm thinking, here's a kid, 14 years of age, with a target on his back, right? Mm-hmm. As a refugee, his future is uncertain, at least on this earth, right? Mm-hmm. But somebody with this incredible burden to reach those around him. Andy, the pastor, said, look, this kid's a real deal. He's mm-hmm. got a burden to reach other kids who are, again, often targeted because they're refugees to become jihadists. He's seen 100 people come to Christ. Since I've gotten back to the States and I've continued to follow the story, I've learned that another 300 have been reached by this young man. Andy, talk about places like the Middle East where you face persecution and hardship. How important is it to have your own Bible?
2: Boy, you know, it's Psalm 46 says God is our refuge and strength, you know, and that when people that are living in these countries face this violence or face this even being put out by their family, when they see God's word to them, that Jesus laid down his life for their sake. You know, we've heard stories of people losing arms, of people getting stabbed, of all these things. They say, if Jesus can lay down his life for me, you know, I can live without an arm. You know, that's the kind of passion that these people have. And, you know, the threat is real. The urgency is there. A lot of these Muslim countries, you know, we're working and people are responding to that as well. And so with the time that we have to get scripture into as many places as possible before it's banned, we need to be able to do that. And so this audience is helping with that, this Kevin show. So, yes, yeah. Thank you. Yeah. And please continue.
1: 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And you said, you know, I want to be a blessing even to the Christian community in that part of the world. 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Michael Woolworth, Andy Earnshaw, we're with Bible League, and we're honored to guest host That Kevin Show today. We'll be back in just a few moments.

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3: During the War for Independence, General George Washington, the man we refer to today as the father of our country, led American troops through military defeat after defeat. And in the bitter winter of 1777, he wrote this somber note to a friend in Philadelphia. Quote, "You might have tracked our army from White Marsh to Valley Forge by the blood on their feet," end of quote. Many soldiers continued to march through the deep snows of Pennsylvania without shoes. Others suffered from disease, hunger, and freezing conditions. Nearly 2,000 of Washington's men died. Yet George Washington did not lose faith. Amid the hardship, loss, and uncertainty of Valley Forge, he turned to God in prayer. At a time when our nation once again faces division and uncertainty, may we follow Washington's example, kneeling humbly, praying faithfully, and asking God to guide the future of America.
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10: Well, it is great to be with you today. I'm joined by my colleague, Andy Earnshaw. Andy, you and I have been able to travel the world together to see God at work through this wonderful ministry. You know, we could not do what we do, reaching about 6,000 people every day around the world with the gospel, training about 500 every single day. Andy, a church planted about every 3.5 hours somewhere in the world. Through the help of Bible League, and again, we are quick to say we could not do what we do without the grace of God and wonderful listening families like this one. And you've got folks that have said, we want to be a part of this.
11: Yeah. Rebecca in New York City gave 10 Bibles. David in New Jersey stepped up, gave a gift of 20 Bibles. Robert in Thornwood made a $300 gift, which is going to provide 60 Bibles to families and individuals that have been desiring and praying for them.
10: And let me add to that, Yvonne of Brooklyn said, I'm in at 4 Bibles. Valerie of the Bronx said, count me in. Gloria of Brooklyn, a $200 gift, enough to fill the empty waiting hands of 40 believers that we know by name at Bible League. And again, if your heart is in the Middle East, at least to the tune of saying, how can I support the Christian community there with all the conflict that's popped up in the last few years? How can I help the Christian community? There's 300 believers praying for Bibles right now, brought to the Lord through the ministry of this young Syrian refugee, right, in his local evangelical church, ministering with targets on their back, right? But again, not praying for our pity or for our protections today. They're praying for what? It's the precious Word of God. You know, Andy, as we wrap up this hour, we just want to mention the names of three people praying for Bibles. Nia's in Kenya, Africa, a widowed mother of four. She has a cottage business selling jewelry. She helps teach women to read. She's praying for a Bible. Mabel's in South Africa. She became a believer after her husband was murdered by a terrorist, but she's praying for a Tsonga language Bible today. And then Babar is in the Middle East, the part of the world we've talked about. He's among thousands of former Muslims close to the Israeli conflict, praying for a Bible in the Arabic language. And Andy, we've certainly shared a lot of needs today. It's 50 needed here, 500 there. But I also want to wrap our time up together on that Kevin show, just sharing the reaction of a senior saint who went years without a Bible. But Andy, when she finally received it, our colleague Joseph, ministering among the Zulu tribe there in South Africa, said she didn't merely say thank you. She wept for joy.
12: We were in a place called Mpumalanga. The lady there, she literally cried. She knelt down and she cried. At the age of 60, she never had a Bible. It is so much fulfilling just to see people like her rejoicing and being so gracious when they receive their Bibles.
10: Yeah, there you go. With every gift, $5 gift, right? You're putting tears of joy on the faces and in the hearts of waiting believers. Andy, you've been all over the world. You've seen that, haven't you?
11: Yeah. People that have been waiting for years, people that have heard the gospel, maybe even a long time ago. And because of how, isolated they may be, or because of the restrictions in the area, finally, when they receive a Bible of their own, they know that they've received God's word for them, for their community, for their family. And so it's incredible. We do see tears of joy and dancing and all of that. So, yeah, it's amazing to see.
10: Well, be a part of this today. Again, our goal, our prayers, our work, all situated on what? 10,000 waiting believers that we know by name at Bible League. Hey, would you join Florence, Barbara, Ruth, Rebecca, David, many others who have said yes? We've got a long way to go. Again, just north of 1,000 on their way, 9,000 to go. There's two ways to get involved today for the princely sum of only $5 a Bible. $100 takes care of 20 today. You know, $1,000 would bless 200 waiting believers today. 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
14: News this hour from Town Hall. I'm Jason Walker. That deadline has passed now for the Trump team to ask the Supreme Court to reconsider its ruling on birthright citizenship. Here's correspondent Donna Warder.
15: The Trump administration had until Tuesday to ask the U.S. Supreme Court to reconsider its June decision, which struck down President Donald Trump's executive order to deny automatic citizenship to children born in the U.S. whose parents are in the country temporarily or illegally. Trump had promised to push for a rehearing shortly after the high court handed him his loss. The White House has not responded to messages seeking comment. Donna Warder, Washington.
14: Well, both soldiers and civilians now searching for trapped survivors in Japan following this week's powerful earthquake. At least 23 people are known to have been killed, more than 60 injured, and scores are still missing. Wildfires in France have now claimed the lives of three firefighters, and there are two different forecasts. The old one says the rest of the week will be dry and windy and hot, but now a new forecast says France could get a few rain showers later in the week. The president announcing an overhaul of a key airport in America.
16: President Trump has unveiled a $22 billion renovation plan for Washington Dulles International Airport.
17: Plans for a major and long overdue renovation and reconstruction of Washington's really horribly thought of Dulles International Airport.
16: The White House says America should have the best airports and infrastructure in the world. Willie Nelson, Washington.
14: Oil prices have fallen. Asian shares mostly trading lower. South Korea's Kospi extended its losses after falling more than 16% in the last 2 days as investors dump shares of companies linked to AI. More on these stories, townhall.com.
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14: A Democratic socialist running for office in Michigan is now under fire for using controversial rhetoric about a sitting senator ahead of the midterm elections. Here's Laura Winters.
20: Michigan Senate candidate Abdul El Sayed under fire for comments he made during a fundraising call about Pennsylvania Senator Democrat John Fetterman. El Sayed saying, ideally you put one ogre on a pike and then everyone else gets the message. During a debate this week in Michigan, El Sayed not apologizing and saying, I was referring to a guy named John Fetterman who has done terrible things, got elected on a set of values, and is now completely throwing those values in the mud. The Michigan primary coming up on Tuesday.
14: A judge in Wisconsin ruling voters who have already returned their absentee ballots for the state's primaries not allowed to void those and request a new one. Breaking news and analysis, townhall.com.
21: Believers are to be salt and light, to influence our world for the kingdom. 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
22: 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We need Christians in the arts. We need Christians in politics. We need Christian doctors, lawyers, and business people. Instead of isolating, we need to be infiltrating. That's what's needed in the world today.
23: This is

0: COVID, few of us had ever been subjected to a quarantine. But that experience effectively isolated us in a bubble. In a spiritual sense, sometimes believers are constantly isolated from the world in a self-imposed quarantine. We don't want to be of the world, so we try not to be in the world. Today on A New Beginning, Pastor Greg Laurie points out how that neglects one of our most important responsibilities. It's the kickoff of a new series in Acts called The Upside Down Life.
1: I think we would all agree that our world is a mess right now. There's global instability. We see Bible prophecy being fulfilled before our very eyes. And then you have the breakdown of the family and the redefinition of the family and even the redefinition of the sexes. It reminds me of what Scripture says in Isaiah 5:20 when it says, "What sorrow for those who say evil is good and good is evil. For those who say that dark is light and light is dark and bitter is sweet and sweet is bitter." I mean, that is the way it is right now. Things that are virtuous and wonderful are mocked and derided. Things that are evil and wicked are celebrated and promoted in our classrooms, in our culture. What are we to do in a time like this? Well, it's clear what the Bible says. It says, when you see these things begin to happen, watch and pray. And we're also told to look up because our redemption is drawing near. Here's the answer. We need divine intervention in our nation. We need divine intervention in our world. We need another spiritual awakening desperately. And that's what we should be praying for. That's what we should be praying for right now. We need another Jesus movement. And when we hear the phrase Jesus movement, our minds race back to the late 60s, early 70s, and we think of the hippies with their long hair and their bell bottoms and their beads, and I never wore beads really, but you know, all those things that we think of in the 60s, but I want to go further back. There was long hair and there were beards, but no bell bottoms. But most importantly, guess who started the first Jesus movement? Guess. Jesus himself started it, and it was a very dark backdrop when it happened the first time. Mighty Rome ruled the world with an iron fist. Immorality was rampant. In Roman cities like Corinth, thousands of prostitutes would walk the street. Idolatry, spiritism, and demon worship all was openly practiced. Add to this the fact that the religious establishment was completely corrupt. Sounds like a good time for a Jesus movement. And who starts it? But Jesus himself. He bursts on the scene, fulfilling the prophecies of the Old Testament, giving the greatest teachings ever heard, performing miracles, and openly declaring himself as the Messiah. His followers numbered in the thousands. His name was on everyone's lips. And then seemingly it appears that the whole thing came off the rails. Jesus is betrayed by one of his own followers. He's brought before religious authorities with false trumped up charges, ultimately placed into the hands of the Roman governor, Pontius Pilate, who has Jesus flogged and then sent to be crucified. But actually, God was at work in everything that was happening. Because if people read the prophecies carefully, they would discover the Messiah would first suffer, Messiah would die, Messiah would rise again from the dead. And these demoralized

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2: Someone compliments you, but really it's kind of an insult. A few days ago, I was at the Orange County Fair with my family and Levi Lusco and his family. So there was the, you know, the thing where you bring the hammer down and ring the bell, right? So we went to that and Levi says, Greg, you want to do it? I said, sure. So he went first. He didn't ring the bell. Then it was my turn. I rang the bell. Then Levi went again. He still didn't ring the bell. I went again. I rang the bell. Levi says, you know what that is? It's old man strength. Okay. That's accomplice all. He acknowledges my strength, but it's old man strength, right? It's like someone says to you, you look great for your age. Yeah, that's kind of accomplice all for sure. Or you say to someone, you're actually on time. I'm amazed, which means they're usually late. You're a really good driver for a woman. That's don't say that. That's accomplice all. Or saying to somebody, you look so great. Why are you still single? I mean, what is that all about? Don't say that. Oh, wow, you look really nice for a change. Another accomplice all. Your hair looks great when you actually do something with it. Implication, they don't normally do something with it. So, and by the way, I never hear that compliment about the hair. But here's the point. This was meant as an insult, but it was the ultimate compliment.
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5: 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You are one of the first pastors I've ever listened to that actually held my attention because the way you share scripture, your stories, and especially your humor. Thank you for letting God use you. You have helped me greatly in times of confusion, and I've grown closer to God because of your messages. Thank you so much, and God bless you.
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3: Well, as Pastor Greg presents his opening message in the book of Acts, he's pointing out how those first century believers were impacting their culture.
2: For the first time in human history, our generation literally has the ability to fulfill the Great Commission in our lifetime. You ever thought about that? We literally have the ability, the Great Commission, to get the gospel out with all the tools of tech, with all the mass media. We can do more than we could ever do before. But the point of the matter is, these guys didn't have any of that tech, and look what they did. They permeated their culture. Everyone was aware of their faith. Tertullian, a church leader, wrote these words around 200 of the early church, quote, "We have filled every place among you, cities, islands, fortresses, towns, marketplaces, the very camp, tribes, companies, palaces, the Senate, the Forum." And then he says, "We've left nothing to you but the temples of your gods," end quote. See, here's the way the early church thought. Everybody had a part to play. Everybody had a role to fulfill. Everybody had gifts to discover and use. And that's the same for us today. We need to go out and permeate our culture. We need Christians in the arts, making music, film, and doing graphic design. We need Christians in politics, bringing godly wisdom and the leadership of our nation, because the Bible says when the righteous rule, the people rejoice. We need Christian doctors, lawyers, and business people. Instead of isolating, we need to be in

infiltrating every Christian in the church of the first century, at least most of them, understood they had to do their part. And as we read the book of Acts, what happens may seem radical to us at times. But in a way, it wasn't radical at all. Because anything short of that is a watered-down version. So we need this radical, upside-down Christianity today, and that has to start in our life. Yes, we need a revival, but before revival can start in the church, it needs to start in you, and it needs to start in me. So let's look now at a few verses from the book of Acts, chapter 1. I'm going to read verses 1-4 and share some points with you. And I'm reading from the New Living Translation. In my first book, I told you, Theophilus, Luke writes, about everything Jesus began to do and teach until the day he was taken up to heaven after giving his chosen apostles further instructions through the Holy Spirit. During the 40 days after he suffered and died, he appeared to the apostles from time to time, and he proved to them in many ways he was actually alive, and he talked to them about the kingdom of God. Okay, we'll stop there. Here's point number one, if you're taking notes. Before you can change the world, you yourself must first be changed. Before you can change the world, you must first be changed. Look at verse 3. During the 40 days after he suffered and died, he appeared to the apostles. The apostles. Now when we think of these guys, we see them in stained glass, standing on pedestals, Peter, James, John, Andrew, Matthew, later Paul, the list goes on. These great men of God. But one thing we see clearly in the Gospels and in the book of Acts is these guys were humans just like we are. They had their shortcomings. They made their mistakes. But God used them. We say, oh, but they were saints. I can't connect to them. I can't relate to them. Well, they were saints, but technically you're a saint too. Heard about a Sunday school teacher that was talking to her class, and she said, hey, kids, can anyone tell me what a saint is? Little girl raised her hand up. Teacher called on her, and the little girl said, thinking of the stained glass windows with the saints in them, she said, saints, those are people that the light shines through. And that's true. That's all a saint is. A saint is a true believer. You're a saint. I'm a saint. We're all saints. And we can be used by God as well. Listen, the greatness of the disciples was not because of who they were. It's because God put his hand on them. It's almost as though the Lord went out of his way to find the most ordinary people to do the most extraordinary things through. 1 Corinthians 1:26, Paul says, isn't it obvious that God deliberately chose men and women that the culture overlooks? God chose these nobodies to expose the hollow pretensions of the somebodies. Interesting insight there. I heard the other day that, a while ago now, but someone paid $1 million for a Fender Stratocaster guitar. Now, this is a very popular guitar, and they normally would cost you somewhere around $600 to $1,500, but this guy paid $1 million for a Fender Strat. Why? Because it was the guitar that Bob Dylan played at the 1965 Newport Folk Festival. And this was a defining moment because Dylan was known to play acoustic guitar in his harmonica. But he busted out a Fender Stratocaster, plugged it in, and all the folk purists freaked out. And they thought it was some form of heresy in their folky world. But that became a seminal moment in rock history. Thus, the guitar sold for $1 million. Maybe that makes a little more sense than some guy that bought a piece of a burned up Fender Stratocaster. That one was played by Jimi Hendrix at the Monterey Pop Festival, and at the end of playing the song Wild Thing, Hendrix poured lighter fluid on it, set it on fire, and threw pieces of it into the audience. Some guy grabbed a piece, and that piece of the guitar was sold later for $380,000. Okay, so here's the point. The value clearly was not in a burned up piece of a guitar. The value is in who played the guitar.
See, if I pick up a guitar and play it and try to sell it, it goes down in value. But if Eric Clapton picked up the same guitar and played it, it goes up in value. Jesus did not call these men who became apostles because they were great. They became great because Jesus called them. That's a difference. And God wants to use you. Maybe you're like a burned out guitar. Maybe you don't have a lot to bring to the table. You don't have a lot to offer to the Lord. God can work through you.

0: Pastor Greg Laurie with the first lesson of many to come from our new study series in the book of Acts, a series called The Upside Down Life. And we'll bring the whole series your way here on A New Beginning. Now, Pastor Greg, we've been talking about sharing the good news, the gospel.
1: Yeah.
0: What about the person listening who's never responded to the gospel? They've never come to that point of entering into a relationship with the Lord. They're open to it, but just haven't made that change.
1: Right.
0: Someone can enter into that kind of relationship today, can't they?
1: They can, and it's so simple. And I think because it's so simple, people think, oh, it can't be that easy. Well, look, Jesus did all the heavy lifting. He carried the cross for you. He died on that cross that he carried. This isn't about what you do. It's about what he's done. But here's what the Bible says. Whoever will call upon the name of the Lord will be saved. So let's just say that you're caught in a riptide out in the ocean and you need help and there's a lifeguard at the stand and they see you. You've got to call out to them and let them know you need saving. And the same is true when it comes to eternal life. Jesus is ready to save you. Will you call out to him? You say, well, okay, how do I do that? You do it through prayer. And prayer is just talking to God. So listen, I'd like to lead you in a simple prayer. And if you pray this prayer after me, I believe God will hear it and answer it, and Christ will come to live inside of you. Thousands of people have prayed a prayer like this over the years that we've been doing this radio broadcast and have seen their life change. There's no power or magic in a prayer. It's all about your commitment to Christ. But this is a way to call on the name of the Lord in this prayer. So if you want Jesus to come into your life and forgive you of your sin, if you want to know that you'll go to heaven when you die, if you want to fill that big hole in your heart, just pray this prayer after me. You could pray it out loud if you like. Pray it in the quietness of your heart, but pray these words if you would. Lord Jesus, I know that I'm a sinner, but I know that you're the Savior who died on the cross for my sin. I am sorry for my sin, and I turn from it now. And I choose to follow you from this moment forward. Be my Savior and my Lord. Be my God and my friend. Thanks for hearing this prayer and answering this prayer. In Jesus' name I pray. Amen. Listen, if you just prayed that prayer, I want you to know that God has heard you and has answered it. The Bible says, these things we write to you that believe on the name of the Son of God, that you may know that you have eternal life, that you may know. It's yours now. God has given it to you because it's the gift of eternal life through Jesus Christ, our Lord. Congratulations and welcome to the family of God.
0: Yeah, that's right. 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
0: Well, that's a taste of the new movie called A Great Awakening. And this film, Pastor Greg, is really, I think we could say it's a mirror of our own mission statement. Wouldn't you agree?
1: That's right, Dave. Our mission statement is knowing him and making him known. And God called a young evangelist, George Whitfield, to speak in his country and then to come and speak in what would eventually become the United States of America. He was a very bold preacher. He was someone who understood the power of the gospel, and he called people, as our Lord did, to be born again. And let's just say that it didn't play well in a lot of the more formal churches of the United Kingdom. In fact, he was banned from preaching in many of them. So that drove him out into open air preaching, where he would preach in the fields and the coal mines and wherever people were. And the result was he had a powerful nationwide ministry. And then he came to America, and his preaching resulted in what we call the first great awakening. So in the United States, we've had four spiritual revivals. The first one with George Whitefield, the most recent one being the Jesus Revolution. So in the Jesus Revolution, we saw what God did in the 1970s. Now you're going to find out some of the things the Lord did in the 1770s, another great spiritual awakening. And it's all captured in this amazing new film called A Great Awakening. I love this film. It has tremendous performances by the actors, beautifully written and directed. The musical score is outstanding, and it's going to move you deeply. 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

Welcome to today's edition of Time in the Vineyard with pastor teacher Jeff Touring. 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

0: Do you know how many people cannot come to church because of sports? They just cannot come because Sunday. And they're not sinning necessarily. This Hellenism, the liberal thought of our day, has infiltrated us today. So just 2 weeks ago, I sent off an email because I was having conversation with a boy who was asking me questions about salvation. And so I invited him to church. I said, well, I'm having actually a salvation evangelistic message this Sunday. You can bring your girlfriend who you're concerned about. It's funny because I don't think he's saved, but he's witnessing to his girlfriend who's not saved either. So it's the blind leading the blind. Anyway, I said, so why don't you just come to church this Sunday? It's a pretty simple message. And he said, oh, I can't go. I have a sports camp on Sunday. And I said, well, that's unfortunate. Because you go to a Christian school whose motto is Christ first. So I emailed and I looked through that thing, you know, whatever. I'm just looking through, who do I send an email to? You know, not that it's going to matter, but I'll send it anyway. So I find the head professor of theology and I send him an email, which I figured he'll never get it. And I told him what I said, you know, real brief, this is what happened. And he responded right away. He goes, thanks for calling. He goes, why don't you send him to my office and we'll talk. I'll talk to him. I said, sir, I'm only sending a lament. How is it that Christ First Christian School keeps people from church on Sunday? Because they're Hellenistic. They're liberal in thought. And the rot is implemented into the church. Certainly into the colleges. One of the things that he did, as far as his tactics were, his Antichrist epiphanies, he went after what we call the Kohanim. Kohanim, Kohen, you may recognize the name, it's a Jewish name, it's the line of the high priesthood, plural is Neem. He would actually attack and target the Kohanim. How he could corrupt them is through money. So if you wanted to become the high priest in his day, whoever was the highest bidder. You want to be the pastor here? Just come up with the highest money and then you can sit with the gold chair and, you know, and the crown and all that stuff. Now, if you want to be the pastor here, you can also do that. Feel free. Bid away. You can have it. But as it went on, it got more corrupt and more corrupt till finally he had to corrupt it further and further till finally he actually had a sow sacrificed, which is just grotesque to the Jew to have a sow, an unclean animal, instead of the rams and the lambs and these things that were supposed to be brought in as offerings in order to blaspheme heaven and to blaspheme and to crush down the Jew and to eliminate the Jew who is constantly a thorn in his side because they are constantly religious. They always carry their Bibles and they always are doing these things. We need to get rid of this. So he just sacrificed a Jew on the altar. And then afterward, there was an uprising, which was what he wanted. He drew them into it. And then he had just a slaughtering of the Jews, killed thousands and thousands of Jews mercilessly, tortured them to death, and just killed them by the load. He installed a statue of Zeus in the temple, which actually he thought was himself. How deranged the guy was. That's me, Zeus, the god. And then he outlawed Judaism. So as we look at that, you can see now, knowing the history, you can see it playing out in the next verses. Look at it. It says, and out of one of them came forth this little horn, a king, which waxed exceeding great toward the south and toward the east and toward the pleasant land, especially the heartland. Verse 10, and it waxed great even to the host of heaven, and it cast down some of the host and of the stars to the ground and stamped upon them. Yea, he magnified himself to the prince of the host. Now, the prince of the host that was known of then was the high priest. He magnified himself even to the high priest, and by him the daily sacrifice was taken away, and the place of his sanctuary was cast down. Verse 12, and a host was given him against the daily sacrifice by reason of the transgression, the uprising. So we have an uprising, we must put down the uprising. So there was a military host given to him, probably corruption even within what we know of as the temple police, the temple guards, who are the police of the temple, are so corrupt because money is flowing from one hand to another, and we're just going to crush this uprising. So much so it cast down the truth to the ground, and it practiced and it prospered. Then I heard one saint speaking, and another saint said unto that certain saint which spake, how long shall be the vision concerning the daily sacrifice and the transgression of desolation? To give both the sanctuary and the host be trodden underfoot. How long is this going to be? Now you see, within the vision, there's people speaking, giving some interpretation to Daniel as he's actually experiencing it. He overhears saints, probably angels, that are wondering after manhood. What's going on here? How long is this going to be? They're absolutely blaspheming in the temple of God. And it seems as though nothing is happening. It's just a little bit worse because verse 14, he said unto me, well, this is how long it's going to last, 2,300 days. Then shall the sanctuary be cleansed. The problem is historically we don't have anything to match that. I read and read and read and read of guys, they're like, well, the Bible numbers stuff, you know, if the Bible is 7 days and 8 days, and it's like, you know, and then the letters are the second character to the right and then the third character to the left, so the Bible's telling me this secret, and you just take 8 minus 1 times 2, and then you put it together in the square root of 5, and now I know when Jesus is coming back. That's what they're getting out of here, 2,300 days and minus 5, and, you know, Jewish calendar. No, you don't know what you're talking about. You have no idea. You're guessing. We don't know. It's a historical event. Something happened 2,300 days, but the truth is, we don't know. Probably because now we're starting to turn the corner into something else. When you think of prophecy, it's always dual. Most of the time, dual. Maybe even triple. So what happens is you have a prophetical teaching that starts way back in the book of Genesis, and you get pieces, parts. And before you know it, you start to see what the puzzle is showing us. Then what will happen is you have what we call types, or typology, something that is typical. This person, Antiochus Epiphanes, is typical of an Antichrist. John the Apostle said there is many Antichrists, but there is only one Antichrist. And what we're beginning to see is more things laid down onto transparency so that we're seeing things. And I believe by now what's happening is we don't know what the 2300 is because it probably hasn't taken place yet. But one day it will, and then we will know. That's why now he's saying, I need to know what this is, what this means. Verse 15, and it came to pass when I, even I, Daniel, in his humility, it came to pass when I, even I, Daniel, had seen the vision and had sought for the meaning, probably with his co-astrologers, then, behold, there stood before me as an appearance of a man. Now we get the curtain pulled back. I heard a man's voice between the banks of Eli, which called and said unto me, Gabriel, make this man to understand the vision. You hear the King of Kings giving orders to one of his generals in the spiritual realm. The voice is God Almighty. He's giving orders from the direct throne to one of his generals, and he names him by name, the angel Gabriel, that we're familiar with in the Christmas story. This is very rare material. So something very important is going on for God to draw back the curtain, to even not only to say an angel, but to give us his name. Make this man to understand the vision. 17, so he came near where I stood. When he came, I was afraid. I fell upon my face, absolutely terrified at the presence of holiness. The top generals, only one higher, the archangel Michael, and he hears the very voice of the king. So he came near, I fell upon my face, I was afraid. But he said unto me, understand, O son of man, for at the time of the end shall the vision be. Now as he was speaking with me, I was in a deep sleep on my face toward the ground. It's as if he was dead, face down on the ground. But he touched me and set me upright. Verse 19, he said, behold, I will make thee know what shall be in the last end of the indignation, for at the time appointed the end shall be. The time of the indignation, we know that as the time of the Gentiles, which is engulfing the whole book of Daniel. The times of the Gentiles, the dominion when Gentiles would rule. Verse 20, the ram which thou sawest, having two horns, are the kings of Media and Persia. We're already familiar with that. We've already gone through a few chapters in Daniel. He's only confirming the visions before. Again, the two kings that he has seen are Cyrus and Darius. Verse 21, the rough goat is the king of Grecia. And the great horn that is between his eyes is the first king, Alexander the Great. Now, if you look back into the vision, it says that when they came, they didn't even hit the ground, that this mass was running toward him. The he-goat was running in a vicious way, not even hitting the ground. When Alexander the Great came with his armies, there were so many of them that they entirely covered the ground, so much so that you could not see them until the host finally passed by. It just looked like the ground itself was moving. And they wiped out and conquered. I mean, they just totally obliterated the enemies. They outnumbered them 10 to 1 sometimes. It was an amazing military feat. And this young general, Alexander the Great, came in crushing and stamped. That's why the division that we see is so brutal and bloody. He's stamping down, just crushing down this other goat as he lays upon the ground. Absolutely no mercy. Crushes him. Then verse 22, now that being broken, whereas four stood up for it, four kingdoms shall stand up out of the nation, but not in his power. That's just fifth grade history, folks. After Alexander the Great, we know what happened. He was conquered, and it was split up into four separate kingdoms and four separate provinces. Greek was no longer a world empire, but it was divided into different vassal kings and separated. So then we see four horns. Then it says, 23, and in the latter time of their kingdom, now here we have a signal. I can't tell you enough, when you're trying to study the Bible, just read it, and if you don't understand it, read it again, maybe three times, and then let it go. Because there are certain things, certain verbiage that you'll just read a little bit later on that will shake you. And that's what it's designed to do. We have a signal here when he says here in verse 23, and in the latter time of their kingdom, when the transgressors are come to the full. What he's talking about there is the transfer of power or of dominion. And so you might remember this sentence if you remember in the book of Genesis. The Jews were in captivity in Egypt for 400 years. And there rose up another king that didn't know Joseph. We know the story of Joseph and how that went. And then they're in bondage for 400 years. And the first thing that a person who is studying the Bible is going to ask themselves is why 400 years? Why does God take so long? What's the point? I mean, 400 years. It was even prophesied all the way back to Abraham. You're going to be in bondage for 400 years. Until a little sentence comes through the Bible and it says, the reason that they waited 400 years is because the sin of the Amorites was not yet full. The transfer of dominion from country to country, what raises a country up and what will crush a country down, is the nature of sin in the nation. The reason that the Jews did not take the Canaan land yet and had to wait 400 years is because God was gracious to the Canaanites and waited 400 years for their sinfulness to come to the top. In the meantime, God's people are suffering. And that just like him, we will suffer for their sake. You see the gospel that's coming out even in these things. So what we're seeing here is that signal. In the latter time of their kingdom, when the transgressors are come to the full, a king of fierce countenance will come. Now I have to stop here because we're making a transition here in the interpretation. What I'd like to do first is just show you a couple things before we move any further forward. We're talking of an Antichrist. There's always been Antichrist, there always will be Antichrist, but there's one that's in particular that is coming, that Daniel is about to get into. But before you know that, there's certain words, and again, certain verbiage, something that I want you to see. Look at in the beginning of the chapter and find out where this all took place. Chapter 8, and in the very beginning, look at it in verse 2, where Daniel gets this vision. He says, and I saw in a vision, and it came to pass when I saw that I was at Shushan the palace. Does that ring a bell with you? Because it should. What in about 30 years will take place at Shushan the palace? It's Esther. We have a wicked king named Haman who's going to put out a royal edict to do what? Kill every single Jew. And then raise himself and magnify himself to ride upon the king's horse dressed with the king's ring and the king's robe in purple. He's going to magnify himself. You see why it's important that certain words... He mentions this as just in passing. I'm at Shushan the palace. But we know in about 50 years or so, we have the story of Esther, where the Antichrist actually is pictured in Haman. another thing that we want to be realizing here is that if we're talking about a historical event, now Daniel, if you look in the center column of your Bibles, it says about he's prophesying this about 553 BC. The history that he is talking about, the prophecy that he's talking about, which for us is now history, took place in about 175 BC. Now this is important, because what's happening at about 175 BC? Well, the transgressors, we know, are coming to the full, which means that we're going to have a transfer in power, and that's exactly what's happening historically, because as of right now, the Romans are crushing with iron teeth. They are stomping their way through the world. They're heading right now, as we speak, in about 175 BC, they're heading their way to crush Egypt, one of the world powers, Egypt, under Greece. And so when we see that, we have to keep that in mind, that we're talking about the end here. We're going down through the statue, Babylon, Medo-Persian Empire, the Grecian Empire, the Roman Empire. We're heading right now, as we speak, into the Roman Empire. In fact, the Roman Empire is already growing and crushing with these iron teeth, which is important for us to know as we interpret what's happening here. Also, one other thing, throw your ribbon in here and we just go over to what Jesus taught in the Olivet Discourse. One more thing. Matthew 24, we're familiar with it, the Olivet Discourse. Jesus teaches about the end of time. Matthew 24, 3. He said, upon the Mount of Olives, the disciples came unto him privately, saying, tell us, when shall these things be? And what shall be the sign of thy coming and the end of the world? He's going to tell us of certain events, certain things that are concerning the end of the world. It says in 4, and Jesus said unto them, take heed that no man deceive you, for many shall come in my name, saying, I am Christ, I am Christos, I am the Anointed One. Many will come and say this, I am the Anointed One, I am the Messiah. There'll be many false Christs, there'll be many Antichrists, but again, there's only one, the Antichrist. There'll be many of them. We can go down earthquakes, famines, pestilence, and all these things, and we'll just jump down to verse 15. Notice he says, when ye therefore shall see the abomination of desolation spoken by Daniel the prophet, stand where? In the holy place. He's referring to this particular place where the holy place, the temple itself, will be ransacked, crushed down. But Jesus is talking about future here, obviously. The end times. Antiochus Epiphanes is 175 BC. So which is it? Again, this is where we differ. We are premillennial, pre-tribulation. We believe in a literal interpretation of Scripture. An amillennial, no millennial teacher, they don't say things wrong. They just don't tell you the other half of the story. So they don't believe there will be an Antichrist. There were many Antichrists, there still are many Antichrists, but they don't think that there will be the Antichrist. This is exactly how the Antichrist will take power. When we come back to Daniel here, look at what's happening here. Now you have to remember, we are transferring to the Roman Empire with the crushing of the teeth. We're not quite to the ten kings yet, because we're only out of the little horn now. But look at the description that takes place here. Because if he's still talking about Antiochus Epiphanes, he's clearly making the transfer to the man of sin. Look at the description that he gives us. Notice also the detail that he gives him according to his vision. He spends more time on this little horn than the rest. It was like, oh, that ram thing, yeah, we passed by that. The he-goat, yeah, we passed by that. But this little horn. And notice, too, verse 23, what are we talking about and when are we talking about? In the latter time of their kingdom. If you go back to the vision of the statue, when the stone is cut out without hands and it crushes the statue, you notice that all of them are present at the same time. We're going through a chronological history of the Bible, Babylon, Medo-Persian, Greece, and all that. But when the stone comes to break it, they're all there. They're all present. He crushes them all. The full entire statue comes roaring down. What he's saying here is, and then notice in the interpretation, it's repeated two other times. Verse 17, understand, O son of man, for at the times of the end shall the vision be. Again, in the end of verse 19, he said, "And behold, I will make thee know what shall be in the last end of the indignation, for at the time appointed, the end shall be." When are we talking about? Clearly, the end. When did Jesus talk about with the abomination of desolation? He's talking about the end. But here, I thought we were talking about 175. We're talking about both. He was a picture of the Antichrist. And the picture now is becoming so vivid by the interpreters that we're actually seeing the man of sin himself. Notice then, in the latter times of their kingdom, when the transgressors are come to the full, a king of fierce countenance and understanding dark sentences shall stand up. A man that speaks great things, whose countenance was more stout than his fellows. He's understanding dark sentences. He shall stand up. This is picturesque of Solomon, who answered all the hard questions. Remember Solomon the Great. The Queen of Sheba comes and asks him and answers questions about life. And he knew all the answers. This man in particular is even more so than Solomon. He has all the dark sentences. He knows all the answers about life. And he also knows all the answers about death. Because this particular individual has been killed and has come back to life. Now, could you imagine having a political leader who has all the questions to your answers, including the ones about death? You don't need religion, because this guy's got all the answers. And by lying signs and wonders, so much so, the Bible says, that he might even deceive the elect. How could you do that? There was a guy a couple years ago, maybe 10, 15, I don't know, 15 years ago. He's still around, but he's all around the world making a fortune. Named Jonathan Edwards. He was a medium who could contact the dead. And you could see the people's faces who are in absolute tragedy because they just lost their loved one. And they could pay large sums of money to get this psychic, so-called, to summons them and talk to them. And tell them that they're okay. And if you know a person who is in grief, I mean terrible grief, because they've buried their spouse of 50 years, and this man has the answers. That's why Revelation 13 says, "Who can go against the beast?" He has all the answers. It says, dark sentences. Verse 24, "His power shall be mighty, but not by his own power." Revelation 13, he's powered by Satan himself. Paul says, "Whose coming is after the working of Satan. He shall destroy wonderfully. He shall prosper in practice." Again, he shall destroy. The Aramaic word there for destroy is by way of corruption. I don't have to destroy you by killing you. I just have to destroy your soul by making you not believe. Distract you with a big gym. You ever notice the big churches? One of the things they normally have on campus is a big gym. "He shall corrupt them. Again, insomuch that if it were possible, shall deceive the very elect. He shall destroy the mighty and the holy people. And through his policy, he shall cause craft to prosper in his hand, and he shall magnify himself in his heart, knowing that he's the devil, and that was his goal the whole time. By peace, he shall destroy many." He's more subtle than any beast of the field. "He shall also stand up." Now here we go. He gets so prideful toward the end. He is so successful and so raging in order to conquer everyone. It says that he will stand up against the prince of princes. He actually will have the haughtiness to stand up to Jesus Christ the King. This beast is having an overwhelming victory. He is conquering to conquer, it says. It says he is to destroy wonderfully. And as powerful as he is no match for the prince. For our king. Look at it. It says, "You shall stand up against the prince of princes, but he shall be broken without end." The stone that was cut out without hands comes down and crushes in. He is our chief stone. He is our cornerstone. And he will crush the head of the serpent. Verse 27, "And I, Daniel, fainted and was sick certain days afterward. I rose up and did the king's business. And I was astonished at the vision, but none understood it." Until now.
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11: Breaking news this hour from Town Hall. I'm Rich Thomason. The U.S. military's wrapped up what's described as a heavy wave of strikes on Iran. It's retaliation for Iran's attempted missile attack on American forces in the Mideast.
12: U.S. Central Command said dozens of Islamic Revolutionary Guard Corps targets had been hit early on Thursday. Iranian media reported that the islands of Keshem and Abadan were among the areas hit. Both are centers of the oil industry. Iran had earlier confirmed that it had targeted U.S. assets in Jordan as well as ships in the Strait of Hormuz on Wednesday. The latest flare-up in exchanges began earlier this week, though negotiations to secure a longer-term truce are said to be continuing.
11: The BBC's Tom Bailey. The Kuwaiti military reports an Iranian strike has hit a Chinese firm's building in northern Kuwait. Worker was killed, the building heavily damaged. This happened early this morning, hours after Jordan's air defenses shot down five Iranian missiles. Todd Blanche's nomination for Attorney General is stalled. Lawmakers scrapping a planned committee vote. A couple of Republicans, Senators John Cornyn and Tom Tillis, are still not on board. A Senate investigation into the origins of COVID-19 gets no cooperation from Dr. Anthony Fauci, repeatedly refusing to answer even the most mundane, innocuous queries.
6: Do you still refuse to answer the questions?
13: On the advice of counsel, I respectfully decline to answer based upon my rights under the Fifth Amendment of the Constitution.
11: Senator Rand Paul says there will be a vote on holding Fauci in contempt. As the Iran war heats up again, oil prices are soaring and stocks are sinking. AAA's national average for a gallon of regular gas, $4.09. That is up a fraction from yesterday. And yesterday, the Dow plunged more than 1,100 points. This morning, Dow futures are up 163 points. NASDAQ futures ahead 213. More on these stories, townhall.com.
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2: Here's the 1-800 Water Damage Cleveland West weather report.
3: We're looking at a high in the 80s today. Nice and clear, sunny skies. Tomorrow, we're in the mid-80s with sunshine over clouds and a low in the upper 60s that evening. That's your weather forecast on AM 1220 The Word. I'm Chris Lively. Have a blessed day.
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4: You remember exactly where you were. The phone call that changed everything. The knock at the door you never expected. The news that hit you so hard you couldn't breathe. In a single moment, life divided itself into before and after. Today on Insight for Living, Chuck Swindoll dives into his series, Job, A Man of Heroic Endurance. In this study, he'll take us to one of the most devastating scenes in all of Scripture. A good man, a faithful man, and a day that stripped away everything. Chuck titled his message, Reeling and Recovering from Devastating News.
5: I want to read for you and then ask you to participate in the reading at the end in a worshipful manner, unlike we normally end the scriptures. You'll be ready for it when we get there. And I want to read the passage like the dear Dr. Chafer, I understand, used to read it when he would read Job 1, 12 through 22. Then the Lord said to Satan, Behold, all that he has is in your power, only do not put forth your hand on him. So Satan departed from the presence of the Lord. Now it happened on the day when his sons and his daughters were eating and drinking wine in their oldest brother's house, that a messenger came to Job and said, The oxen were plowing and the donkeys feeding beside them, and the Sabaeans attacked and took them. They also slew the servants with the edge of the sword, and I alone have escaped to tell you. While he was still speaking, another also came and said, The fire of God fell from heaven and burned up the sheep and the servants and consumed them, and I alone have escaped to tell you. While he was still speaking, another also came and said, The Chaldeans formed three bands and made a raid on the camels and took them and slew the servants with the edge of the sword, and I alone have escaped to tell you. While he was still speaking, another also came and said, Your sons and your daughters were eating and drinking wine in their oldest brother's house, and behold, a great wind came from across the wilderness and struck the four corners of the house, and it fell on the young people, and they died. And I alone have escaped to tell you. Then Job arose and tore his robe and shaved his head and fell to the ground and worshiped. And said, Naked I came from my mother's womb. Naked I shall return. The Lord gave, the Lord has taken away. Blessed be the name of the Lord. Through all this, Job did not sin or blame God.
4: 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Beginning in Job chapter 1, Chuck titled his message, Reeling and Recovering from Devastating News.
5: December 7, 1941, November the 22nd, 1963, September the 11th, 2001. If you've lived as long as I have, those three dates are like creases permanently etched in your brain. We remember where we were. We remember what we were doing. We remember how we felt. Devastating news. The Imperial Army of Japan has now bombed our ships and our men and women in the military at Pearl Harbor. Some crazed gunner has assassinated our president, Daley Plaza, Dallas, Texas. A group of unnamed terrorists have found their way onto airplanes they've turned into missiles. And in lower Manhattan, the Twin Towers are no longer there. And a wing of the Pentagon is destroyed. And in the quiet countryside of southwest Pennsylvania, of all things, another plane has gone down. All of us remember the last. In the wake of the last tragedy, or atrocity, I'd rather call it, a name has emerged. Many others have been heroic, but this one especially. The name of a man we've never met, who is now in our mind a hero, Todd Beamer. Faithful husband and devoted father of two, wife Lisa carrying their third. And we know now, having traced back and listened to recordings, that he called GTE Communications Center in Oak Brook, Illinois, and he spoke with a superior, interestingly, a woman with the same first name as his wife, Lisa Jefferson. And in the conversation, mixed with tears and panic and some calm words, he asked her to pray with him the Lord's Prayer. And following the prayer, his last words, "Are you guys ready? Let's roll." And indeed they did. And they diverted that missile from killing yet more than it did all on board, as that ill-fated United Flight 93 crashed into a meadow, Pennsylvania. He was just a passenger on the plane. Todd Beamer was not trained to fight terrorists. Probably never dreamed he ever would, or perhaps ever could. But he did, and they did. And without realizing it, he had lived his whole life for that moment and became, in that unusual way, even in his short life, heroic. As I heard of the report, the words from the 19th century of Henry Longfellow came to mind. "The heights by great men reached and kept were not attained by sudden flight. But they, while their companions slept, were toiling upward in the night." Funny, isn't it? We would never consider something we're going through as heroic. I don't know if you've ever thought of it, but the way we will be remembered by some will be for them heroic. Travel back with me centuries to a date no one could name, to a place few could point out on a map, to a setting that seemed idyllic. A man who hadn't been trained to endure the loss of everything, lost everything. And though himself also a good husband and a devoted and faithful father and a splendid businessman whose life was marked by integrity, watched it all leave in one fell sweep of events. And interestingly, Job would be remembered not for being healthy, wealthy, and wise, but for enduring the loss of everything. Even in the biblical days, when James took up his pen to write, said, "You have heard of the endurance of Job, hupomone, endurance, to abide under the load. You have heard of the man who endured under the load of the loss that hit him like a ton and a half pallet of bricks. One after another, after another, after another. And he endured. And for that, he was heroic. How many lives facing radical surgery in a hospital have taken comfort from the life of Job? How many bereaving, grieving parents laying their son or daughter to rest long before they ever dreamed it would ever happen, thinking they themselves would go before the daughter or son, have turned to Job and found in his life and in his endurance the hope to go on? How many who have had failed businesses have turned to Job and discovered a reason they can make it because he made it? There is no date. There was no warning. There was no explanation before the fact. And therefore, there could be no understanding at the time why it happened like it did. We forget that because we know why. We've read Job 1 and we've read Job 2, and we know of this strange cosmic agreement between the giver of light and life and the ultimate wicked spirit, Satan. We know the deal that was struck. Job knew none of it. None of it. And he didn't know for the longest time, if I may, maybe never, till he died, the whole story. But acting with the character he had developed over years of trusting God and walking with him, the loss of everything did not cause him to curse God and turn against him. In the book, Disappointment with God, we read, it helps to think of the book of Job as a mystery play, a whodunit detective story. Before the play itself begins, we in the audience get a sneak preview, as if we have showed up early for a press conference in which the director explains his work, chapters 1 and 2. He relates the plot and describes the main characters, then tells us in advance who did what in the play and why. In fact, he solves every mystery in the play except one. How will the main character respond? Will Job trust God or deny him? Later, when the curtain rises, we see only the actors on stage. Confined within the play, get this, they have no knowledge of what the director has told us in the sneak preview. We know the answer to the whodunit questions, but the star detective, Job, does not. He spends all his time on stage trying to discover what we already know. He scratches himself with shards of pottery and asks, why me? What did I do wrong? What is God trying to tell me? To the audience, Job's questions should be mere intellectual exercises, for we learn the answers in the prologue, the first two chapters. What did Job do wrong? Nothing. He represents the very best of the species. Didn't God call Job blameless and upright, a man who fears God and shuns evil? Why then is Job suffering? Not for punishment. Far from it. He has been selected as the principal player in a great contest of the heavens. But he didn't know it. All he knew is one day things were great and the next day things were horrible. The next day he was healthy, and the following hours he was sick unto death. And he never knew why. I have found in life that when you don't know why you're suffering, the suffering is harder. If I could just pinpoint the reason, If I could just find a sin that I could confess, and having confessed it and dealt with it, maybe the suffering will be easier to bear and I'll get out from under this. But when I cannot find one, certainly not one that would merit this kind of experience, I'm just like Job. I'm at a loss, and so are you. There's an interlude that passes that I don't want you to miss between verses 12 and 13 of chapter 1. I know that familiarity with the book has caused some people to sort of yawn their way through Job. I regret that. This is sort of like seeing a movie for another time. As people will say, I saw more the second time. I saw even more the third time. If you will, act like you've never read this before. That'll help. Please notice the end of verse 12. So Satan departed. The beginning of verse 13. Now it happened. Stop. All the scene between God and Satan is invisible, as I've said, not known by Job. We know from what we read later that the kids have all gone to Job Jr.'s home for a little feast time together. All 10 of them, having fun as only grown family members can have, if they're still talking together. And this family is. They're eating and they're feasting and they're having one great time. And the father, being the good father that he is, not super pious, but genuinely concerned, the father goes to prayer. Perhaps one of the kids will have begun to drift, or maybe something will be said that will cause another to do something off color or inappropriate and would somehow hurt the relationship that she has or he has with the Lord. And so Job turns to prayer and is on his knees in his bedchamber. At the same time, if you were to look out Job's window, you would see the oxen plowing the field, preparing for the next crop. It's a sunny afternoon, a little cloud in the distance, but not much. There are sheep grazing on the field and donkeys are feeding nearby. The camels are being made ready for the next trucking experience along the caravan, as Job is involved in that trucking business we mentioned last time. All of the field hands are at work, working with animals they know by name. Sons and daughters are having one great time, telling family stories and laughing over recent events. And if you listen closely through the door, you could hear the prayers of a good father as he remembers one child after another by name. Dads do that. Suddenly there's a knock at the door, and Job normally is not interrupted by any of the servants, but this messenger has something worth interrupting to say. And after that, Job's life will never be the same again, ever. It's like the phone call you would get in the middle of the night. It's like the rap at the door. It's like the visit from someone who is an official from the government. And the messenger bursts in without being told it's okay. And he says to Job, the oxen were plowing and the donkeys were feeding beside them. And those people from Sheba, they attacked. We talked about the possibility of coming. They've attacked and they took those animals, all of those animals, and they've cut the servants to ribbon. While he was still speaking, another one came on the scene. And he said there was this bolt of lightning. It was like fire from heaven that came down and it consumed all of the sheep and all of the field hands who take care of the sheep. And I'm the only one left. And another pushes him aside and says, Job, you wouldn't believe it, but 3 raids from the Chaldeans have hit that area where we had the camels, and they have taken all the camels away and they have killed every one of the servants, and I alone am left. And Job is not even able to get up off his knees, at least thinking, I've got my kids and there's one more that says, Job, the sons, and no. There was this tornado that swept through the wilderness, and wooden carts were thrown in the air, and the wheels were blown apart, and it came right over the house of your oldest son, and the house exploded, and every one of the kids was killed. And what about his wife? She lost everything too. For those of us who have seen Saving Private Ryan, there is a very moving scene in a country house, the Ryan family. And the mother is at the kitchen sink, and she's working, and she looks up in a brief moment, and she detects coming along the country road toward the front of the house a strange car painted in olive drab with government license plates. And there are four stars in her window. And she clutches her apron to her face. We regret to inform you, Mrs. Ryan, and she hears of the death of three of her four sons. And she drops to her knees. It is the most moving setting. The audience is as silent as you are. And that sets the whole plot for the finding and saving of Private Ryan, to preserve the family name. Forgive me if this doesn't sound fair, but I will tell you there is some sense of dignity in the loss of a son to preserve the liberty of the United States of America. There is a nobility in placing those precious remains in a casket and in a grave, knowing they died right. But Job lost all 10 in a freak storm directed by Satan. All of them. And for the first time in 35, 40 years, Mr. and Mrs. Job are childless. And when you read the account and come to the end of the 19th verse, as four trembling messengers are standing there, a couple of them still bleeding from the escape, you have to pause and let the grief seep in. I would plead with all of you who love the Bible, leave room for its emotion. It's full of it. Those who tell me the Bible bores them tip their hand in telling me they have just read words. They've not let their emotions run. The only one taking delight in this scene is Satan. He and his demonic hosts on the edge of their seat of authority, as it were, watching, waiting for the cursing that's going to come from those lips. He can't make it. Spoiled man that he is. We've taken it all. See the then in verse 20? I don't know how long. Could have been all the rest of the afternoon he lay there. He could have stumbled outside to look for himself in the distance to see the house, now a shambles, holding the bodies of his children. And I'll tell you, as painful as the words of the messengers were as he played them over in his mind, something even worse was the silence of God. Not one word of comfort from the heavenlies. You've been there, haven't you? No one to answer why. No one to explain the reason for the ruin. Alexander White puts it so well. Job's sorrows came not in a single spy, but in battalions.
4: Sorrows that come not one at a time, but in battalions, loss upon loss. 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
11: This is Seth Leibson for townhall.com. It's been attributed to George Carlin that if fascism ever comes to America, it'll come with a smile. Ronald Reagan said it will come in the name of liberalism. But what of communism? Recently, Shannon Bream of Fox News interviewed the co-chair of the Democratic Socialists of America, Megan Romer. Last weekend, the New York Times gave her a glowing profile. She comes off friendly, affable, and smiley. What elite media never reports is Ms. Romer is a proud member of the Red Star Caucus. The Red Star Caucus defines itself as a Marxist-Leninist caucus in the DSA. The new DSA platform, which the DSA proudly promotes and admits to, ends not just incarceration of criminals, but our entire constitutional structure. As we consider the bloody history of communism, we should recall the words of the great writer Hilaire Belloc, talking about those watching from beyond the grave. He reminds us, quote, "We are watched by large and awful faces from beyond, and on these faces there is no smile," close quote. This Marxist DSA threat is nothing to smile about.
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3: Welcome to Pathway to Victory with author and pastor Dr. Robert Jeffress. 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Today on Pathway to Victory, Dr. Robert Jeffress shares Solomon's wisdom for keeping our tempers in check. But first, let's take a moment to hear some important ministry updates.
1: Thanks, David, and welcome again to Pathway to Victory. In one word, could you describe the emotional state of our country today? Would it be fear, confusion, worry? Well, I think I'd choose this one. Anger. And anger is a beast. Nobody wins when emotions run out of control. Today, we'll open our Bibles to the book of Proverbs, where we find wisdom from Solomon on how to keep our cool, not only in life-threatening moments of fury, but in the daily aggravations of life. And before we begin with the message, let me remind you that time is running out to request your copy of the book I've written for this series. My book is called The Solomon Secrets, 10 Keys to Extraordinary Success, and it includes a full chapter on the issue of anger, plus 9 more. 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David and I will repeat this information again later. Right now, let's get started with our study in Proverbs. I've titled my message, Keep Your Cool When Things Get Hot.
2: Is it just me? Or do you find that people seem to be getting angrier every day? I mean, open up a newspaper and you're likely to read a story about an employee who's been terminated, who returns back to his workplace and opens fire on his fellow employees. Or a story about a driver who gets cut off by another motorist and catches up with him and pulls him out of the car and beats him senseless. Or a story about a mother tired of the incessant crying of her infant daughter who drowns her. Not long ago, I read in the newspaper a story, true story, about a guy who was ordered by a judge to attend an anger management workshop for assaulting his girlfriend. He arrived at the workshop drunk, and that so infuriated the leader of the anger management workshop that the leader began to punch him and beat him senseless. He ended up dying as a result of it. Let's be honest. Anger is difficult to control, even for the so-called management experts. And yet the Bible says that controlling our anger is just as important to success in life as containing our lust or controlling our speech. In fact, we see that over and over again in the book of Proverbs, the premium that Solomon places on controlling our anger. Listen to Proverbs 14:29. He who is slow to anger has great understanding, but he who is quick-tempered exalts folly. Or Proverbs 15:1, a gentle answer turns away wrath, but a harsh word stirs up anger. Proverbs 16:32, he who is slow to anger is better than the mighty, and he who rules his spirit is better than one who captures a city. Did you catch that last sentence? A wise person, Solomon says, who really wants to be intent on success in life, learns how to turn away from his anger. Now, how do you do that? How do you control the anger that we all feel from time to time? We all feel it from time to time. Let me give you this definition of anger that may help you. And it's going to be the guide for our study today. Anger is a natural physical and emotional response to perceived injustice. Let me say it again. Anger is a natural physical and emotional response to perceived injustice. Is anger right or wrong? Well, it depends. It depends on how you express that anger. In Ephesians 4, verses 26 and 27, Paul says, "Be angry and yet do not sin. Do not let the sun go down on your anger, and don't give the devil an opportunity." Did you know nowhere else in the Bible does it say, "Be greedy, but don't sin," or "Be lustful, but don't sin"? It doesn't say that. But here it says, you can go ahead and be angry. Why he says that is that's a natural response. You're not going to stop feeling angry. The question is, how do you express that anger? In Colossians 3, verse 8, the passage we read just a few moments ago, Paul gave us some negative ways to respond to anger. In Colossians 3, 8, look at it again. Paul says, "But now you also put them all aside. Anger, wrath, malice, slander, abusive speech from your mouth." Notice he didn't say, quit feeling anger. He said, instead, know how to put it aside. Now, this word anger is a general term. But these next two phrases, look at verse 8 of Colossians 3, wrath and malice refer to two different responses to anger. Now, jot this down on your note. What's the difference between wrath and malice? Both are expressions of anger. Wrath, write this down. Wrath is anger expressed. Wrath is anger expressed. That word wrath in the New Testament is the Greek word thymon. And literally, it means rage. That's what wrath is. It is an outward volcanic explosion of anger. We talk about sometimes people who go into a blind rage. Maybe you've gone into one before. Somebody pushes the wrong emotional button or the right button, whichever way you want to look at it. And all of a sudden you let loose a string of words that pour from your mouth and you can't stop it no matter how hard you try, or at least you feel like you can't. And many times wrath, blind rage doesn't stop there. Many times it results in violence and even death. And that's why Solomon said in Proverbs 14, verse 17, "A quick-tempered man acts foolishly, and a man of evil devices is hated." Wrath is anger expressed. But malice, that's the other word Paul uses in Colossians 3:8, that is anger suppressed. Wrath is anger expressed. Malice is anger suppressed. Sometimes when we get angry, good sense prevails, and instead of unleashing a torrent of negative words against a person, we decide it'd be in our best interest not to, especially if that other person is our employer or our mate or somebody we care about. So instead of expressing our anger, we turn it inwardly. But remember, malice, anger suppressed, is just as dangerous as wrath, which is anger expressed. Whenever we turn our anger inward, what happens is that anger turns into bitterness that becomes a corrosive agent that eventually destroys the container in which it's stored. And that's why Solomon said we need to deal with anger that is suppressed, and deal with that just like anger that is expressed. In Proverbs 30, verse 33, Solomon warned, "For the churning of milk produces butter, and pressing the nose brings forth blood. So the churning of anger produces strife." Well, if we're not to express our anger in a rage, if we're not to suppress it and keep turning it over in our hearts, how do we effectively deal with anger? I want you to notice in the book of Proverbs, Solomon gives us five simple principles for dealing with the anger that we feel toward others. Principle number one, whenever you feel angry, call an emotional timeout. If you're in a conversation with somebody and you feel yourself getting more and more angry, ask for a timeout. If you're arguing with your mate, remove yourself and go to the other room. If you're arguing with your boss, just ask if you can go back to your office and reconvene the meeting again. If you're in a telephone conversation, ask if you can call the person back so you can collect your thoughts. By the way, removing yourself from a volatile situation is not a sign of weakness. It's a sign of wisdom. Listen to Proverbs 14, verse 29. He who is slow to anger has great understanding, but he who is quick-tempered exalts folly. Or Proverbs 16, verse 32. He who is slow to anger is better than the mighty, and he who rules his spirit than he who captures a city. Proverbs 19, verse 11. You know, we think anger is a sign of strength, not the Bible. Solomon says a man's discretion makes him slow to anger, and it is his glory, not his weakness. It is his glory to overlook a transgression. Call an emotional timeout so you are slow to get angry. Number two, analyze the cause of your anger. You know, the purpose of an emotional timeout is not to avoid your angry feelings, but to analyze them so you can deal with them appropriately. During that timeout, ask yourself two questions. Number one, what is the real cause of my anger? Why am I feeling this way? Is it because of a right I expect has been violated? Is it because I really feel angry over an injustice towards somebody else? Exactly why do I feel this way? And second question to ask yourself is, do I have complete and accurate information? Remember, a lot of the times we feel angry is because we don't have all the facts. Number three, learn to overlook minor offenses. Learn to overlook minor offenses. You know, you can't go through life every day without suffering minor emotional bruises from other people. Maybe an unreturned telephone call, or a forgotten birthday, or some other slight, like somebody being late for an appointment. Now, those injustices are real, they're painful, but they're also temporary. And a wise person learns to overlook those minor offenses. Proverbs 19, verse 11 says, a man's discretion makes him slow to anger, and it is his glory to overlook a transgression. That's the way we ought to deal with minor transgressions that we all experience every day. Number four, learn to forgive major offenses. And fortunately, God has given us a surgical procedure to deal with the major hurts in our life. It's called forgiveness. But let me just remind you the three steps of forgiving those major offenses. Number one, forgiveness admits that you've been wronged. True forgiveness is not about sweeping something under the rug and playing like it never happened. If you're really going to forgive somebody, you have to admit that what they did was wrong to you. As I say often, you can only forgive people you're willing to blame. True forgiveness actually blames a person for what they've done to you. Secondly, true forgiveness acknowledges your offender's obligation to you. Offenses create obligations. And if you admit that somebody's wronged you, then it also means you need to acknowledge they owe you for what they've done to you. Thirdly, and most importantly, true forgiveness releases your offender of his obligation to you. That's what the word forgive means. It means to let go, to release. When you forgive somebody, you're giving up your right to hurt them for hurting you. That's what you're doing. You're not giving up your right to justice. But what you're saying is, you know what? This guy may deserve this or that, but I'm not the one to be the executioner. I'm going to turn this jerk over to God or to the authorities or somebody else. But I'm going to let go of my right to hurt them for hurting me. And of course, the reason we're to forgive is because of the great forgiveness that God has extended to us. Ephesians 4:32 says, be kind to one another, tenderhearted, forgiving one another, just as God in Christ has forgiven you. Remember what Jesus said in Matthew 6:14? If you forgive others, Jesus said, my heavenly Father will forgive you. But if you do not forgive others, neither will my heavenly Father forgive you. It's pretty clear, isn't it? Forgiveness isn't optional. It's essential for anyone who wants God's forgiveness. Number five, how do you deal with anger in your life? How do you keep from allowing anger to get out of control, either through wrath or malice? Number five, don't associate with angry people. Now remember this, if you associate with angry people, you're going to become angry as well. I'm going to give you the best piece of advice you're going to hear this week, okay? If you are single and thinking about getting married at some point in your life, don't date and certainly don't marry someone who is habitually angry. Don't marry or even date somebody who has a problem with his or her temper. That's what Solomon said in Proverbs 22, verses 24 and 25. Do not associate with a man given to anger, or go with a hot-tempered man, lest you learn his ways and find a snare for yourself. Now, if it's somebody who acknowledges he has an anger problem and he or she is dealing with it positively, that's one thing. But a person who is continually blowing up all of the time, if you marry that person, you're going to be miserable and you're going to be the object of his or her anger at some point. Now, we've talked about how to handle the anger that we feel, but how do you deal with anger that is directed toward you? Listen to what Solomon says about how to handle angry people in your life. First of all, listen carefully to an angry person. Gary Chapman wrote a great book on anger called The Other Side of Love. And he said there are 7 steps for dealing with an angry person. Step 1, listen. Step 2, listen. Step 3, listen. When somebody comes at you and they're angry, resist the impulse to argue with them. Just listen, listen, listen. Solomon said the same thing in Proverbs 17, verse 27. He who restrains his words has knowledge, and he who has a cool spirit is a man of understanding. You know why listening is so important? Listening to your adversary accomplishes 3 things. Jot these down. They're not on your note. First of all, listening diffuses your adversary's anger. It gives a chance for your adversary's anger to be diffused. You know, a volcano is much less dangerous after the eruption than before the eruption. And it's the same thing with angry people in your life. Give them time to blow off the steam before you try to respond in return. Secondly, listening gives you a chance. It gives you time to collect your thoughts before you speak. You don't want to speak hastily. You want to measure your thoughts. Listening gives you time to decide what you're going to say. In fact, if you haven't thought of it yet, when he finishes, say to him, do you mind telling me one more time why you're so mad? Believe me, they will be happy to oblige that request. Listen to it again. And if you still don't have your thoughts, ask him, well, one more time, do you mind telling me so I can be sure I've got all the information correctly? It's a wise way to gather your thoughts. Thirdly, listening gives you an opportunity to collect important information. As you listen to the person, you may discover that they're acting from incomplete or inaccurate information. Number 2, how do you handle angry people? Try to identify with the other person's anger. You might say something like, I understand how disappointed you are. Or you might say, you know, if I were you and thought that's the way it happened, I'd be just as angry as you are as well. Proverbs 10 verse 12 says, hatred stirs up strife, but love covers all transgressions. One practical way we demonstrate love toward an adversary is by understanding rather than invalidating our adversary's feelings. Number 3, answer softly and slowly. Answer softly and slowly. Whenever somebody is spewing incendiary words towards us, just imagine, in one hand you have a bucket of water, in the other hand you have a bucket of gasoline. And you get to decide which bucket you're going to throw on those angry sparks. You can throw a bucket of gasoline and then flame and cause a complete explosion. Or you can douse that spark with water. You know how you douse angry words of another person? By making sure that when it comes your time to speak, just think to yourself, speak more slowly than your adversary and speak more softly than your adversary. Just speaking slowly and softly has a way of dousing the anger. Solomon said that in Proverbs 15:1. A gentle answer turns away wrath, but harsh words stir up anger. Number 4, in dealing with an angry person, ask forgiveness if necessary. Nothing will take the wind out of an angry person's sails any quicker than your responding, I'm sorry for what I did. Would you forgive me? I mean, what's he going to say after that? He may accept your forgiveness and you've restored a relationship. He may say, no, I'm not going to forgive you, or I'll have to think about it. That's okay too, because at least you know you've done the right thing. You know, over and over again in the New Testament, the Bible talks about having a clear conscience. that it's essential to living the Christian life. Do you know what a clear conscience is? It's the knowledge that there is no one who can accuse me of a wrong I've not attempted to make right. We all need a clear conscience. It's that assurance that there is no one out there, not that can accuse me of anything, we're all sinful, but knowing that there's no one out there who cannot accuse me of a wrong that I've not attempted to make right. When you ask for people's forgiveness, you know you've done your part. Proverbs 28 verse 13 says, "For he who conceals his transgressions will not prosper, but he who confesses and forsakes them will find compassion." One of my favorite episodes of the old Amos and Andy TV series. Remember that? I know I'm revealing my age when I talk about Amos and Andy. There's an episode in which Andy was walking around with a little bottle tied around his neck. And his friend Amos said, "What is that bottle around your neck?" And Andy says, "Oh, it's a bottle of nitroglycerin." And Amos says, "Why would you be carrying a bottle of nitroglycerin around your neck?" And Andy says, "Well, I've got this friend, and every time he talks to me, he pokes me in the chest, and it bothers me. So I decided to put this nitroglycerin around my neck. The next time he pokes me, he's going to get his finger blown off." Well, that's not all that's going to get blown off, is it? Listen to me. Whenever we have anger that is undealt with in our heart, it's like walking around with a bottle of nitroglycerin around our neck. And whenever we deal angrily with somebody who is angry, it's just like punching old Andy right in the chest there and exploding that bottle of nitroglycerin. You see, Solomon has another way, other advice for handling anger. You know what Solomon says about anger? He says, get as far away from it as possible. And whatever you do, don't wear it around your neck or in your heart. Don't associate with it. And most of all, when confronted with it, make sure you handle with care. Solomon said it this way in Ecclesiastes 7 verse 9. "Do not be eager in your heart to be angry, for anger resides in the bosom of fools." Keep your cool when things get hot.
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3: 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I'm David J. Mullins. 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The Apostle Paul sailed these waters, walked these streets, and the church was never the same.
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6: We're looking at a high in the 80s today. Nice and clear, sunny skies. Tomorrow, we're in the mid-80s with sunshine over clouds and a low in the upper 60s that evening. That's your weather forecast on AM 1220 The Word. 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
2: Earthly cities, ministering in earthly cities, yet they're always seeking after that which is to come. You and I, if you have submitted your life to the Lordship of Jesus Christ, we live in the cities, but we have to abandon the values of the city in order to grasp the values of the ultimate city. We may have to reject the values of the cities in order to be accepted by the ultimate city. We have to abandon the temporary order in order we grasp the permanent. We may have been called fools, be called all kinds of names for Jesus' sake in the city, but we are called wise by God. And like Abraham, we are leaving Ur. We're on our way to the Chaldees. Amen. We are leaving what the world calls tangible for what God calls tangible. We have not here a city, an abiding city, a permanent city, an ongoing city. Why? Because we have another one which we seek, which we are heading toward. Think about it. Jesus was crucified in a garden in order that he may restore the garden in your heart. That garden of a relationship between the Father and you, between the Father and me. He died in a garden. He was buried in the garden. He rose again from that garden in order that anyone may come to the Lordship of Jesus Christ, surrendering to him, and he'll receive a garden in his heart and her heart. We have now here an abiding city, but we seek after the city that's to come. The key word in this verse is the word seek. You know, everyone is seeking after something. There are some people seeking after fame and fortune. Some are seeking after a husband or a wife. Some are seeking after power and prestige. Some are seeking after earthly securities. Some are still seeking after utopia. But according to the word of God in Hebrews 13:14, that the men and women of faith seek after the city that is yet to come. What does it mean? Does it mean I just wait and hope to die and get there somehow? No, and a thousand no. That word seek here is the same word that the Lord Jesus used when he spoke to his disciples. You remember when he said, the Father takes care of the birds of the air, he takes care of the flowers of the field, and if he does so for them, how much more will he do for you? And then he goes on to say to them, but you seek ye first the kingdom of God and his righteousness, and all these things will be added unto you. Now, most people misunderstand that. You know what all these things are? Not what you think you want, and not what you think you need, but what God thinks you need. He'll provide them for you. But seek first the righteousness of God. Seek first to make him known. Seek first to glorify him in your life, in your decision making, and in everything you do. Seek him first. In the same word, the writer to the Hebrews says, we seek after the city that is not built with hand. We seek after the city that is to come. Now, seeking does not mean just going on with the hope that you might be finding it sometime. No. Seek does not mean just remembering it every now and then. No. Seek does not mean that on some special occasions when you come to church, you'll nod at an agreement with biblical doctrine. No. Seek means that all of my life's goals and all of my life's plans, that all of my life's motivations, that all of my life's purpose, that all of my life is dedicated to seeking after that city that is yet to come. That's what seeking means. The way I plan my future, the way I write my will, the way I train my children, the way that I live my life.

0: the way I seek to testify to the Lord Jesus Christ. All underlined by seeking, seeking, seeking the city that is yet to come. All of my life is committed. All that I do is colored by my sight toward that city. No P.S. I thought of the story of the college student who walked into a photographer's studio with a framed picture of his fiance. And he gave it to the studio owner and he said, I want to duplicate it. And the studio owner, in order to duplicate the picture, he had to take it out of the frame. And as he took it out of the frame, he found the following inscription on the back of the picture. My dearest Tom, I love you with all my heart. I love you more and more each day. I will love you forever and ever. I am yours for all eternity. Signed, Diane. Then there's a P.S. If we ever break up, I want this picture back. Isn't that the way our generation is living today? No commitment. If it doesn't work, I'll get out. Now, single people, please hear me right. I love you. I pray for you. But I can tell you that the number one problem that people are not married is because they don't want to commit. They don't want to commit to anything. What can I get out of the church? What can I get out of a relationship? What can I get out of God? Yet with the men and women of faith who seek after the city which is yet to come, there can be no P.S. You have to abandon yourself to the Lordship of Jesus Christ. Our seeking after the city which is to come, it's not a wish. It's not a faint hope. Our seeking after the city is not just wandering aimlessly and hoping that somehow, sometime, somewhere, we're going to get there, we're going to discover it. No. We seek after the city. It motivates me when I wake up in the morning. It motivates me when I am bogged down with a problem. It motivates me when I'm dealing with family. It motivates me when I'm dealing with colleagues. It motivates all my problem solving. My eyes are focused on the city as I seek it. Yet we have here no abiding city. But we seek after the city which is to come. Along the way, as we're heading toward the city, along the way, as we're heading toward home, you and I and all the men of faith will experience difficulties. Yes. We'll experience pain, yes. We'll experience illness. We'll experience insult. We will experience criticism. And yes, some of us will experience persecution. We'll experience bereavement. We'll experience separation. We may experience monetary loss and the loss of our possessions. Whatever it may be, I can guarantee you one thing. That these difficulties along the way, whatever it may be, they're going to be huge mountains. If your eyes are not in the seeking of the city, you would see these things as high mountains, impassable mountains. If your eye and if your heart is not seeking after the city that is yet to come. You know, if you are anything like me, by nature, we're just stubborn. By nature, we're all stubborn and we're forgetful. And I have to remind myself of this every single passing day. It's easy for me to forget. And I get involved and I get on the treadmill. I get in the muddle. And think these are all important things. I get myself walking in circles. Bury myself in a big hole. And unable to see the city. Or look forward to it. I can't see beyond my current circumstances. And if they're tough and if they're difficult, I think this is it. My world is collapsing around me. Something similar to Jacob. You know, Jacob, when the boys went down to Egypt and they wanted to bring grain and they came back, didn't bring the grain or brought some grain, and they said, the man in Egypt now wants our younger brother Benjamin to come with us. And that was just much too much for Jacob. He couldn't handle it anymore. He just had enough. And as he tore his clothes and he said, all this has come upon me. How much more can I take? Joseph is no more. Simeon is no more. And now they're taking Benjamin. These were the circumstances as he saw them. But the reality was that Joseph is sitting on the throne of Egypt and Benjamin is about to go and join the party. But how many times we make judgment before all the facts are in, and we see all the problems and we see all the difficulties and say, this is it. And how often do we get so stubbornly bogged down in the city? How often do we stubbornly forget about the garden, that ultimate city? How often God tries by all kinds of means to get our attention. He will speak to us again and again, saying, listen, my son did not come to the world and die on a cross, the death of a criminal, so that you can get bogged down in the city 20 hours a day. And you're not responding. You're still not listening. He whispered in your ear so quietly, so gently, and you're still hiding in the city. He reminds you again and again, look to the garden, look to the ultimate city. Be a salt in the middle of a rotting meat. Be a light in a dark world. But you still insist on becoming part and parcel of the city. You want to become part of the meat. Your light is flickering. And he calls you by name and he says, I want you to be a light in a city that's set on a hill. And you are determined to be a city in the valley. Finally, he has to get your attention. Have you ever thought why Lot could not save Sodom? Have you ever thought about that? I believe because Sodom knew that Lot's motive for living was just like theirs. It's like the rest of them. It is self-centered. His motive for living was, give me, give me, give me, and live just like the rest of them. He lost his saltness. His light flickered out. His impact for God became minimum, if any at all. As I'm going to conclude, I want to leave you with these thoughts. Probably asking yourself, where do I begin? Where do I begin as I seek toward the city, as I seek after the city that is yet to come? You have to begin in your heart. In your heart and in your mind. When the scripture talks about a heart, it means the mind, the center of your will, the center of your decision making. That's where you have to begin. You have to ask yourself, what is my real motive in life? When you stand all bare before God, what is your real motive in life? Are you living day by day, reflecting that city? Can those who are watching you see the difference between you and others? Secondly, have to be at home. Do your children, your family, see you live the way you claim to believe? Or do they see one person in church on Sunday and another person for the rest of the week? Do you personally show your children as well as instruct them of how to belong to that ultimate city? How to look and seek that ultimate city? Thirdly, it's in your community, in your surroundings. Do people see you and say, he, she, they are representatives of holiness. He, she are representing righteousness. He, she are representing purity and godliness. Listen, they may hate you for it, but they will see it. They may resent you for it, but they'll see it. For these are the characteristics of that ultimate city, our real home, our real citizenship.
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5: Here's the 1-800 Water Damage Cleveland West weather report.
6: We're looking at a high in the 80s today. Nice and clear, sunny skies. Tomorrow, we're in the mid-80s with sunshine over clouds and a low in the upper 60s that evening. That's your weather forecast on AM 1220 The Word. I'm Chris Lively. 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
8: Hey, thank you so much for joining us as we close out this month together. We've had a great month talking about some principles from the Word of God that give us perspective on life. And perspective is everything. You know, if you don't have this perspective of heaven, you only have what earthly principles can give you, and that'll never be enough. So we've added to your reservoir of truth, and we've added to your principles of living, and we hope you're not just listening to this truth, but that you're applying it to your life. We'll get to the lesson in just a moment, but I only have today and tomorrow to let you know that my friend Robert Morgan has given us a wonderful treasure for the 250th anniversary of our nation. This treasure is a book called 100 Bible Verses That Changed America, That Made America What It Is. This 350-page hardback book is available to you as a resource for your gift to Turning Point during the month of July. All you have to do is ask for it, but send a gift of any size to Turning Point, and we're happy to make this book available. Thank you for being an investor in this ministry, because we're making a difference around the world. People are coming to Christ, churches are being renewed, and God is being honored and glorified. You're a part of that, and we thank you. Be sure and ask for the book when you send your gift, and it'll be on its way. Now here's today's lesson. Let's open our hearts to it. Paul said to the Romans, "You were enslaved to sin, but then you were enlightened by the mold of doctrine into which you were poured." And Paul's concept here is incredible to me. He said, "You were slaves to sin." What is the power that will take you out of that slavery? Being enlightened by a form of doctrine. Doctrine which changes your life. What is doctrine? It's the systematic teaching of the Word of God. It's not church light. I came across these sarcastic words by Wilbur Reese. See if they don't resonate with something you know. He wrote, "I would like to buy $3 worth of God, please. Not enough to explode my soul or disturb my sleep, but just enough to equal a cup of warm milk or a snooze in the sunshine. I want ecstasy, not transformation. I want the warmth of the womb, not a new birth. I want a pound of the eternal in a paper sack. I'd like to buy just $3 worth of God, please." Did you know that's where a lot of folks are today? Don't give us doctrine. Give us something that makes us feel good. But feel good doesn't change lives. And what Paul is doing while he writes to the Romans is giving us some great truth here. He's saying, "You were enslaved to sin, but you were changed by the form of doctrine to which you were exposed. And then through this enlightenment, you were emancipated. You were set free." And then it starts all over again. Having been enslaved and enlightened and emancipated, now they're enslaved again. Notice verse 18, "And you became slaves of righteousness." Once again, you can't be slaves to two masters. These Romans, as Paul writes to them, had been enslaved to sin, and then they heard the gospel and the mold or the truth that was poured into them, and they were enlightened, and they became Christians, and they were emancipated. And now the Bible says, "And now, having been set free from the old slavery, you become slaves to Christ." Wow. Now, how are these things alike? From the characteristics of slavery to the cycle of slavery, we now see the comparisons of it. And I want you to notice two phrases in verse 19 that put this together for us grammatically. He says, "Just as you presented your members as slaves to uncleanness and of lawlessness leading to more lawlessness, so now present your members as slaves of righteousness to holiness." Now here's Paul's teaching. He's saying there was a time when you presented your members, which is your faculties, your mind, your heart, your soul, your body, your members. He said, "You presented your members to slavery, to sin. Just as you did it then, so now do that same thing to your new master, to Christ." Paul says that our response to grace is to be as absolute as our response was to sin. The apostle uses this parallel language to make this point. First of all, giving us the illustration of the old slavery. He says, "Just as you once presented your members as slaves to uncleanness and lawlessness leading to more lawlessness." Isn't that what we did when we were not Christians? Before coming to Christ, we gave ourselves to sin. We didn't even think it was a bad thing. It was just what everybody did. What did you do when you didn't know Christ? You did what you wanted to do. What was best for you? What made you happy? What gave you pleasure? What turned you on? That's where the world is today. We made our bodies available to Satan to use for whatever purposes. And when Paul uses the word uncleanness, he's talking about our outward life. And when he uses the word lawlessness, he's talking about our inward life. And when he describes it as leading to more lawlessness, what he's telling us is that sin is not static, it's dynamic. That there isn't anything such as just being in a holding pattern in your sin. Here's the way it looks, folks. You're either getting better or you're getting worse, but you're not standing still. Aristotle, years before Paul, gave us this insight in a little paragraph I found. He said, each action which we do in life is voluntary, but with each voluntary action, our disposition becomes increasingly involuntary. Over a period of time, we continue to make choices, but the choices are influenced by our former choices until a predisposition toward right or wrong choices develops within us. Isn't that true? Let me give you the modern paradigm of that that you've probably heard before. It goes like this. Sow an act, reap a habit. Sow a habit, reap a character. Sow a character, reap a life. There is no such thing, young people, as an unimportant choice. Every choice we make prepares us to make the next choice and influences the next choice that we make, which influences the next choice, so that if you sow an act, it will become a habit. And if you sow a habit, it will become your character. And if you sow a character, it will become your life. Paul talks about the old slavery, but now he wants us to understand how that applies to who we are in Christ. Notice verse 19. So now, present your members as slaves of righteousness for holiness. We are to take ourselves, and just as we allowed sin and pleasure and Satan and all of that just to have us, we're to come now to Christ, and in the same way, we're to say to him, Lord God, I am your slave. Take me. Use me for your purposes. Whatever you want, that's what I want. Tell me what to do, Lord. I'm ready to do it. Where are we going today, Lord? I'm your slave. I want to be your servant. And as we follow this pattern in Christ, we will discover that yielding ourselves to righteousness will have the same exponential effect on us as unrighteousness had before. If we go on living this righteous life and practicing it with all of our might and energy and all of our time, here's what we will find. We will find that the process that went on before, in which we went from bad to worse and became viler and viler, is upside down and reversed. You become cleaner and cleaner and purer and holier and more conformed into the image of the Son of God. That's how it works. You make a choice for God, and it makes the next choice for God easier to make. And little by little, you sow these choices of righteousness, and these choices become habits, and these habits become your character, and then your character becomes your life. One of the things this proves, if it doesn't prove anything else, men and women, is this. There's no such thing as staying the same as you are. You're either getting more and more holy or getting more and more sinful. Oh, no, you say, Pastor, I'm in the holding pattern. No, you're not. You may think you are, but you're not. You're either going toward Christ or you're moving away from him. So once again, I want to ask you, whose slave are you? Now, Paul is going to add another important part to this puzzle. He's going to show us the difference between these two slaveries, the contrast of them. And he's going to do this in a very interesting way, and it's real simple to see it because it just bounces right out of the text. In our old slavery, before we came to Christ, there were three things that we had. We had a freedom, and that freedom produced fruit, and that fruit ended up in our future, right? In our new slavery, we have a freedom, and that freedom produces a fruit, and that fruit becomes our future. Now, what was it like in the old life? Did I have freedom? Yes. You know what your freedom was from? You were free from doing anything good. That's it. You were free from good. You say, Pastor, where'd you get that? Well, look down in your Bibles. In verse 20, it says, for when you were slaves of sin, you were free in regard to righteousness. When you are not a Christian, when you don't know Christ, righteousness is no big deal. Whether it's right or wrong becomes less and less important. And if that wasn't true when Paul wrote Romans, boy, is it true today. Nobody stops to even ask, is this right or wrong or moral? They just do it because it's what I want to do. That's sin. Doing what you want to do without regard to what God wants is not righteousness. And what Paul is saying here, before you came to Christ, you had a freedom. You know what your freedom was? Your freedom to ignore anything good or righteous or anything else and just do whatever you wanted to do. You felt free to do that, didn't you? That's where we get the word free love. Free love says I can do whatever I want and there are no rights or wrongs and it doesn't matter. But what is the fruit of that freedom? Notice again in verse 21, what fruit did you have then in the things of which you are now ashamed? And you know what Paul says? When you live that way, you know what it produced? It produced the very things you're ashamed of right now as you look back on your life. Anybody beside your pastor got any things you're ashamed of when you think of your old life? Aren't you glad God took that shame away at the cross? But you still remember it, don't you? And what is the future of this kind of freedom that leads to the fruit of the things you're ashamed of? What is the future of it? Notice verse 21b. For the end of those things is what, class? Death. It's death. The Bible says that you can live any way you want to. Do you want to give yourself to sin? Have you ever known people that do that? I mean, not just in a quiet way, but in an overt way. You just think they're trying to do everything they can that's evil as fast as they can do it, piling it on top of one another. You have the choice to do that? Absolutely. You're a free person. You do that, and I'm going to tell you what will happen. You'll create shameful conduct. But that's not the worst. The worst is it'll take you to death. Probably put you in the grave before you should go there, but ultimately it will give you the second death, which is separation from God forever and ever and ever. I know you don't want to go there. You don't want to be separated from God. The second death is separation from God. And the Bible says that when you give yourself to sin, it produces unrighteousness in your life, and the end thereof is death. Do you know what the Bible says? Listen to this. The Bible says there is a way which seems right to a man, but the end of it is death. Seems right to men today to say, I can do whatever I want. Nobody's going to tell me what to do. What do you mean there are rights and wrongs? My right is my right. Don't tell me what's right. I'm not going to tell you what's right, but God is. And you choose to go the other way, you can make that choice. But you don't get to choose what happens after you make that choice. Notice how that works in the new slavery. The new slavery looks like this. But having been set free from sin, we've become slaves to God. Which kind of freedom would you rather have? Freedom from sin or freedom from righteousness? When you become a Christian, does that mean you don't have any temptations, that you never sin? No, it means you don't have to sin anymore. You will, but you're not bound to it. You're not tied to it. It's not inevitable because he sets you free from it. And what's the fruit of that freedom? Fruit to holiness. You start doing things that are good and better and righteous and honorable. And what's the future? Verse 22, and the end is everlasting life. You see those two contrasts? The freedom, the fruit, the future. For the old nature, for the new. Easy to see the difference between the two of them. And now we come to the conclusion, which is what everybody loves when the pastor says that. Now we come to the conclusion. But it's just the conclusion of the text, not the conclusion of the sermon. So, verse 23 summarizes it all up. And do you know this verse? It's the end of this passage, and it's a summary. And here's what it says. For the wages of sin is death, but the gift of God is eternal life through Jesus Christ our Lord. Now, Paul says that, and that's a verse that's been used to bring many people to salvation, but in reality, it is much more than a salvation verse. Hear what he is saying. For those of you who continue to live on in the old slavery of sin, the wages that you're going to be paid is death. But here's the interesting part of this verse. The word for wages that Paul uses here is a special Greek word that most people will never understand unless somebody tells them, and it means everything. The word for wages is the word opsonia. And this refers to, listen to me, ration money. Wages that you're paid daily. Your food money. Money that was given to the slaves to put in their pockets every day so that when it was time for them to break, they had some money, they had some rations to eat. Now watch. Paul says the rations of sin is death. Most people think this verse means that if you live the wrong way and you sin, when you die, you're going to get paid in a lump sum. Paul says, no. You're going to get paid every day, all the way to the end, and then the ultimate payment is the lump sum. How many of you know that when you're walking in sin and you're not walking with Christ, every day there's a little bit of payment for that? It's the uneasiness in your heart. It's the dissatisfaction with your life. It's the frustration with your relationships. It's the realization that something's missing. There's a hole in your heart that's not been filled with God. And those rations are paid every day, every day. The wages of sin is death. The rations for sin are death. When you talk to somebody who's just come to Christ and hasn't been a Christian so long that they've forgotten it, and they'll tell you, boy, is that ever true? When you don't know Christ, you get paid every day for living a sinful life. But listen to me, that's only one alternative. But the wages of sin is death, but the gift of God is eternal life through Jesus Christ, our Lord. Would you rather have the wages or the gift? Would you rather have death or life? Would you rather have a life every day with the smell of death all over it, or a life every day with the aroma of eternity poured all over it? The wages of sin is death, but the gift of God is eternal life through Jesus Christ, our Lord. You got to serve somebody. Whose slave are you? Are you a servant of sin, or are you a servant of Christ? Some of you say, well, Pastor Jeremiah, I'd become a servant of Jesus Christ, but frankly, it sounds boring to me. Did you know Paul made his choice to become a servant? Paul, in three of his letters, begins the letter by saying, Paul, a bondservant of Jesus Christ. Some of you think that if you live an absolute life of obedience and service to Jesus Christ, it's going to be boring. But I assure you, it is not. How could it be boring to walk in step with the Creator of the universe? Are you looking for a boring life? Well, you may not want to follow Christ if you want to be bored. Did you know God didn't create us to live this little safe in a bubble life? That's not what being a Christian is. As you begin to live more and more with Jesus Christ and follow His direction in your life, you're living life on the edge. It's an adventure. It's an excitement. It gets me up early every morning, keeps me up late at night, sometimes keeps me awake at night, walking with Jesus Christ. It's an exciting life, and God meant it to be that. So becoming a servant to Jesus Christ and turning over your agenda and your life to Him, that's not boring, man. You're taking an upward step. You're going to the next level, because the most exciting person that ever walked on this earth was the Savior of the world. And He wants to enroll you in servitude to Him so that He can give you the life you always wanted. Don't come to me and say, being a Christian's boring. Don't tell me that. I know better. Eugene Peterson, who paraphrased the Message, wrote this. He said, the word Christian means different things to different people. To one person, it means a stiff, upright, inflexible way of life, colorless and unbending. To another person, it means a risky, surprise-filled venture. Live tiptoe at the edge of expectation. If we get our information from the biblical material, there is no doubt that the Christian life is a dancing, leaping, daring life. God is always full of surprises. And one of the reasons why sometimes when you follow Christ, it's hard to make long-range plans, because He doesn't always tell you ahead of time. You got to sit loose in the saddle when you're a disciple of Christ. Because He's got great plans for you. He doesn't always give them to you all the way in the future. He gives them to you one day at a time. Isn't He a surprising God? And you know, I tell people on my staff, I don't like surprises, but I like God's surprises. I came across this, and I think more than anything I've ever read in my life, it describes how the life of service to Jesus Christ rolls out. Let me just tell you, I know that all of us here aren't in the same place. Some of you have been Christians a long time, and you've been just living life as safe as you can, not wanting to get out of the comfort zone. I don't know who wrote this, because I can't find the author, but I'm going to read it to you, and you see if you don't understand what I'm saying. Listen to this. At first, I saw God as my observer and my judge, keeping track of the things I did wrong so as to know whether or not I merited heaven or hell when I die. He was out there sort of like a president. I mean, I recognized his picture when I saw it, but I really didn't know him. But later on, when I met Christ, it seemed as though life were rather like a bike ride. But it was a tandem bike, and I noticed that Christ was in the back helping me pedal. I don't know exactly when it was that He suggested we change places, but life hadn't been the same since. When I had control, I knew the way. I mean, it was rather boring, in fact, but it was predictable. It was the shortest distance between two points. But when he took the lead, when I got out of the front seat and he got in the front seat, he knew all the delightful long cuts, up mountains, through rocky places, at breakneck speeds. It was all I could do to hang on. And even though it looked like madness, he would just turn around and say to me, "Keep pedaling." I worried and I was anxious and I asked, "Where are you taking me, Lord?" And he laughed and he didn't answer. And I started to learn to trust him. I forgot my boring life and entered into the adventure. And when I'd say, "I'm scared," he'd lean back and touch my hand. He took me to people with gifts that I needed, gifts of healing and acceptance and joy. They gave me gifts to take on my journey, my Lord's and mine. And we were off again, and he said, "Give the gifts away. They're extra baggage, too much weight." So I did, to the people we met, and I found that in giving I received, and still our burden was light. I did not trust him at first in control of my life. If you want to know the truth, I thought he was going to wreck it. But he knows bike secrets. He knows how to make it bend to take sharp corners. He knows how to jump to clear high rocks. He knows how to fly to short and scary passages. And I'm learning to shut up and pedal in the strangest places, and I'm beginning to enjoy the view and the cool breeze on my face with my delightful, constant companion, Jesus Christ. And when I'm sure I just can't do any more, he just smiles and says, "Pedal." That's what it means to be a servant of Christ. And my friends, if you're not a Christian, it starts with taking him as your Savior and Lord. But if you're a Christian and you've been holding on to the control of your life because you're afraid that if you give it to Christ, he might wreck it, I want to promise you, I was there once, and I gave it all to him, and he has done more in my life than I could ever have dreamed about. I promise you, his plan for you is better than your plan for you. And when you come to the place when you're willing to accept that and you say, "Lord, okay, no conditions, no holds barred, here I am. Take my life." Get ready for the adventure of your life. The greatest sense of freedom you ever know is the freedom you know as a slave of Jesus Christ. Just to get up every day and make it your goal to do whatever he tells you to do, no variation, no alternative. I don't know if we've ever lived a perfect day like that, but when we live that way as servants of the Lord, slaves to the Master, we find the ultimate joy that is available to us as Christians. Tomorrow, I'm going to talk with you about something that I'm very familiar with because I've taught on this for years and years. You might think it's a stewardship message, but it's not. It's just a principle message. It's called getting through giving. And we're going to learn that we receive if we give, we receive what we receive more than we give, and we receive after we give. All of that tomorrow, laid out in principle. I hope you'll join us for the final message in July as we open our Bibles together tomorrow. I'll see you then. Thanks for listening today.
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6: We're looking at a high in the 80s today. Nice and clear, sunny skies. Tomorrow, we're in the mid-80s with sunshine over clouds and a low in the upper 60s that evening. That's your weather forecast on AM 1220 The Word. I'm Chris Lively. 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
12: Josh Booth back with Bill Bullington. 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
12: So what should people do?
13: Give me a call or go to my website, bullingtoncapital.com. Either way, the phone number is 330-664-0700, and that website again is bullingtoncapital.com.
14: When we were kids, Dad would take us out on jobs. We'd climb up on top of the truck, sit on the ladder rack, and watch him work.
15: I probably should have told you boys to get down, but I like seeing you up there watching and learning.
14: He'd be inside fixing a leak or swapping a water heater, and we'd be out there pretending we were running the whole company. We didn't know what half the tools did, but we knew how he worked. Steady, careful, always double-checking everything.
15: That's what I'd hoped you'd remember. Not just what to fix, but how to treat people while you do it.
16: Breaking news this hour from Town Hall. I'm Rich Thomason. The U.S. military has completed what's described as a heavy wave of strikes on Iran. Retaliation for Iran's thwarted missile attack on American forces in the Mideast earlier in the week.
17: U.S. Central Command said dozens of Islamic Revolutionary Guard Corps targets had been hit early on Thursday. Iranian media reported that the islands of Keshem and Abadan were among the areas hit. Both are centers of the oil industry. Iran had earlier confirmed that it had targeted U.S. assets in Jordan as well as ships in the Strait of Hormuz on Wednesday. The latest flare-up in exchanges began earlier this week, though negotiations to secure a longer-term truce are said to be continuing.
16: The BBC's Tom Bailey. The Kuwaiti military reports an Iranian strike has hit a Chinese firm's building in northern Kuwait. A worker was killed, the building heavily damaged. Happened early this morning, hours after Jordan's air defenses shot down five Iranian missiles. Todd Blanche's nomination for attorney general is on hold. Lawmakers scrapping a planned committee vote. A couple of Republicans, Senators Cornyn and Tillis, still not on board. A Senate investigation into the origins of COVID-19 gets no cooperation from Dr. Anthony Fauci, repeatedly refusing to answer even the most mundane, innocuous queries.
18: Do you still refuse to answer the questions? On the advice of counsel, I respectfully decline to answer based upon my rights under the Fifth Amendment of the Constitution.
16: Senator Rand Paul says there will be a vote on holding Fauci in contempt of Congress, that vote expected next week. The U.S. economy expanded at a 1.5% pace April through June, and consumer spending rose. Also on the rise this morning, stocks on Wall Street. The Dow's up 371 points. The Nasdaq 630 points higher, and the S&P is better by 97 points. More on these stories at townhall.com.
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0: This is What's Right, What's Left with Pastor Ernie Sanders.
6: Good evening and welcome to another edition of What's Right, What's Left, the legendary voice of the Christian resistance. And on this July 29th, 2026, shows you how old I am, folks, 19, right? Anyhow, we got a lot to get to tonight. We're going to start out with prayer for, before we do that, on the board, the Lord of the board tonight, and our producer is none other than Style.
7: Hey, Pastor.
6: Here in the studio with me. If they don't fight, if they behave themselves, we got little Lisa.
8: Good evening, everyone.
6: And, he's it to the elder Randy Barkley.
9: Good evening, everyone. Jesus is Lord.
6: And Randy outweighs Lisa by a lot, by 4 or 5 times, I think. Anyhow, no cage matches here tonight.
9: That's right. We're on the same team.
8: Yes, we are.
6: All right.
8: Great team.
6: But I'll bet one thing. I'll bet she could whip you in a talking contest.
8: Oh, goodness sakes.
6: Alrighty. Anyhow, we got to get going. But we got to start with a prayer for Pastor Hal. Something very strange has happened to Pastor Hal. He's got these lacerations on both ankles and his shins there. And they don't know. He's been in 3 different hospitals checking things out. They're very strange. They look like chemical burns. He has some opinions, but really don't know what causes all of this. So, but it's very, very painful. Very, very painful. And literally the skin is falling off his ankles. So let's, you folks out there, again, Pastor Hal, like I just talked to him a little while ago. He's still in a lot of pain. So all across the country out there, you've heard him call in time and time and time and time again to give the invitation. So join with us tonight because he definitely needs your prayer. So join in. Let's really have some powerful prayer that the Lord would take away the pain and heal him. So let's pray. Heavenly Father, Lord God, as we come before you again tonight, before we start this program, Lord, we would ask that you would intercede on behalf of Pastor Hal. Father God, we don't know what caused this. You do. And we just would ask, Father God, that you would rebuke it, Lord, that you would touch it, that he might receive that healing, Lord, Father God, and you would receive the glory in it. This we ask in Jesus' precious name. Amen.
9: Amen.
8: Amen.
6: We've been talking about the title of the message this week was a very serious sin, not taking seriously. And, of course, that was the sin of gluttony. And we talked about 5 different, the Bible gives you 5 different types of gluttony. And, in the Latin, the first one is prayer pro prayer, if you would. But it simply means eating hastily. Eating fast without, inhaling your food. I know some people that just said, I don't think they chew, they just swallow, like a snake,
8: Yeah. I mean,
6: and you'll see dogs will gobble up, and just gobble. That's one of the first type. The other type is what they call latte. It means eating sumptuously. We've taken a look at those two. Nemus, expressively. Or excessively, and we're an arditor, which means greedily, not just eating greedily, but rudely, being disobedient and rude. One of the things I've noticed about some people that You know, they're rude to the servants. I know some people that, you know, my whole life, I think I've sent maybe 3 meals back. And the reason for that is because, and I have some friends saying, why would you pay for that if it's not exactly what you want? Because, first of all, you know, I've known times when I would be happy to have anything, you know? Anyone ever spent any time in military, especially in the jungles and that, you have times where, you know, you don't have food every day, you know? Yeah. And so you need to be thankful for what you have. Mm-hmm. But then, you know, often, like I said, I've seen people being very, very rude to waitresses. And the last thing people really want to be rude to is people that handle your food.
8: Okay? Yes.
6: Not smart.
9: No.
6: But let's pick it up where we're going to see some very rude people here. Okay. And they were rude to the last person that you ever want to be rude to.
9: Right.
6: God himself.
9: Mm-hmm.
6: Yes. And so we pick it up in verse 17. Mm-hmm. And go ahead, Randy, if you want to read it. We'll take it verse at a time.
9: Okay. And they sin yet more against him by provoking the Most High in the wilderness.
6: They continue without repentance. Let's go. They tempted God in their heart by asking meat for their lust. It's an interesting thing there. You know,

0: and was wroth. So a fire was kindled against Jacob, and anger also came up against Israel, because they believed not in God and trusted not in his salvation. Though he had commanded the clouds above and opened the doors of heaven, and he rained down meat upon them to eat, and had given them the corn of heaven, man did eat angels' food. Mm-hmm. He sent them meat to the full. Okay.
1: Right.
0: Now, here, it's an interesting thing. What would you consider angels' food? Angels are spiritual beings.
1: Right.
0: Okay. Now, they can take on the form of a human, therefore, mm-hmm. they can eat, I guess. But anyhow, he goes on, and that food really, that word there, satiation, it means, well, food that is filling, to be totally satisfied. He caused an east wind to blow in heaven, and by his power he brought the south wind. He rained flesh upon them as dust, and the feathered fowls as the sand of the sea. Quail. He sent them quail mm-hmm. out there to eat. Mm-hmm. It seems like they could only be satisfied for a short period of time, huh?
1: Yeah.
2: Yes.
0: And he let it fall in the midst of their camp, around above them, mm-hmm. habitations. So they did eat, and they were filled, for he gave them their own desire. They were not estranged from their lust, but while their meat was yet in their mouths, the wrath of God came upon them. And he slew the fattest of them and smote down the chosen men of God. Well, that word there is the same word that we use for fattest, as the sturdiest or the stoutest. For all this, they sinned still and believed not for his wonderful works. Therefore, their days did he consume in vanity, and their years in trouble. And so here we see in this case there, they were not thankful for what they got.
1: Mm-hmm.
0: You know, to this very day, let me tell you, there are a whole lot of people in this world today that never have. I just came from dinner. They never had one meal like I just had tonight, okay, mm-hmm. that we have all the time.
2: Yes.
0: There are many, many people in this world that have lived their whole life without really having a roof over their head.
1: Yeah, yeah.
0: There are many people in this world, you know, and I've even had inmates tell me, you know, when I get thinking, feeling sorry for myself, at least tonight I know that I have a bed to sleep in. I'm not going to get rained on tonight, okay? And so in that sense, even in their cell, there's so many people in this world that would trade places with prison inmates in a heartbeat, huh?
1: Mm-hmm.
2: Yes.
0: And yeah. So we need to think about that.
1: Mm-hmm.
0: And I want to go over now to Daniel chapter 1. Mm-hmm. And in Daniel chapter 1, mm-hmm. the type of gluttony that it's referring to is what we call studious or dainty. Mm-hmm. In Daniel chapter 1, starting with verse 8, so just go ahead and read verse 8 through 16.
1: Okay, verse 8. Just my eyes here. Okay. But Daniel purposed in his heart that he would not defile himself with the portion of the king's meat, nor with the swine which he, or with the wine which he drank. Therefore, he requested of the prince of the eunuchs that he might not defile himself. Now, God had brought Daniel into favor and tender love with the

0: prince of the eunuchs. And the prince of the eunuchs said unto Daniel, I fear my lord the king, who hath appointed your meat and your drink. For why should he see your faces worse liking than the children which are of your sort? Then shall ye make me endanger my head to the king. Then said Daniel to Melzar, whom the prince of the eunuchs had set over Daniel, Hananiah, Mishael, and Azariah, prove thy servants, I beseech thee, 10 days, and let them give us pulse to eat and water to drink. Then let our countenances be looked upon before thee, and the countenance of the children that eat of the portion of the king's meat. And as thou seest, deal with thy servants. So he consented to them in this matter and proved them 10 days. And at the end of ten days, their countenances appeared fairer and fatter in flesh than all the children which did eat the portion of the king's meat. Thus Melzar took away the portion of their meat and the wine that they should drink, and gave them pulse. As for these four children, God gave them knowledge and skill in all learning and wisdom, and Daniel had understanding in all visions and dreams. Now at the end of the days that the king had said he should bring them in, then the prince of the eunuchs brought them in before Nebuchadnezzar. And the king communed with them, and among them all was found none like Daniel, Hananiah, Mishael, and Azariah. Therefore stood they before the king. And in all matters of wisdom and understanding that the king inquired of them, he found them 10 times better than all the magicians and astrologers that were in all his realm. And Daniel continued even until the first year of King Cyrus.
1: Okay, now here, what do you think pulse is?
2: Vegetables?
1: That's what pulse is. Pulse is vegetables. And so, in what way, when Daniel proposed to that in his heart that he would not defile himself, in which way would eating from the king's table have caused Daniel to defile himself or the young Hebrew boys?
0: Because they would have had pork there.
1: Pork, yeah, that would. But would that be the only thing?
0: No, I'm sure there were other things that wouldn't have been kosher.
1: What about the wine?
2: Yes.
0: Yeah.
1: Okay.
0: The wine as well. Yeah.
1: Wine wouldn't have been kosher.
0: Right.
1: Okay. Now, were they the only Jews? There were a lot of Jews that were taken into captivity. In why were just these four?
0: Why were they taken?
1: No, why would they just, there's four objecting to the king's table. The others weren't objecting to the king's table.
0: Well, their convictions were different than everyone else's.
2: Yes.
1: They were conformed to the Babylon, weren't they?
0: Yeah.
2: Mm-hmm.
1: Now, what was it also, because there was something that at the king's table, not only was the meat often sacrificed to idols,
2: yes.
1: Okay? In fact, it was sacrificed to Nebuchadnezzar himself, huh?
2: Mm-hmm.
1: But it was something else that they went into, that they spent a lot of times, the king's table was elaborate. It was, was there a lot of waste there at that table?
0: Oh, yes. I'm sure.
1: With hungry people all around?
2: Mm-hmm.
0: Oh, yeah.
1: Yeah. And so, anyhow, I want to go now, when you talk about today, there are those out there today with saying, well, you see, that tells you right there, you shouldn't eat pork.
0: Hmm.
1: I mean, the thing of it is if you have, if you're a Christian, I mean, you wouldn't want to invite Jewish friends over and serve them BLTs, would you?
0: No.
2: No.
1: Okay. So you have the pork police out there today. And we've had the pork police came to our church. We had several of them attending our church, coming in wanting to convert everybody, to put us under the dietary laws of Moses.
0: Okay? Yeah.
1: Are we under those dietary laws of Moses?
0: No.
2: No.
1: Let's turn over to 1 Timothy chapter 4. Read me verses 1 through 5.
0: Now the Spirit speaketh expressly that in the latter times some shall depart from the faith, giving heed to seducing spirits and doctrines of devils, speaking lies and hypocrisy, having their conscience seared with a hot iron, forbidding to marry, and commanding to abstain from meats, which God hath created to be received with thanksgiving of them which believe and know the truth. For every creature of God is good, and nothing to be refused if it be received with thanksgiving. For this is sanctified by the word of God and prayer.
1: When he says doctrines of devils, is that a fairly serious statement?
2: Yes. Oh, yeah.
1: So he says that expressly that in later times. Now, when he's talking about later times, what specifically would he be referring to? He'd be referring to a specific dispensation of time.
0: Well, certainly it would be speaking to our time now, yes. The latter time.
1: The sixth dispensation.
2: Yes. Mm-hmm.
1: Okay. So now he said later times. So this means that it could be from the very start of the sixth dispensation all the way to the end, mm-hmm. Okay? Which would be what? Right now it's over a 2,000-year period, right?
2: Mm-hmm. Yes.
1: So here, when he's talking about giving heed to seducing spirits and doctrines of devils, now, he says, speaking lies and hypocrisy, having their conscience seared with white-hot irons, forbidding to marry, mm-hmm. and commanding to abstain from meats, which God hath created to be received with thanksgiving of them which believe and know the truth. Now, what groups forbid people to marry?
2: Seventh. Oh, the Catholics. Monks, nuns?
1: Well, you have in Catholicism.
2: Yeah. Yeah.
1: But there's other religions, too, also, that forbid the priests to marry, yeah. Okay? But in Catholicism,
0: yeah.
1: What is really wrong with that? Turn back to the previous chapter, Randy.
0: Okay.
1: Chapter 3. Read me verses 1 through 7.
0: This is a true saying. If a man desire the office of a bishop, he desireth a good work. A bishop then must be blameless, the husband of one wife, vigilant, sober, of good behavior, given to hospitality, apt to teach, not given to wine, no striker, not greedy of filthy lucre, but patient, not a brawler, not covetous, one that ruleth well his own house, having his children in subjection with all gravity. For if a man know not how to rule his own house, how shall he take care of the church of God? Not a novice, lest being lifted up with pride, he fall into the condemnation of the devil.
1: Okay. So he's talking about here, when he's referring to a bishop must be blameless, the husband of one wife, does that mean one wife at a time?
0: One wife, no.
1: Okay.
2: No.
1: That means he's not to be married to several wives,
0: right.
1: Have several
0: right.
1: wives, okay? So now, why would that be? I mean, here... what is one of the major responsibilities of being a pastor? What is one of the major duties of a pastor?
0: Well, to feed the flock.
1: Mm-hmm. Well,
2: marriage counseling?
1: Counseling, yeah. Family, especially where it yeah. comes to families. Yeah. If you've never been married and Never had a family, had no experience in there. How much experience would you have in knowing and understanding what it means? I mean, eventually, apparently, you must have been part of a family at one time.
0: Yeah.
1: But if you're going to be a pastor, and by the way, that word bishop is the same word for pastor or elder or presbyter. They're all the same office. Mm-hmm. Okay. And so family counseling, I've been married for 57 years, and I've done a lot. Oh. So I know a little bit about marriage.
0: Mm-hmm.
2: Yes.
1: And one thing about marriage, you only have to work from it from the first day to the last. That's how it has to work. Yeah.
0: Yeah.
1: And so, and then, so here, those that are teaching, can you see why it's called Doctrines of Devils to be teaching that people, that pastors and bishops should not be married?
0: Right.
1: All right, we're, and as far as the food goes, Jesus said it's not goes what goes into the mouth defiles the body, it's what comes out, okay?
2: Right.
1: And here, we are not under, we are not under the dietary laws, okay?
0: Right.
1: And those, the pork police keep trying to put us back under those laws.
0: Yeah.
1: But we'll eat a BLT anyhow, won't we?
2: Yes.
1: That's right. We'll be back right after this.

0: It's not over until we win, and
1: right.
0: It's not over until the fat lady sings, and well, that's not you, Lisa. You're definitely not the fat lady.
2: Right, okay. I'm the skeleton.
0: Okay, but anyhow, so we got. Here's what we're gonna do. We got a lot of covers. Big news today. Two big stories. The two biggest ones right now is what's happening. Even as we're sitting here right now, Trump is doing some bad things to Iran. Okay, our military out there, you know, they warned them and they warned them and they warned them. And Iran, it looks like, you know, they're determined on believing that the Christians and the Jews are going to have to totally obliterate that before their Mahdi comes back. They believe once that happens, that'll bring their Mahdi back to save them. Mm-hmm. And meanwhile, these people have, you know, they've declared war on the nations. No, even their allies don't trust them with a bomb. I mean, Russia could have given them a bomb. China could have given them a bomb. Korea could have given them. They don't, because they don't trust them either, because they're out to, you know, again, destroy humanity. And for 50 years, they've been attacking America and Israel and all these other countries. So we're going to be talking about that. And again, like I said, the other big story is Fauci. Boy, they put Fauci out there. He did exactly what I thought he would do. He did, but I think he stepped into it. I think he's the gates are going to close around him. Okay,
1: yes.
0: This time, Mr. Fauci, we're going to get talking about that. But what we'll do, it's right out of the chute. We'll open the phone lines and take calls tonight right out of the chute.
3: Mm-hmm.
0: But a couple of things happening first that I want to get to before we get to Fauci and that. One, senior Navy official caught on camera vowing to undo President Trump's agenda. You know, Trump is just surrounded in there like a snake pit.
1: He's
0: the snakes are all around. A senior career official at the Department of Navy was recorded saying he wanted to outlast President Trump's administration and use his influence to reverse his policies once the political winds changed. These are what they call left behinds, the Communist Party, Obama and Biden left behind. The Navy's response came within hours. Undercover footage released last Wednesday. The man is, as Brandon Newsom described in the report, as Director of Business Operations in the Office of the Secretary of the Navy, a 16-year employee. In the recording, Newsom speaks openly about waiting for another election and undoing administration decision from inside the federal bureaucracy. He concedes that he lacks formal authority, then says, I have the influence, and I can undo whatever has been done. He also describes Washington as a place where people do not reveal everything they know. Political disagreement is one thing. Presenting bureaucratic longevity as a tool to reverse the choice voters made is something far more serious. So there you go. He's, you know, again, it's the snake pit. Okay, Lisa's got an article.
1: Okay. Trump administration deports over 100 Haitians convicted of heinous crimes. More than 100 criminal illegal immigrant Haitians have been deported back to Haiti. The Department of Homeland Security said it successfully completed a July 16th deportation flight, according to an agency news release. Last week, ICE deported pedophiles, carjackers, drug traffickers, and perpetrators of fraud to Haiti, Assistant DHS Secretary Lauren Bist said. Criminal illegal aliens have no place in American communities. Our message to illegal aliens is clear. Leave now. If you don't, we'll find you and deport you, she said. As noted by Fox News, the U.S. Supreme Court last month said Haitians granted temporary protected status cannot use federal courts to avoid a return to the island. About 520,000 Haitians on TPS live in the U.S.
0: Well, again, Trump is using the court for illegal aliens, the deportation court that's it's been around since 1938. It's never been used. He's using the court now.
1: Right.
0: You know, there's something, too, about that. You know, in Haiti, there's like a very heavily demonic in Haiti. It's the, you know, everywhere throughout Haiti, the government is you know, just filled with demonism. Okay?
1: Yes.
0: But there's something else going on, both in Haiti and Somalia, with the Somalians. There seems to be a lot of interbreeding in both.
1: Mm-hmm.
0: And because of that, it seems to kind of, I don't know, you have this criminal mindset. It seems to be just the natural, you know, criminal mindset where it comes to just everyday activity, you know, being dishonest. I don't know. It's not a good thing. Go ahead, Randy. You have an article?
3: Yeah. This one says, when born again no longer means transformed. If someone is a committed vegan, they do not eat meat or animal products. If someone is a committed pacifist, they do not take up arms. Convictions shape conduct. Likewise, a devout Muslim observes Ramadan and prays five times a day. An Orthodox Jew observes the seventh day Sabbath and keeps kosher. So what about a devoted Christian, especially someone who identifies as born again? How does that shape the way they live? For years, I have watched celebrities and athletes publicly profess Christian faith, calling Jesus their Lord and Savior, while showing little evidence of a changed life. Some may have even been baptized as adults, signaling a serious commitment, and have called themselves born again, yet many still show no evidence of transformation. How can that be? Recently, I saw a mixed martial artist praise his Lord and Savior Jesus Christ after a thrilling victory and then invite the audience to party with him at his strip club. I kid you not. Another mixed martial arts boldly proclaimed that there was only one Savior and that everyone needed to follow him, referring to him as Jesus Mother Blank Christ. Many in the audience cheered. They approved of that Jesus too. But their lives are not the focus of this article. Instead, I want to focus on how the world at large views these testimonies. And it was only after reading a recent article that the light finally went on for me. I began to understand what the world thinks it means to be a devout or born-again Christian. The article profiled a famous porn star who had left adult entertainment, been baptized as a Christian, and was now returning to the industry, not to porn, but to host a male strip review. The article also explained that she was in a same-sex relationship with another woman who was described as a devoted Christian. So the born-again former porn star, now hosting a male strip review and keeping things sexy and fun, was in a lesbian relationship with another woman also described as a committed Christian. It was enough to make your head spin, yet the article offered not the slightest hint of concern, criticism, or even moral tension, as if nothing about this was hypocritical or inconsistent with Christian faith. And that is when the light went on for me. To the writer, being a devoted Christian or born-again Christian had to do with what you believe, not how you lived. In other words, faith and morals, belief and lifestyle, creed and conduct were treated as separate categories. A devout Christian, in this view, is simply someone who believes in Jesus rather than another deity, superpower, or self-help guru. But that belief need not translate into morality, holiness, or purity.
0: Well, you know, the Apostle Paul was preaching there in Corinthians about he that comes preaching another Jesus, mm-hmm. one that we have not preached, and that's what they're doing.
3: Yes.
0: I remember here some years ago, it's probably been about 10 or 12 years ago now or more, maybe even, where you had that D-Jesus, that fellow that called himself the D-Jesus, Elder Jesus.
1: Mm-hmm. Uh-huh.
0: And he came with two whores. He come and he had 666 tattooed on his forehead.
3: Hmm.
0: He came proclaiming himself to be Messiah.
3: Yeah.
0: He had two whores with him, one on very scantily clad on each arm. And he was actually going to these liberal churches.
3: Hmm.
0: And he was preaching the social gospel, liberation theology.
3: Mm-hmm.
0: And this is what you have in a lot of these liberal churches. And he was proclaiming that he suffered and he died a horrible death 2,000 years ago, not that some people would be under these behavioral laws in the Bible, but that we could live any way we want, and he died so that we could do whatever we wanted, live however we want, totally free.
3: Hmm.
0: Now, this is where... And that picks up with those that are preaching universal salvation, you know, that
1: mm-hmm.
0: everybody gets saved. Well, the Bible clearly warns against this. I mean, clearly, mm-hmm. Galatians 1, okay, those that come preaching another gospel. Okay?
3: Yeah.
0: And so this is exactly what we see. Jesus, Matthew chapter 7,
3: mm-hmm.
0: Makes it very, very clear. Many are called, but few are chosen. These are apostate.
3: Yeah.
0: And of course, Peter preached a lot on that.
3: Yeah.
1: Yes.
0: But you have biblical literacy. The vast majority of people are clueless.
3: Yeah.
0: You know why? They don't read the Bible.
1: Right. Mm-hmm.
0: And those that do read it, you know, the vast majority of them don't stop and pray before they do and ask for, you know, understanding that the Lord will give them discernment.
3: Mm-hmm.
1: Yes.
0: So I find it very interesting. You know, I said I was going to open the phone lines, but I forgot to give the phone number.
3: Mm.
0: The phone lines, we'll open the lines and take calls tonight at 216-901-0933. That's 216-901-0933. Phone lines are open. We'll answer these questions. We're going to really talk about what happened with Fauci today.
3: Mm-hmm.
0: And also... Here's a lot of things that are happening. You know, you had a Secret Service agent was placed on leave. We'll talk about why that was, too.
3: Hmm.
0: Anyhow, so meanwhile, to go along with your article, the DOJ just put federal agencies on notice over religious liberties. Religious liberty is not supposed to disappear the moment an American enters a federal office, applies for a grant, or deals with a government regulator. You know, we're seeing what's happening today with the Smithsonian. Mm. You know, what Trump did was the right thing, because when Obama brought that in, he revisionist history. President Trump's Justice Department just issued a government-wide reminder. Faith is not a private hobby that bureaucrats may tolerate when convenient. Acting Attorney General Todd Blanche released sweeping update guidance Thursday, directing every executive department and agency to account for religious liberty in federal employment, contracting grants, rulemaking, enforcement, is the first major rewrite of the department's religious liberty guidance since 2017. That alone makes this bigger than a routine legal memo. The rules Washington agencies write can reach a worker schedule, a ministry's eligibility for public funds, or a parent's authority, and even a child's eternal decisions. Blanche is telling the executive branch that the Constitution still applies to every one of these places. So, very good. And we have Vance in St. Paul. And so, Vince, you're in the air.
4: Good evening. Thank you for taking my call. Yes, I've been reading the Bible for the last 50 years, a chapter or two a day. And the verse you read earlier today, a deacon is supposed to have one wife. nobody, the churches or pastors, they don't want to go over that. They read it once and they don't contemplate upon that verse. A deacon is supposed to have only one wife. I'm not a deacon. I guess I could have two wives.
0: Well, yeah. Well, you know, if let me just ask you this. If you did have these wives, would they be male or female?
4: They're female.
0: All right, well, that's good out there today. Yeah. A lot of times, you know, the Bible is written for those that we have to have common sense. Now, he is not telling you that to be a pastor, you have to be married. He's not telling you that, okay? But he's telling you that being married helps a lot if you're a pastor, okay? You know, and so, for example, you know, you had Paul was married, but he wasn't living with his wife because history has it that his family disowned him when he was converted to Christianity. But here, like I said, he's not saying that there are plenty of pastors that were widowers. Some pastors were pastors for maybe several years before they did get married. But it's just telling you that it's good if you're going to be a pastor to be married because family counseling is something that you have to do a lot of.
4: Yeah, no argument there. I see eye to eye with you there. But again, if you're not a deacon, looks like you don't necessarily have to stop at one wife.
0: Well, no, in those days, remember, they were still, you still had a lot of people that had more than one wife. And, you know, today in this country here, today in America today, you have a lot of Muslims that have several wives, three or four wives, and Mormons also having several wives today. And here, but that, you know, that's, but in those days, it was common practice if you could afford a lot of wives to have more than one wife.
4: Yeah, that I see. Yep. But I guess we're seeing then that modern culture, overrides the Bible. if the Bible says deacons are only supposed to have one wife.
0: Well, you see, the world for a long time, you know, today you have all these people telling us that you have these feminists saying that God has to get in line, you know, with society. No, God's not going to get in line. God's immutable. He doesn't change, okay? He's the one that makes change. And so we have to fall in line with God's program, not vice versa.
4: Sure. Yeah, but the chapter, to me, how I read it is deacons are supposed to be living within their means. One wife. To me, that's like only a one-car garage, because back then, wives were considered property. And the whole chapter is actually talking about living content and living within your means. You don't have to keep up to the Joneses. That's how I read that chapter.
0: Well, you're pretty close to being exactly right. And again, you know, like he was saying, but also means that one wife, not more than one wife at a time, okay? And there you go. You know, the second shortest verse in the Bible, people pay no attention to it, none today, is God hates divorce. The churches are filled with divorced people. Now, let me ask you this. Are they divorced because they were living in accordance with what God's Word, the Bible, teaches about marriage? Or are they divorced because they went their own way?
4: I don't know. I mean, I guess every relationship is different.
0: Are you married?
4: I am not married.
0: How old are you?
4: I just turned 62.
0: Well, listen, if you're ever going to do it, you better get moving. You know, time's running out, okay?
4: Yeah, I think it's kind of over for me in that area. But you never know, I guess.
0: No, you don't. You don't know. Anyhow.
4: Yeah.
0: Well, I guess, like I said, marriage you only have to work at from the first day to the last. And whatever God takes seriously, we have to take seriously. And he takes marriage very seriously.
4: Yes, yes. But can you criticize someone if he was a born-again Christian and he had two wives and he's not a leader of the church? He's just a simple layman at the church?
0: Yeah, if he's married to two women at one time, or if he's divorced for the wrong reasons, yeah, I can criticize him.
4: I'm not saying divorce. I'm just saying because again, the verse says that deacons are only supposed to have one wife. I'm talking about laymen.
0: Well, I know that. But laymen are Christians. If you're a Christian, you're supposed to have one wife. Period. Take my word for it. Okay.
4: I'll take your word for it this time, of course.
0: All right.
4: Yeah. All right. 10-4. Bye.
0: All right. Thanks for calling. All right. There you go. We're coming up to a break. I have to breaking. Secret Service agent placed on leave. The allegations are horrifying. A U.S. Secret Service agent entrusted with protecting the nation's leaders has been placed on administrative leave after being hit with a shocking list of felony charges. Marquez Christopher Finder, 29, is accused of helping carry out a brutal fraternity hazing ritual that left two young men hospitalized and fighting for their lives. Pinder works in the Secret Service Miami field office. Authorities say he was one of three men involved in repeated beatings and canes and paddles over four nights in April. A current video reported lays out what investigators say they found in the records. That part has been wiped out there, redacted. Reports that Pinder was described in an arrest warrant as the Dean of Pledges for a Miami chapter of Kappa Alpha Psi. Investigators say that alleged beatings begin when the prospective members failed to answer questions about the fraternity and its history correctly. That wasn't very smart, was it?
1: No.
0: Alrighty. We're coming up to a break. How much time do we have? Okay. Lisa, you have an article there very quickly.
1: Okay. Mamdani doxes New York City's wealthy by publishing their names and addresses. New York City Mayor Zoran Mamdani just made it a whole lot easier for anyone to look up the names and home addresses of wealthy New Yorkers who own second properties in the city. How? By publishing a searchable database of properties that could fall under the new tax, complete with the owners' full names and addresses. The list covers unoccupied, non-primary residences worth more than $1 million across the five boroughs. I'm almost certain that those individuals are just thrilled to have their potentially empty homes' addresses advertised to unhinged, quote, tax the rich leftists.
0: All right. Boy. You know, there may be a method to his madness to run all of the wealthy people out. Uh-huh. And then, you know, of course, they want to get out, so they'll sell their property cheap. And then you have these billionaires standing by to buy it, to pick it up cheap. And then once they picked up and up, you know, we're talking about New York City.
1: Yes.
0: And then they get rid of Mamdani and things go the other direction. And they make out like bandits. And that's what they are, bandits, aren't they?
1: Yes.
0: So with that. All right, folks. We're going to be talking about how CIA COVID whistleblower simply instruction to the press when simple instruction to the press when covering Fauci. We watched that interview today. Well, not the interview, the hearing. 111 times Fauci claimed the fifth. 111 times he just sat there. The look on his face, you saw a demon, that guy. But I'm going to tell you, they went after him. Bernie Moreno, Josh Hawley, I mean, they all really went after him. So we'll be back right after this with a whole lot more. Don't go away. More to come.

0: 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The second hour is coming up next.
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2: At SRN News, I'm Rich Thomason in Washington. A key inflation barometer, one that's closely monitored by the Fed, has prices 3.7% higher last month compared to a year ago. And the American economy grew 1.5% April to June. Wall Street is rallying this morning, taking back at least some of what it lost in yesterday's big sell-off. The U.S. retaliates for Iran's targeting of American troops in Jordan earlier in the week. U.S. Central Command says a number of Iranian military-related targets were hit overnight, reduced to rubble. Russia unleashed a devastating overnight attack on Ukraine.
3: The onslaught of ballistic missiles and drones has been going on for hours. Explosions were first reported in Kyiv shortly before midnight local time. Several fires broke out and the authorities have been urging people to remain in shelters. As the night has gone on, waves of cruise missiles and drones have been reported heading for targets across the country. First to the central cities of Dnipro and Kryvyi Rih, but soon as far west as Lviv, where two apartment buildings have been damaged.
2: That's the BBC's Ali McConnell. He delivered a lengthy statement, but then refused to answer any questions. Dr. Anthony Fauci appeared yesterday before a Senate panel investigating the origins of COVID-19. Fauci repeatedly took the fifth. Senator Rand Paul says Fauci owes Americans an apology for his handling of the COVID-19 pandemic.
4: Instead of an apology, you have for years avoided responsibility.
2: Paul raising the possibility of Fauci being held in contempt of Congress. Progress in the battle against those raging wildfires burning in the southwest of France. 84,000 of the evacuees now being allowed to return to their homes. On Wall Street...
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10: Those places in our lives where we've accommodated or tolerated or overlooked or excused or justified. It doesn't have to be some gross, immoral expression. Our own pride, our own arrogance, our refusal to turn loose of comfort or convenience or ease. The imagination that it's my time or my calendar or my money or whatever that we've segmented off apart from God. If we'll cooperate with the Spirit of God, He'll break down those barriers and bring His purposes into every aspect of our lives. And rather than imagine somebody else needs to be different, what if we begin to say to the Lord, "Here I am, send me."
9: 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We're so glad you're here to listen. Today's program will complete the message we began yesterday. Here's Pastor Alan with part two of Dangerous Faith, New Responses, New Opportunities.
10: Dangerous faith calls for personal transformation. Transformation from the authority of this present age to live under the authority of the kingdom of Almighty God. So just so we're clear, what I'm asking you to do all the way through this little study is to consider becoming a person with dangerous faith. Os Guinness wrote a book called Impossible People. And it's a much more elaborate, nuanced discussion of the idea that we're talking about. I think the greatest danger that we face, Jesus said, don't be afraid of people who can kill your body. He said, you know, I'm pretty much thinking that's who I'm afraid of. But the gravest danger we face is the danger of ignoring God. In Jeremiah 17, 23, you have it. It says they didn't listen or pay attention. They were stiff-necked and would not listen or respond to discipline. That's why the Babylonians came. Not because they had a more powerful military, not because they had superior technology, not because the Israelites were outnumbered. They were subjected to the authority of the Babylonians because they ignored God. They had traditions and a temple and sacrifices and priests and prophets and copies of the scripture. And they had an amazing history to tell. And they went to Babylon. We don't want to ignore God. So I want to spend some time looking with you quickly at a story of dangerous faith. And I described it as spiritual choreography. And I maybe not the best, but it's a scene with multiple variables in it. And they're all being choreographed by God towards an outcome that exceeds any of the experiences of the people involved. Multiple persons in multiple cities from different religions and social backgrounds are all brought together for the purposes of expanding the kingdom of God. That is not easily done. In fact, I don't think that happens without the supernatural involvement of God, and it doesn't in this narrative either. And yet the people involved were people that were personally recruited and tutored by Jesus, both prior to his passion and after his resurrection. So they are deeply steeped in personal knowledge of Jesus and his ministry and his miracles and his teaching. And yet in order for them to move into what God is doing in the emerging season, they need the direction and engagement of the Spirit of God. If that's true for Peter and James and John and Mary and that crew, may I humbly submit, there's a high degree of probability we will need the help of the Spirit of God. There are several religious and cultural barriers which have to be negotiated and overcome in this story we'll see. And perhaps more difficult than those is tradition, religious tradition. Because religious tradition comes typically with a heavy dose of foundational self-righteousness. Because we know what's right and we know what's good and we do the right thing, and how can we need to change? For us to gain spiritual momentum, it is often true that there are barriers to be overcome and are negotiated. It isn't just about information. I don't believe we will study our way to transformation, and I love to learn. I could have been a professional student if the Lord had given me permission. But information alone is not sufficient. We have to be willing to act upon it. So we'll start in Acts chapter 10. It says it's Caesarea. Caesarea is a pagan city. At the center of Caesarea is a temple to a Roman god. There was a man named Cornelius. He's a centurion in what was known as the Italian regiment. Pagan city, pagan person, non-Jew, an oppressive occupier. I mean, just every reason to not be an instrument in the purposes of God. He and all his family were devout and God-fearing. He gave generously to those in need, and he prayed to God regularly. And one day, about 3 p.m, he had a vision. He distinctly saw an angel of God who came to him and said, "Cornelius." And Cornelius stared at him in fear. "What is it, Lord?" And the angel gives him instructions. He said, I need you to meet somebody. I need you to meet somebody called Peter. And here's his GPS coordinates. He's in Jaffa at the house of Simon the Tanner, and I need you to go get him. It's an intriguing story. Cornelius has a vision, and he sees an angel. And I'm fascinated. The angel knows not only his name, but he knows his circumstances. You need to reflect on that just a moment. There's an awareness of human activity by a spiritual being. We're still, on many levels, trying to decide if we think spiritual forces are real. And what the scripture invites us to is the imagination, is they're very aware of our lives. He knows Cornelius. He knows Cornelius' past behavior. He knows the condition of Cornelius' heart. He knows where Peter is staying in another city. He knows that Peter has a message that Cornelius and his household need to hear. The messenger that came to see Cornelius is far more in tune to the unfolding purposes of God than Cornelius. Amen. So are we willing to hold the imagination that God would help us with insight and information that is beyond our experience? He's not done. Cornelius is frightened. That catches my attention. What's it take to frighten a Roman centurion? I think more than a roach. More than somebody that talked a little smack to him. And the angel is imposing enough in a vision that Cornelius is frightened. Now, you know, when I studied, I've studied in academic settings, and they said, well, you know, in the first century, they believed in spiritual things and they thought they were frightening. And the implication is, you know, now in the 21st century, we're far more sophisticated and we don't believe in spiritual things. And in doing so, they completely neuter the scripture. So I don't believe God would give us the word of God as our rule of faith and practice and fill it with nonsense. Amen. So we have to decide when we read our Bibles what we will do with it. Cornelius told his servants and another soldier what had happened. That's intriguing to me. Cornelius calls in a soldier. Now, Luke, when he wrote Acts, he slipped in there that he was a devout soldier who was one of his attendants. The suggestion is that he had other soldiers that served under his authority that weren't devout. So he called in somebody he trusted. But can you imagine a Roman centurion, a man of some authority, some power, some position, and he calls in his household servants and a soldier under his authority, and he said, I saw an angel. And he told me there's some guy named Peter in Jaffa. It's a couple days from here. And here's his address. You need to go get him. You read all the books on leadership you want to. I mean, there's an enormous amount of vulnerability on Cornelius's part. Is that fair? I mean, you can see the eye rolls. Try telling that to the teenagers in your house. So off they go to Jaffa. Next verse,

0: That scene was repeated three times. Now we can talk about the impact of that, but you get the idea? Cornelius has an angelic visit. Peter has a vision that's challenging a fundamental core belief for hundreds and hundreds of years. The Jewish people understand that their faithfulness to God is connected to what goes on their fork. Some of you grew up in traditions where your faithfulness to God is correlated to what goes in your glass. And I'm not challenging that. I'm telling you, those firmly established beliefs are very difficult to renegotiate. And I'm not telling you to renegotiate it. But Peter and everybody that Peter knows and all the people that he respects and the people that he looks up to for their piety and their holiness and their spirituality, they all measure their faithfulness to God in part by what goes on their fork. So this is an unsettling message. He doesn't have the outcome of it yet. Verse 19, while Peter's still thinking about the vision, the Spirit of God said to him, not his neighbor, not John. The Spirit of God said to him, Simon, three men are looking for you. So get up and go downstairs. Don't hesitate to go with them, for I've sent them. Again, I mean, I hope you're fascinated. The Spirit of God says that there's three men downstairs. They're going to ask you to go someplace. You go with them. We're still having a debate on whether or not spiritual influences really impact our lives.
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0: In James 1 and verse 5, it said, if you lack wisdom, you can ask of God and he will give it to you generously without criticism. I hope you pray on a very regular basis for God's wisdom, for insight and understanding that exceeds my intellectual preparation, training, and experience. Now, I'm grateful for all of those things, but I want my life to reflect the wisdom of God, not the wisdom of Alan. Because Alan's wisdom is really limited. I can clean a stall. So get up and go downstairs. Don't hesitate to go with them. I've sent them. Peter went down and he said to them, I'm the one you're looking for. Why have you come? See, Peter didn't get the rest of the story. The angel didn't, or the vision he had, the Spirit of God didn't say to him, I sent an angel to Cornelius's house. It's going to be safe. He didn't fill him in all of that. He just said, there's three guys downstairs. You go with them. And Peter goes downstairs and he asks the obvious question. Why are you here? I'm reading that. I mean, I'm thinking to myself, Lord, you

0: could have told me about Cornelius. You know, are you paying for the word? Is it like a telegram? Are you out of data? And the men replied, well, we've come from Cornelius the centurion. Well, that doesn't make Peter want to go. He's a righteous, God-fearing man. Yeah, says you. He's respected by all of the Jewish people. He isn't respected by me. I've never heard of him. And a holy angel told him to have you come to his house so that he could hear what you have to say. Again, the Holy Spirit is aware of where Peter was staying, that three men were about to approach the house and directed Pete to travel with him. The three messengers provide Cornelius' invitation and credentials. This is who's invited you, and this is why perhaps you should come. And off they go. Verse 24, the following day he arrives at Caesarea, and Cornelius was expecting them and had called together his relatives and close friends. I'm telling you, he's pushed all of his chips in the middle of the table. If this was indigestion and not something godly, he's going to be laughed out of town. Dangerous faith. He's gathered his friends. I've been to Caesarea many, many times. I've been to Jaffa to Caesarea. I've traveled that road. And cell phone coverage is not great. So Peter or Cornelius' friends, they couldn't text ahead and say, we'll be there in 15 minutes. So they've been waiting with an approximation of when they might expect them, because it's more than a day's trip. So they're waiting in Cornelius' house for the fulfillment of this angelic visit. And Peter entered the house. Cornelius met him and he fell at his feet in reverence. Centurions don't do that to Jewish men. And Peter made him get up. He said, I'm only a man myself. He talked with Peter for a moment. They went inside and they found a large gathering of people. And Peter says, you're well aware that it's against our law for a Jew to associate with you. Those are not comforting words. He didn't learn that at a Dale Carnegie course. I'm not allowed to be with people like you. You people. It's against my law. I'm unclean by being here. I mean, the tension in this. But God has shown me that I shouldn't call any man impure or unclean. So when I was sent for, I came without raising any objections other than telling you, I think you're unclean. May I ask why you sent for me? He still doesn't know. And then he begins to tell his Jesus story. We are witnesses of everything he, Jesus, did in the country of the Jews and in Jerusalem. That's not accidental. He didn't do this in the country of the Gentiles. Jesus didn't come to Caesarea. He didn't go to Beit Shan. He didn't go to the big Roman cities in Israel. He went to the small Jewish villages. And they killed him by hanging him on a tree. But God raised him from the dead. He was not seen by all the people, but by witnesses whom God had already chosen, by us. I mean, there's a lot of us, them language in here. God chose us, and he revealed the resurrected Jesus to us, and we ate and drank with him after he rose from the dead. He commanded us to preach the gospel and to testify that he's the one whom God appointed as judge. The prophets all testified him, Hebrew prophets. And while Peter was still speaking these words, the Holy Spirit came on all who heard the message. And the circumcised believers, that's code for the Jewish believers that are with Peter. They didn't let him go by himself. Who'd come with Peter, they were astonished that the gift of the Holy Spirit had been poured out even on the Gentiles. Dangerous faith. I can't be here with you people. In fact, the Gentiles, the non-Jews in this setting, received what God had for them with less resistance than the Jews that were with Jesus received it. Is that fair? I don't think I've added to the text at all. I want us to understand that what I'm inviting you to with this notion of a dangerous faith, I'm not asking you to be belligerent, angry, all those things. I'm telling you that to cooperate with God is going to require new listening skills on our part. some humility on our part, a greater fear of God on our part. Not weirdness, not foolishness, not a new revelation. Folks, the truth of God is sufficient, but how it's expressed in every generation has to be directed by the Spirit of God. And just to highlight it, the very next chapter says the apostles and the brothers throughout Judea heard that the Gentiles had received the word of God. Now you would think, they heard that the Jesus story is going viral. Hallelujah. Not so much. So when Peter went up to Jerusalem, the circumcised believers criticized him. And they said, you went into the house of uncircumcised men and you ate with them. Well, there you go. You sat with those dirty rascals. No enthusiasm for the report that the Spirit of God has poured out. And it's fascinating. I knew we wouldn't have time, but you read Acts chapter 11. Peter lists every aspect of God's supernatural involvement, from Cornelius's house to his vision, to the direction to go with them, to what happened when he got there. Peter is taking no responsibility whatsoever. It's like he was a puppet. He saw an angel. I had a vision. God told me to go. I got there. I was just telling our story and the Holy Spirit fell. I didn't do anything. Dangerous faith. And the Jesus story begins to go global. It went public in Acts chapter 2 on the day of Pentecost. But in Caesarea, it begins a universal march. And those same people that were Jesus' friends when he told them not to go any place except to the villages of Israel, they heard him say, all authority has been given to me. Go into all the world. And they went into the civilized world. I stood in India where Thomas, at least by tradition, Thomas, doubting Thomas, made it all the way to India. Was killed by a spear. That group of people went into all the world. They took Jesus at his word. I gave you some characteristics of dangerous faith and I'm done. It'll challenge secular culture. It's disruptive. It's not passive. It's not quiet. We've capitulated too long. Secondly, it'll advocate for obedience to biblical directives. It won't accommodate wickedness and ungodliness. God is challenging the kosher rules. Eating kosher may make you healthier, but it doesn't make you more righteous. It was a schoolmaster to bring you to a greater revelation. God will use schoolmasters in our lives to bring us to fuller understandings of what he has for us next. Not apart from Scripture. Thirdly, dangerous faith will disrupt the momentum of ungodliness. That's what it does. Those places in our lives where we've accommodated or tolerated or overlooked or excused or justified. And it doesn't have to be some gross, immoral expression. Our own pride, our own arrogance, our refusal to turn loose of comfort or convenience or ease. The imagination that it's my time or my calendar or my money or whatever that we've segmented off apart from God. If we'll cooperate with the Spirit of God, he'll break down those barriers and bring his purposes into every aspect of our lives. Amen. And then dangerous faith will issue a call to a new pattern of behavior. Not just a new idea. I believe we'll see the name of Jesus honored in Tehran. In my mind, it's impossible. I look at the map of the Muslim nations, and I think in most of those places, it's life-threatening to have a Christian symbol or a Bible. But I believe we will see in Tehran the name of Jesus lifted up.
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3: Here's the 1-800 Water Damage Cleveland West weather report.
4: We're looking at a high in the 80s today. Nice and clear, sunny skies. Tomorrow, we're in the mid-80s with sunshine over clouds and a low in the upper 60s that evening. That's your weather forecast on AM 1220 The Word. I'm Chris Lively. Have a blessed day.
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7: 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This is a series about who Jesus really is, not the Jesus of popular opinion, but the Jesus of the Bible, God himself who was sent into our world. And we'll begin where he began, before time itself ever was. You see, we live in a generation that prides itself on knowing more than anybody in the past. Yet we have less and less of the truth coming to light. The world is uninformed about who Jesus really is, and sadly, so much of the church is too. But knowing him changes everything. So today, Pastor Jack teaches us that Jesus is over all things, holding the whole creation together by the power of his word. The same Lord who named the stars and orchestrates the heavens is the one who governs every moment of our lives. Isn't that great news? Now, in his message called Christ and Eternity, here's pastor and Bible teacher Jack Hibbs.
8: John chapter 8, verse 56. This is all introductory, so hang on to your seats, okay? Did you think I'm going to miss it? I'm not going to miss it. This is all introductory. John 8, 56. Jesus responded to the Pharisees and he said, "Your father Abraham rejoiced to see my day." What a radical statement. "Your father Abraham rejoiced to see my day, and he saw it and was glad." And then the Jews said to him, "You're not yet even 50 years old. How is it that you said you've seen Abraham?" And Jesus said to them, "Most assuredly, I say to you, before Abraham was, I am." Oh, listen. Abraham rejoiced to see his day. Come on, think for a moment. When did Abraham see the day of Jesus Christ? How did Abraham see Jesus? Well, at least on one occasion, remember when Abraham was sitting on the side of the hill and his nephew Lot was living down in Sodom and Gomorrah down there near the end of the Dead Sea? And Abraham was there, and two angels and the Lord came walking up. And Abraham perceived that this one was the Lord. And as the two angels, it's kind of eerie, the two angels peeled off and went down into Sodom and Gomorrah because they had work to do. You know the story. And it says that the Lord sat there with Abraham, and Abraham, you know, had Sarah make them dinner and all. And as they're talking, Abraham says, Lord, will you destroy Sodom and Gomorrah if there's 50 people? And the Lord says, no, I'm not going to destroy it if there's 50 people righteous. No, I won't do it. So Abraham, being the good father of the Jews that he is, he says, how about 45? How about 45? And the Lord says, no, I won't destroy the city and the place for 45 righteous people that are there. Lord, don't be angry with me, but how about, you know, 30? No, I won't destroy the place even if there's 30 righteous. And Abraham says, well, how about 20? And he just begins to whittle the Lord down, trying to figure out where. And it's interesting, if you read the story carefully there in Genesis, it stops at 10. Will you destroy the city for 10? Now, 10 is the number for a synagogue, for a place of worship. 10 is also the amount of people, if you count them, who made the exit with Lot. Interesting. Abraham must have known that Lot had 10 relatives in that city. And he was interceding for them. Very, very important. And so Jesus says to the Pharisees, Abraham saw my day and he was glad. It could also make or be a reference to Abraham's encounter with Melchizedek, which is a theophany, is a pre-incarnate appearance of Jesus Christ. But Jesus is the one in that portion of John chapter 8 that says, I am. Listen, you and I don't get what that means. It would be equivalent today for someone to stand up and say, I am God. Now, I saw a man on TV utter a heretical declaration. I thought God was going to kill him on the spot. And I am not kidding. This man, very well known. I hope none of you watch him. But he's very well known on TV. He has a ministry that's titled by his name, the Blankety Blank Ministries, with the big logo behind his head. He's about 5 feet tall, little tiny guy, real squinty little eyes together. He's got perfectly combed hair. His wife is often on the program. He has a daily teaching program. And he stood up there and he said, I am God. Just as Jesus is, I am. And I thought my TV was going to blow up. That's blasphemy. He invoked the word, the name, ego eimi in Greek, which is a title reserved for God alone. Only God is the ego eimi. Jesus says, I am ego eimi, which is this. I am the only one. I am the self-existing one. I am the cause. I am the originator. I have, when he says I am, no beginning. I have no end. I am pre-existent. I am before all things. When somebody spouts off I am, like Shirley MacLaine says I am, people better know what they're talking about, because that is the ultimate form of blasphemy. I am the self-contained existing one. Before anything was, I was there, and I have been. I am the creator, sustainer, orchestrator of it all. Jesus said that. People say, well, Jesus never claimed to be God. He certainly did. People who don't know their Bible just don't know that when he says, I am. He invoked the name that was found in Exodus chapter 3, verse 14, when Moses said, when I go back to the children of Israel, whom shall I say sent me? And God said to Moses, you go back and tell them that I am sent you. You tell them I am has sent you. And in Hebrew, it is not the Greek word ego eimi. Of course not. It's in Hebrew. It's the word haya, and it means to always have been existing, to be the one who orchestrates, the one who supplies all of your needs, the beacon, the source, the truth, the strength, the one. You go back, Moses, and you tell them, the I am sent you. Jesus, in Israel, nearly 2,000 years ago, told those religious hierarchies, he said, listen, I am. And if you doubt if they understood what he said, it said there that they picked up stones to kill him. They knew exactly what he was saying. And it was for that reason, by the way, that they got their gears going to plan his death. Remember, do you remember why those people wanted to kill Jesus? It's because they believed he committed blasphemy. That's why they killed him. Did you know that? That's why Rome said, we don't even see any reason why we should kill him. And Israel said, for blasphemy. He's claimed to be God. That's why Jesus was killed. Jesus couldn't say, I'm sorry. He couldn't say, please forgive me. It's truth. We'll see more on this morning as we look. Jesus announced his own origins when he said, I am the pre-existence of Jesus Christ. He appears in the Bible, in the Old Testament, as the angel of the Lord. He appears to Joshua in chapter 5, verse 13, as the captain of the Lord's host. And he appears in the Bible as the Lord himself. Very, very important. In Isaiah chapter 9, verse 6, am I going too fast? I'm so excited about this series. In Isaiah chapter 9, verse 6, the Bible says, therefore unto us a child is born and a son is given, and the government will be upon his shoulders, and his name will be called Wonderful. Listen, everybody. His name shall be called Counselor. Go to him first. Mighty God. That's rather clear. Everlasting Father. That's not so clear in English. In the Hebrew, it's Father or Governor of Time. Interesting. And then finally, Isaiah 9:6, the Prince of Peace. That's very clear, and we understand who he is. So let's look at this point that we're talking about this morning, in that Jesus was before all things. And look with me as we consider this, that he's before the spiritual creation. This is a wild concept. Listen to this, that he's before the spiritual creation. What do we mean by that? Well, the Bible teaches, first of all, that God is spirit. Jesus Christ, in his eternalness, was spirit until Mary had a little lamb. Until Mary gave birth to Jesus, he was spirit. God is spirit. When Christ became human flesh, he was to be that way for that moment on, forevermore. Do you know right now that Jesus Christ is 100% God and 100% man right now in the throne room of heaven? Isn't that wild? It's wild. So look at this. Before the spiritual creation ever was, Jesus was before that. And it means this, that he orchestrated and created the spiritual realm. Now, I'm not saying that God created God. God can't be created. I'm not talking about that. I'm talking about what has come out from him, Jesus has created. Example, it's going to click right now when I say this. Jesus, the Bible says, has created all principalities and powers, whether they be thrones or dominions, above the earth or under the earth. That is spiritual world. Jesus has created it. Angels, Jesus has created them. Jot it down if you would. Colossians chapter 1, verse 14. Colossians 1, 14. In whom we have redemption through his blood, the forgiveness of his sins. Does anybody wonder who that is? It's obvious. Who is it? Who is this? Oh, you guys, are you guys sleeping? It's Jesus. Let's keep reading. Verse 15. He is the image of the invisible God. By the way, the word image means the exact copy of God in flesh. He is the image of the invisible God. Jesus is the image of the invisible God now made public. The firstborn over all creation. This doesn't mean that Jesus was the firstborn. It means that Jesus is the preeminent one. He's the number one, like a son in the Jewish culture has the birthright order. The firstborn son has everything. Jesus has everything. For by him were all things created that are in heaven and that are on earth. Visible things, we have no problem with that. We understand that. And invisible things. Ooh, atoms, protons, electrons, the invisible world, spirit things, whether they be thrones, dominions, principalities, or powers, all things were created through him and for him. Now, this is elementary Christianity. Jesus Christ is the creator. Not only did he create everything, quite frankly, he created them for himself. He liked it. Jack, are you suggesting then that Genesis 1:1 is about Jesus Christ? Absolutely. In the beginning, God created the heavens and the earth. According to Colossians chapter 1, verses 14 through 16, who is that God who created the heavens and the earth? Jesus Christ. Let's put it this way. In the Trinity of God, in the Godhead, as our theme verse is in Colossians 2:9, Jesus Christ is the general contractor. He's the carpenter. He builds worlds and all that is in them. Isn't that fun? Isn't that exciting? That's Jesus, the one and only.
9: 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And now, let's get back to today's message. Once again, here's Pastor Jack.
8: In Nehemiah chapter 9, verse 6, an often hidden verse, Nehemiah 9, 6, the scripture says, "And the host of heaven worships you." The host of heaven is a reference to the angels of God. Jesus Christ created them. Very, very important. Jesus created them. The second thing that we see here is that Jesus is before the spiritual purpose of all things. He's before the spiritual purpose of things. Not only did he create the spiritual realm, the angelic host and all, but also the spiritual purpose for their very existence, meaning this, that in God's foreknowledge, and Christ has foreknowledge, we'll talk more about his limitations when we talk about his incarnation, which, by the way, were willful. That's to follow later on. But concerning the spiritual purpose of his work, the Lord knew all things. He knew, and this blows my mind, he knew exactly how not only the spiritual realm that he had created would go, but also the physical realm that he had created. He knew where they would go. Example, what I mean by that is, he created even this wonderful, his most precious created angel in the universe. You know his name? His name's Lucifer, son of the morning, the most awesome angel ever created. But in God's creation, he instilled within the angelic host a free will. And Lucifer exercised that free will, the Bible says, and said in Isaiah chapter 14 and Ezekiel chapter 28, "I will be like God. I will have a throne like his. I will have a universe like his. I will have servants like his. I will have my position just like God has his. I will be as God." You ever hear that? Sounds a little familiar to the Garden of Eden doctrine, doesn't it? I will be as God. And God says, "You will not be as me." He says, "You will be cast down." Why? For it says, "In the day that pride was found in your heart, you sinned. You anointed cherub who covereth." That means he had the top dog, if I can put it that way, position. Lucifer was number one, the big kahuna of heaven, when it came to leading all service and worship to God. Every angel had to go through Lucifer. But because of his pride, he sinned. In that spiritual creation, the Bible tells us in the book of Revelation, 1/3 of the angelic host was deceived by Satan and judged. But concerning the spiritual creation, consider this, that we as human beings, the Bible says in 1 Thessalonians 5:23, that we are both, or I should say, in all, body, soul, and spirit. We are a trichotomy. As a human, we have a body, that's obvious. We have a soul, that's our thinking and our emotions. And we have our spirit, and that's who we really are. And by the way, that's the portion that needs to be born again. Everything else needs to be redeemed. But the spirit needs to be born. So in God's foreknowledge, he knew that before he ever created the world, listen to this, he knew that we were going to have a very, very bad beginning in the Garden of Eden. Did you know that? He knew that before he ever created the garden. So you might say, well, why didn't he just not create it? Because, jot it down, here's your answer. Somebody knocks on your door, or maybe you're witnessing to some friends, and, oh yeah, well, if your God is so loving, then why did he let the Garden of Eden thing happen anyway? Well, the Bible tells you in Ephesians chapter 2, verses 7 through 9, It says there that in the ages to come, he might show the exceeding riches of his grace. That's what's on display, his grace in his kindness towards us in Christ Jesus. For by grace you have been saved through faith, and that is not of yourselves. It is a gift of God, not of works, so that no man can boast. Listen, you're going to go to heaven because Jesus did it all, and all to him you owe, and by nothing else. It's grace. Grace and a gift is synonymous. Same thing. It's not earned. It's given freely. If you earn, if you attach any workmanship to what Christ has done, you have to cut the word grace right out of your Bible. There are a lot of people who shun the word grace today because it's so ill represented in the Christian witness. And it's true. It is ill represented. There are uninformed people who are either not Christians or Christians who are very, very uninformed and ignorant, where they'll say, well, I can sin, God's grace will cover me. You can't think that way as a true Christian. You can't think that way at all. But there'll be people who will say that. Well, the fact is, God's grace is so wonderful, it's so free, it's so powerful, that it causes us to be converted as we come to him and we say, Lord, I'm going to put my faith in your wonderful greatness. And even that faith that he gives us is not of ourselves, and we cannot work our way into heaven. If anyone ever attaches anything to God's grace and acceptance of the sinner before God, it is blasphemous. It is an affront to God's work of salvation on the cross. You cannot be saved only after you have done all that you can. It is by grace, or it's not at all. Do you understand that? That's why we can't wait to sing him praise songs. You know what I mean? That's why we can't wait to lift our hands. Think about the wonderful truth of God's grace in our lives. In 1 John 3:8, the Bible says, for this purpose, the Son of God has been revealed to mankind, that he might destroy the works of the devil. Hey, that's the spiritual creation and the spiritual purpose all in one verse right there. The spiritual creation and the spiritual purpose. In Revelation 19:10, I want to give you this verse because God knows all things. Jesus knows all things. It says, worship God, says the angel to John, for the testimony of Jesus, the declaration, the message of Jesus is this, is the spirit of prophecy. God knows all. Jesus knows all. So it's so very, very important. Let's look at our second point this morning. We go from this to Jesus is over all things. He governs or is over all things. Our second point. What we want to see right here is very important. We see that he's over the physical creation. In Hebrews chapter 1, verse 1 through 3, it says, God, who at various times and in various ways spoke in times past to the fathers by the prophets, has in these last days spoken to us by his Son, whom he has appointed heir of all things, through whom also he made the worlds. It's pretty clear. Who being the brightness of his glory and the express image of his person, and upholding, got to circle that word, all things by the word of his power, when he had by himself purged our sins. By the way, it's past tense in the Greek. Sins have been taken care of, all done for all time. He sat down at the right hand of the majesty on high. Jesus is overseer of the physical creation. He made it, and it says here that it's held together by him, that he upholds it. This is wild. Creation is accredited to Jesus. We saw that in Genesis 1:1. But in Colossians 1:17, the Bible says, and in him all things consist. This is, Jesus is literally the atomic glue that has never been found in the study of astronomy or astrophysics or the study of physics itself. How is it that all things, be it microscopic or just universal, are held together? Did you know it's a mystery to this hour? Right now to this hour, we don't know why in an atom there is the orbiting and the holding together there as the orbits are taking place around that nucleus. No one on Earth, no one has ever been able to determine how is it that those little things keep their orbit at a certain distance and don't collide into each other and are so wonderfully ordered and they don't fly apart. It's a mystery that they don't fly apart. Did you know that if we were to reduce this pulpit, it would be a little speck of dirt on the platform here if we were to remove all the space between the physical matter that's here. You are looking at it. Your eyeballs see wood. But there is more space between the wood than there is wood. That's a scientific fact. Well, you look and you go, I don't believe what you just said. Because all I see is wood. I know that's all you see, but there is more what you can't see than what you can see. Isn't that weird? And if you were to remove the space of what's between these wood molecules, this pebble would be about a quarter of an inch tall. And I would be very small. Isn't that a wild thing? He is over all of these little atoms. He holds them together. Who does? Jesus. He's the atomic glue. Who says? Bible says. God says.
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4: We're looking at a high in the 80s today, nice and clear, sunny skies. Tomorrow, we're in the mid-80s with sunshine over clouds and a low in the upper 60s that evening. That's your weather forecast on AM 1220 The Word. I'm Chris Lively. Have a blessed day.
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25: Need to clarify if you heard the wrong tease. That was actually yesterday's tease. But we are live today, and that is not what we're talking about. Phone lines are open for you at 1-800-684-3110. We are actually discussing what's going on in New York City as the pied-à-terre tax, as you may remember. Mayor Mamdani went out and made a video presentation, and, you know, edited together special video standing in front of an apartment building saying, you know, upstairs is this billionaire who owns this apartment who does not live here. You may remember that. It doesn't live here full time. It's empty all the time. So we're going to slap a tax on him. Essentially doxed that person and said, here's where they live. Here's who they are. Here's why we don't believe they should be getting any sort of treatment with this second home or property that they have here in New York City. Now, of course, they're paying all their normal taxes in New York City as a property owner. Somewhat, you would say that maybe they're the best because they pay for all of the infrastructure. They don't use any of it if they're not there all that often. But that being said, he did that once. And then now the letters have started to arrive that this tax is going to go on for people who have not their primary residency in New York City, which is a lot of people, as you can imagine, in a city with mostly condos, apartments, that there's a lot of people who own property in New York City who do not spend the majority of their time there. But not only that, they have created a list, a database, where you log in and you can search. And it, from what it seems like is if you're a New York resident, you can go on and search this database. And essentially, as he once doxed these other this person, again, I don't want to call anyone out by name, this person in his videos, now it's giving free reign to New Yorkers to do the same to any of these people who have secondary residences in New York.
27: And once again, this is a problem when the mayor acts in an irresponsible way. What concerns us is what the people will then end up doing, taking his lead. We saw that with the way he fixated on Benjamin Netanyahu, and then what happened? Someone on a very somber Jewish holiday was stabbed outside of a mosque in New York City. Now you have this searchable list where it has all the property values within the city, and you can narrow it down. It has names, addresses, and property values. But here's the problem. It's not just even these people like the CEO in his video. There are people like an 81-year-old lady who has lived on the Upper West Side in her townhome for 30 years. She's not even subject to this tax, or shouldn't be. She lives there full time. And CBS News New York reports that she got the notice, and she will be in that database, and she has until August 21st to prove she's exempt, or she has to pay $56,000. So
25: yeah, I think we need to also say what the taxes are, because these taxes are hefty.
27: Right. So this individual who's lived in her home for 30 years, got scooped up in this, is now going to be on a public-facing database. So who knows what kind of horrific things that could lead to.
25: Well, yeah, let's not forget the Luigi Mangione murder of the CEO of, was it Bank of America? No, was it
27: United Healthcare.
25: United Healthcare. I'm sorry, right. United Healthcare. Less than 2 years ago in the streets of Manhattan. A year and a half ago, you know, roughly, that happened. Not long ago that happened, where someone was targeted specifically because of not only their job, but their job and their, really, their finances. So now you have that happening in a much broader sense as, look, again, guess you can give it to Mamdani. Mamdani has gone with his campaign promises. Once again, if you voted for him thinking he was going to chill out, maybe these campaign promises weren't going to come to fruition. You got to give it to him for that. He's sticking to his promises. What do you think about this? 1-800-684-3110. We will play a clip from the mayor of New York City when we get back. Again, I know you're saying maybe this doesn't represent me. Why do I care? I think these are the kind of influences that will happen around the country if we are not careful, as we see people like the mayor becoming kingmakers for elections around the nation. Let's talk about that and more coming up. Phone lines are open for you. 1-800-684-3110. Again, less than 48 hours left on our Liberty Drive. Be a part of it today.
0: Josh Booth back with Bill Bullington. And hey, Bill, I seem to hear a lot about taxes when it comes to investing.
1: Well, a lot of people pay an awful lot of attention to taxes, and oftentimes it hurts their investment performance. How you're invested is just as important as how much in taxes you're going to pay, and you shouldn't let one outweigh the other.
0: So really, you should just have a balanced approach.
1: Balance is key. Everybody has a certain personality type. They've got a certain risk tolerance. 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You need to match that up with your personality as closely as you possibly can. Otherwise, you're going to be too uncomfortable and you have a tendency to abandon your plans.
0: And there's really no one-size-fits-all plan.
1: No, I've never seen two people that were identical when it came to their investment profile. It just hasn't happened yet.
0: So what should people do?
1: Give me a call or go to my website, bullingtoncapital.com. Either way, the phone number is 330-664-0700. And that website again is bullingtoncapital.com.
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25: Phone lines, like I said, are open at 1-800-684-3110. 1-800-684-3110. For those just joining us, we are talking about the mayor of New York City and his new policies that essentially not only, by the way, is this an aggressive tax on anyone who has invested their money, by the way, in New York City. people have decided to have a second home there, to have real estate there, whatever it may be, a non-primary residence in New York City, which again is a lot of people. And there are a lot of us that probably would do that at some point because we love the city. As I always say, I'm a big proponent of New York City. I'm a huge fan. I've lived there. I've spent time there. Spend time probably as much in New York City as I do anywhere other than maybe here in Nashville and in Orlando, Florida. Those are the two places I'm in most. The places I don't own any property, New York City's probably the place I'm at the most. I love it there. But we are seeing a you are no longer welcome here sign, I feel like, for a lot of different groups of people from the mayor of New York City. That could be the Jewish residents, and now it is anyone who would like to invest their money into New York City. And it's happening even beyond that because we are seeing people targeted with this. And my big concern is, yes, property assessors, property tax, you can always kind of find where people are. You can always look up different addresses and things. That's not normal. Now you actually have it made it easier to find specifically what the house is, who lives there, and you've seen now precedent set place from the mayor that seems totally okay with calling out people who own property in his own city, who don't use it as their primary residency, and then vilify them and make them into some sort of rich, you know, evil, maniacal villain that, of course, and as we've seen it in the streets of New York City, will inspire people who are not well.
27: Well, and once again, I think that this is how we should showcase this, because it not only, remember that video that he put out was, he was tapping on the camera lens, and then he puts this out as a tweet this week when it went live, when they sent these letters out. And it says, if you have a second home in New York City worth more than $5 million, check your mailbox when you're back in the five boroughs, because you've got mail. And as you said, he's vilifying people, saying, today we sent notifications to property owners letting them know that our new pied-à-terre tax is coming soon. The best city in the world deserves the best parks, libraries, schools in the world, etc.
25: And here's worth more than $5 million.
27: Right.
25: A lot of these people did not spend $5 million on the property.
27: Such as this one individual that CBS New York reported. She's 81 years old, has lived in this same townhome full-time for 30 years. And you think about property values in your own area, think about how much it's grown through New York, already an expensive place, over the course of 30 years. She got a bill in the mail that says you have until August 21st to prove that you are exempt from this. It's guilty until proven innocent. You are taxed until proven exempt, that she's going to owe $56,000 if she doesn't prove this. Now, this is coming from the same group of people that don't want you to have to show an ID to vote, that thinks that borders are ridiculous, and that, you know, that you can be here undocumented, that try to make it easier when you want to violate the law. But here, someone who just owns their own property is now subject to this tax until they can prove that they're not, because this tax is only supposed to go on your second home. But people are getting scooped up. They sent 17,000 letters, and you'd think, especially with how forward-facing his disdain for people that own these properties, making them into villains, they'd be super careful not to incorporate, not to scoop up people that this wouldn't apply to. But listen to how he lays this out about how this first year there's going to be some bumps in bite two. This is the mayor.
25: Today.
3: I think we're always going to do everything that we can to ensure that we're communicating clearly to New Yorkers. And I think that what we've found thus far is, when it comes to these letters being sent out, it is anyone that the city believes may be subject to this surcharge. And now the work will begin to ensure that if someone has registered their property in a trust, or they registered their property in an LLC, and they are in fact the primary residence holder there, that is something that is communicated with the city. We've put the investment in, we're putting in the time now.
27: They've put the investment in, now they're putting in the time. No, they sent out a bunch of letters trying to get as much revenue as possible. There's that saying that they say in tech that people warn about, where people move fast and break things. I think the Mandami mantra for his administration is move fast and tax things. They want to get as much of this money as they can, and enough of these people that may get scared by getting a revenue letter saying that they owe $56,000, that they don't fully know how to fight this. Are they going to have to hire CPAs and lawyers to fight this so they don't have to pay this tax bill? That's what they're dealing with now. And remember, when you have the way he's vilified these people, this 81-year-old that is now a target in the eyes of many of the Mandami followers, This just isn't right. But you also have to remember, Logan, he couldn't do this on his own. We talk about him being the kingmaker. There were stopgaps. It had to be approved by the governor and the state legislature. Yeah, he didn't do this on his own.
25: I think we need to clarify something. You know, we spent a lot of time talking about the mayor of New York, and so does the national news. In the city, by the way, he's very popular. Let's not pretend he's not. Let's not pretend that he doesn't have a huge group of followers. Are there people who do not like him? Certainly. Are there people who did not vote for him? Of course, a large percentage of people. But the mass majority of people that voted for him, they knew what they were voting for. This was no shock that he's doing this, by the way. He ran on things like this a few months ago, really.

0: Pastor Greg Laurie with the first lesson of many to come from our new study series in the book of Acts, a series called The Upside Down Life. And we'll bring the whole series your way here on A New Beginning. Now, Pastor Greg, we've been talking about sharing the good news, the gospel.
1: Yeah.
0: What about the person listening who's never responded to the gospel? They've never come to that point of entering into a relationship with the Lord. They're open to it, but just haven't made that change.
1: Right.
0: Someone can enter into that kind of relationship today, can't they?
1: They can, and it's so simple. And I think because it's so simple, people think, oh, it can't be that easy. Well, look, Jesus did all the heavy lifting. He carried the cross for you. He died on that cross that he carried. This isn't about what you do. It's about what he's done. But here's what the Bible says. Whoever will call upon the name of the Lord will be saved. So let's just say that you're caught in a riptide out in the ocean and you need help and there's a lifeguard at the stand and they see you. You've got to call out to them and let them know you need saving. And the same is true when it comes to eternal life. Jesus is ready to save you. Will you call out to him? You say, well, okay, how do I do that? You do it through prayer. And prayer is just talking to God. So listen, I'd like to lead you in a simple prayer. And if you pray this prayer after me, I believe God will hear it and answer it, and Christ will come to live inside of you. Thousands of people have prayed a prayer like this over the years that we've been doing this radio broadcast and have seen their life change. There's no power or magic in a prayer. It's all about your commitment to Christ. But this is a way to call on the name of the Lord in this prayer. So if you want Jesus to come into your life and forgive you of your sin, if you want to know that you'll go to heaven when you die, if you want to fill that big hole in your heart, just pray this prayer after me. You could pray it out loud if you like. Pray it in the quietness of your heart, but pray these words if you would. Lord Jesus, I know that I'm a sinner, but I know that you're the Savior who died on the cross for my sin. I am sorry for my sin, and I turn from it now. And I choose to follow you from this moment forward. Be my Savior and my Lord. Be my God and my friend. Thanks for hearing this prayer and answering this prayer. In Jesus' name I pray. Amen. Listen, if you just prayed that prayer, I want you to know that God has heard you and has answered it. The Bible says, these things we write to you that believe on the name of the Son of God, that you may know that you have eternal life, that you may know. It's yours now. God has given it to you because it's the gift of eternal life through Jesus Christ, our Lord. Congratulations and welcome to the family of God.
0: Yeah, that's right. 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
0: Well, that's a taste of the new movie called A Great Awakening. And this film, Pastor Greg, is really, I think we could say it's a mirror of our own mission statement. Wouldn't you agree?
1: That's right, Dave. Our mission statement is knowing him and making him known. And God called a young evangelist, George Whitfield, to speak in his country and then to come and speak in what would eventually become the United States of America. He was a very bold preacher. He was someone who understood the power of the gospel, and he called people, as our Lord did, to be born again. And let's just say that it didn't play well in a lot of the more formal churches of the United Kingdom. In fact, he was banned from preaching in many of them, so that drove him out into open-air preaching, where he would preach in the fields and the coal mines and wherever people were. And the result was he had a powerful nationwide ministry, and then he came to America. And his preaching resulted in what we call the first great awakening. So in the United States, we've had four spiritual revivals. The first one with George Whitefield, the most recent one being the Jesus Revolution. So in the Jesus Revolution, we saw what God did in the 1970s. Now you're going to find out some of the things the Lord did in the 1770s, another great spiritual awakening. And it's all captured in this amazing new film called A Great Awakening. I love this film. It has tremendous performances by the actors, beautifully written and directed. The musical score is outstanding, and it's going to move you deeply. This is something you could watch with your whole family, and you're going to love it, and you're going to watch it again and again, and you're going to invite neighbors as well. 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
9: 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And hey, Bill, I seem to hear a lot about taxes when it comes to investing.
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0: Welcome to Through the Bible. I'm your host, Steve Schwetz. When Dr. J. Vernon McGee first began teaching on the radio, his goal was pretty simple, just to reach people in Southern California with the Word of God. And that was it. But God, he had a much greater plan, didn't he? Before long, the Bible bus was crossing state lines and then oceans and then language barriers. Dr. McGee once said, "I'd love to blanket the earth so everyone could hear the Word of God, so I'll just fling it out." And you know, that seed is still being flung today. What started as a local Bible study is now heard in more than 250 languages, reaching into some of the hardest to reach places on earth, geographically remote and culturally isolated regions where access to biblical teaching is really rare. One of these places is Nepal, high in the hills, far from cities and headlines, yet not too far from the reach of God's Word. Here's a letter that we received from Eastern Nepal. "I live with my wife in a small town. We are old now, and life is not easy. We survive by making and selling bamboo baskets. It's simple work, and the income is small, but it is enough for our daily needs. When we came to faith in Christ, our sons forced us out of our home because we believed in Jesus. Now we live alone and provide for ourselves. It was painful to be rejected by our own family. But God is so good to us. Even though people have hated us and spoken harshly to us, we carry no bitterness. The Word of God reminds us that the world hated Christ first. The truth comforts us. His Word gives us courage and strength to keep going. We are faithful listeners and feel very close to you. You teach us to live by faith, not by sight. We have grown in our walk with God. We are not afraid anymore. Instead, we are encouraged to continue in faith as we look forward to heaven. Our days here may not be many, but we treasure this close fellowship with the Lord. God has not left us alone, and for that, we are deeply thankful." Wow, what a testimony. And to those who pray and give to keep the Bible bus moving, thank you, because you have an impact on people like this all over the world, and you're helping send the seed of God's Word into places that many of us will never see. And God is indeed still being faithful and bringing the harvest. Turn now to Matthew 13, as Jesus tells us the story about a man who sowed good seed in his field, and then something unexpected happened. Let's pray. Father, as your word is scattered, let it fall on good soil and bring hope to the lonely, strength to the isolated, faith to those who long to hear truth, and then draw hearts to your Son. In Jesus Christ we pray. Amen. We begin in Matthew 13, verse 24, as we make our way through the Bible with Dr. J. Vernon McGee.
1: Now, friends, here in the 13th chapter of the Gospel of Matthew, we have that second major discourse, as we indicated last time. And here you have the mystery parables of the kingdom. We have here about, seven or eight parables, and they're all drawn from the commonplace. Our Lord took these things that were at the fingertips of those people in that day, something they could see and know, in order to give them great spiritual truth. Someone has put it in very lovely poem like this. "He talked of grass and wind and rain and fig trees and fair weather, and made it his delight to bring heaven and the earth together. He spoke of lilies, vines and corn, the sparrow and the raven, and words so natural yet so wise were on men's hearts engraven." Now, last time we saw the parable of the sower, and we saw that it would be called a kingdom of heaven condition. This is not the church we're talking about here. It's the kingdom of heaven. And I believe that today, this is the picture of the present hour, and it's bigger than the church, the kingdom of heaven, because it encompasses the earth. And it's the reign of the heavens over the earth, as we've indicated. Now, God's program today is through the church, and the church is a called-out body. And that means he's calling out a people to his name. And you have, therefore, a kingdom of heaven condition today. God's carrying on his program. But notice now in this next parable, which he interprets, by the way, makes it very clear. Verse 24, "And another parable put he forth unto them, saying, The kingdom of heaven is likened unto a man which sowed good seed in his field." Well, you see, he picks up actually where he left off before, because he told then about a sower going forth to sow and what happened to the seed. And we found out that only 1/4 of it ever got into good ground And the other three-fourths are folk that hear the word, but they do not respond to it. They're not saved. And your percentage here is about a fourth. Unfortunately, my percentage is less than that of the people that I preach to. The unsaved, I would say less than a fourth. Frankly, we feel that if 1 out of 10 of those who respond to our invitation is genuine, that our batting average is good. And frankly, I find that other Christian workers and evangelists today, I know a very prominent evangelist, and a member of his team said that only 3% of their converts, that is, only 3 out of 100, could be considered genuine. Well, that, may I say, it reveals that our batting average today is not too good, but we thank God that it is that good. That's the picture today. We're in a kingdom of heaven situation, giving out the word of God, and this is what happens to it. But here's another facet, another phase of the kingdom of heaven. It's a picture of a man which sowed good seed, but wait a minute. But while men slept, not the sower, the sower is the Lord Jesus. He neither slumbers nor sleeps. But I do, maybe you do. While men slept, his enemy came and sowed tares among the wheat and went his way. Now, we have an enemy. We know who the enemy is. It's Satan. And he sows tares. That's false doctrine. And there's a great deal of that type of sowing today. But when the blade was sprung up and brought forth fruit, then appeared the tares also. You see, at first, you couldn't tell the difference. Very frankly, a lot of the cults and isms, at first, they sound very good. It's about that 12th, the 13th, the 14th lesson. That's the one you're going to have to watch, not the first one. Somebody said to me some time ago, Dr. McGee, you ought not to criticize so-and-so because I listened to him and he preaches the gospel. He did that day, and every now and then he does. But may I say, it's the other things that he says later on. You see, the tares have been sown among the wheat. Now, verse 27, so the servants of the householder came and said unto him, Sir, didst not thou sow good seed in thy field? From whence then hath it tares? He said unto them, you see, the sower knew. An enemy hath done this. The servant said unto him, Wilt thou then that we go and gather them up? But he said, Nay, lest while ye gather up the tares, ye root up also the wheat with them. Let both grow together. Notice this, friends, this is important. Let both grow together until the harvest, and in the time of harvest, I will say to the reapers, Gather ye together first the tares, and bind them in bundles to burn them, but gather the wheat into my barn. Now, this is the picture, and it's a very important picture, friends, to see and interpret. He says here, don't try to pull up the tares. Let them both grow together, and they'll finally head up, and you'll then be able to recognize tares. By the fruits ye shall know them, and then by the wheat you'll know it in time. But don't attempt to pull up tares. Now, someone comes to me and says, Pastor McGee, do you think the world's getting better? And I say, yes, I think it's getting better. Somebody else comes and says, Dr. McGee, don't you think the world's getting worse? And I say, yes, I think the world's getting worse. And somebody that's standing there that's heard me say both says, what are you trying to do, ride the fence? Trying to please everybody? That's very much unlike you, right? May I say, but both are true. The wheat's growing today, and the tares are growing today. The world's getting better. The wheat's growing, heading up. Never's been a time, frankly, when there has been as much Bible teaching as there is right now. I thank God for that. There's a great deal of it, friend. Frankly, I'd love to blanket the earth so nobody'd have an excuse. But I guess I can't do that, but I'm satisfied just wherever the Lord wants me to fling out the seed, I'll fling it out. Now, what happens? Well, it grows. And I'll be honest with you. I think there's some wonderful saints of God today who love the Word of God and who will die defending it. Thank God for them. The wheat's growing, friends. But I want to tell you, there's a lot of tares. I've been a pastor a long time. And my thought when I entered the ministry, I entered a denomination, and I entered it with the idea that I was going to clean it up. I was going to straighten them out. You know, a lot of the young preachers feel that way about it. And you know, they just about cleaned me out and straightened me out. I tell you, I found out I couldn't do that. And I was thankful to find out from this passage and related passages that my business today is to preach the Word. My business today is to give out the Word of God, and I'm not around pulling up tares anymore. When I started, I tried to pull them up, and I found out that there's some trying to pull up the wheat, so I had my problems. Therefore, my business is to sow it, and I believe that is the responsibility today. Now, both are growing in the world. Now, this is a kingdom of heaven situation. Actually, it's not his church. You say, well, it's in the organized church, yes, but the organized church is not his church. His church is that

aren't they? Don't be disturbed. He's the one that's going to put in the sickle. He's the one that's going to separate tares and wheat. I'm thankful that's not my job, because I wouldn't know, and I'm afraid I would pull up some wheat. Verse 31, another parable put he forth unto them, saying, the kingdom of heaven is like unto a grain of mustard seed. Now we got a different kind of seed here, friends, and this is mustard seed. Now mustard is a condiment. It has no vitamins in it. It's not wheat germ. You put it on hamburgers. You couldn't live on mustard. And mustard is not a tree. It's just a little bitty plant, by the way, which a man took and he sowed in his field, which indeed is the least of all seeds. I was rather amused the other day reading one of these young liberal preachers saying he thought this was profound. He had found out that the mustard seed is not the least of all seeds. Well, now, what did the Lord mean then if it's not the least of all seeds? Well, it was the least of all seeds that those people knew about in that day. And for this brother's benefit, it's a pretty small seed, by the way. We're not splitting hairs, but we seem to be splitting seeds. May I say, in desperation, they try to find errors in the book. Let's just leave it like it is. It's the smallest of seeds, friends, and it's one of the seeds that a man took and sowed in his field. And the important thing is, there may be other seeds smaller, but also it's not to become a tree either. And this one here became a tree. But when it's grown, it's the greatest among herbs. But here it becometh a tree, so that the birds of the air come and lodge in the branches thereof. Now, what you have here is the growth of Christendom, the outward growth of the organized church. It's a mustard seed. You see, a condiment, it adds spice to it. And a lot of people today say the church must become relevant. We must identify ourselves with the common and contemporary culture of the day. And we must just get right down there with him. Where'd you get that? You don't get that out of the Word of God. May I say to you that this is the picture of that little mustard seed. I like to term this is the parable about the little seed that got to the vigoro. And my, how it grew. It became a tree. Big organizations today. My, how the church boasts of its big organizations, big numbers, and has very little influence, by the way. But it does have just a little mustard. And we're not to be mustard. We're to be salt. And we are not to even be pepper. And if we are, we've sure lost our pep. But here you have, the birds of the air come and lodge in the branches thereof. And I heard the interpretation of that several years ago that made me smile. It was a liberal interpreting it in my denomination at that time and at a church meeting. He told about how the mustard seed was growing. That was the church. And a lot of the birds were coming roosting in it. And he had a Baptist bird and a Presbyterian bird and a Nazarene bird. And I want to tell you that he had a lot of funny birds in the tree. But that's not what it means. The birds, our Lord's already interpreted. He said, the birds come and took away the seed. And who was the birds? He said, the birds were the enemy, was Satan. So I don't like that interpretation at all. And I'm afraid this brother was way out in left field on that one. This is Christendom, and evil has gotten into the organized church. I think we need to recognize that, and that's the reason that God's people ought to be very careful about the church that you belong to, you identify yourself with. It should be true in doctrine, but it also should be true in its actions. It should be honest and truthful. These are things that are very important. Now he gives another parable, a fourth parable. Another parable spake he unto them, the kingdom of heaven is like unto leaven, which a woman took and hid in 3 measures of meal till the whole was leavened. Now, this is the parable that I would say is the key parable of the chapter. Now, let me back up and say something that ought to make this appear very important to you. First of all, the Gospel of Matthew is the key book of the Bible. Second, the 13th chapter is the key chapter of Matthew.

0: And the 33rd verse here is the key verse of the 13th chapter. So may I put it like this? Actually, what we have here is the key verse to the Bible. That's exactly what I'm trying to say. And frankly, it's very important. This is the one that we need to look at, and I wish I had time to go into a great deal more detail, even than we can in a five-year program. Now, will you notice some things here that are very important? I'll read it. Another parable spake he unto them, the kingdom of heaven is likened unto leaven, which a woman took and hid in 3 measures of meal till the whole was leavened. Now the mustard seed, that's a different kind of seed we saw. And we saw that the birds got in the Christendom, the organized religion. Now here is one that really reveals the condition today. The kingdom of heaven today is like leaven, which a woman took and hid in 3 measures of meal till the whole was leavened. Now there are those that talk about the leaven of the gospel. They ought to know better. Nowhere is the leaven used as a principle of good. It's always a principle of evil. It occurs 98 times in the Bible, and about 78 times in the Old Testament, and about 23 times in the New Testament, and it's always used in a bad sense. Dr. Lightfoot, a great scholar, made this statement. Rabbinical writers regularly use leaven as a symbol of evil. Now, leaven's not the gospel. The 3 measures of meal just happen to be. Because what is the meal made out of? Why, it's made out of the seed. It's made out of the wheat, the grain. And that is the picture of the Word of God. What happens to it? Well, this woman comes along. And I hope you ladies listening in will forgive me for saying this. But when you find woman in a doctrinal sense in Scripture, you always find she's used as a principle of evil. In the book of Revelation, when we got there, you remember Jezebel, you've suffered that woman Jezebel to teach. Well, when she gets in that position, then it's a principle of evil. And here is a woman taking the leaven and hiding it. Now, if this is the gospel, why in the world do you hide it? It's to be shouted from the housetops. It's to be heralded to the very ends of the earth. You don't hide it at all. This is a principle of evil, if you please, and it's put into the meal, which is the Word of God. And today, you find that no cult, no ism, ignores the Bible. I find today that these devil worshipers, demon worshipers, and there's a great deal of it right here in Southern California, they use the Bible, but you see, they put leaven in 3 measures of meal. And what does leaven do? Well, leaven is a principle of corruption. You put leaven in bread, and what happens? Causes it to rise, makes it tasty, too, to the mouth. And that's the reason a great many people find a thrill in some of the cults. Because, you see, unleavened bread, it's just blah as far as the natural taste is concerned. A little leaven really helps it. And I happen to be from the South. My mother used to make biscuits, and she put leaven in and put them on the back of the stove. And they'd begin to rise, and you'd come running in the kitchen, and she'd shush you. You don't want the biscuits to fall. Then she'd take those biscuits and put them in the oven when it got to a certain height. And she didn't stop it by putting them in the oven and baking them. Why, it would be corruption. Have you ever seen what happens to it when you keep letting them rise? I tell you, it makes a pan of something you don't want. But when it gets to a certain place, it's very tasty. Leaven is the principle of evil. And this, I think, is one of the key interpretations of the Word of God, my friend. Now, our Lord stopped here for a moment, and he said, all these things spake Jesus unto the multitude in parables, and without a parable spake he not unto them, that it might be fulfilled which was spoken by the prophet, saying, I'll open my mouth in parables, I'll utter things which have been kept secret from the foundation of the world. Now, just nail that down. He's telling us something new here. And this is brand new. It was never revealed like this in the Old Testament at all. Now, will you notice? Then Jesus sent the multitude away and went into the house, and his disciples came unto him, saying, Declare unto us the parable of the tares and of the field. Now he'll interpret that for us. I've already gone over it, but let's listen to this and see whether I was accurate or not. He answered and said unto them, He that soweth the good seed is the Son of Man. Well, I'm right on that. The field is the world, right on that. The good seed are the children of the kingdom, right on that. But the tares are the children of the wicked one. The enemy that sowed them is the devil. The harvest is the end of the age, and the reapers are the angels. As therefore the tares are gathered together and burned in the fire, so shall it be in the end of this world. Now that is the picture of today. It's Christendom, not the church. That's exactly as it is today. You know, my Lord, he never missed, not a time. And this is as accurate a picture of today as you possibly could have. Now he goes on, and he says in verse 41, The Son of Man shall send forth his angels, and they shall gather out of his kingdom all things that offend, them which do iniquity. You see, in the kingdom, even the millennium, there's going to be evil, but it's going to be taken out. And he shall cast them into a furnace of fire. There shall be wailing and gnashing of teeth. Then shall the righteous shine forth as the sun in the kingdom of their Father. Who hath ears to hear, let him hear. The harshest words in Scripture our Lord gave them. These words came from the gentle lips of our very wonderful Lord. Now, will you notice verse 44, we come to the fifth parable. Again, the kingdom of heaven is likened to treasure hid in a field, the which, when a man hath found, he hideth, and for joy thereof goeth and selleth all that he hath, and buyeth that field. Now, these parables, that is, we have three now that are coming up after this one, are two, it's according to how you look at it. But these parables that you have here have a very particular and peculiar interpretation. Of course, we can't go into detail at all today, but we will next time. Now, we're spending time here because, friends, this is important. But let me just say this now in closing today. The treasure in the field is the nation Israel. May God richly bless you.
1: We'll pick up right there as the Bible bus rolls along. 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And as you go, remember, we're all sowers. Pray for one another. Look for opportunities to scatter that seed of God's word in your conversations, your kindness, your courage. You never know where it's going to take root. I'm Steve Schwetz. Thanks for boarding the Bible bus today. I'll see you next time.

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1: Josh Booth back with Bill Bullington. And hey, Bill, I seem to hear a lot about taxes when it comes to investing.
2: Well, a lot of people pay an awful lot of attention to taxes, and oftentimes it hurts their investment performance. 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
1: So really, you should just have a balanced approach.
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1: So what should people do?
2: 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Either way, the phone number is 330-664-0700, and that website again is bullingtoncapital.com.
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7: You remember exactly where you were. The phone call that changed everything. The knock at the door you never expected. The news that hit you so hard you couldn't breathe. In a single moment, life divided itself into before and after. Today on Insight for Living, Chuck Swindoll dives into his series, Job, A Man of Heroic Endurance. In this study, he'll take us to one of the most devastating scenes in all of Scripture. A good man, a faithful man, and a day that stripped away everything. Chuck titled his message, Reeling and Recovering from Devastating News.
8: I want to read for you and then ask you to participate in the reading at the end in a worshipful manner. Unlike we normally end the scriptures, you'll be ready for it when we get there. And I want to read the passage like the dear Dr. Chafer, I understand, used to read it when he would read Job 1, 12 through 22. Then the Lord said to Satan, behold, all that he has is in your power, only do not put forth your hand on him. So Satan departed from the presence of the Lord. Now it happened on the day when his sons and his daughters were eating and drinking wine in their oldest brother's house that a messenger came to Job and said, the oxen were plowing and the donkeys feeding beside them, and the Sabaeans attacked and took them. They also slew the servants with the edge of the sword, and I alone have escaped to tell you. While he was still speaking, another also came and said, the fire of God fell from heaven and burned up the sheep and the servants and consumed them, and I alone have escaped to tell you. While he was still speaking, another also came and said, the Chaldeans formed three bands and made a raid on the camels and took them and slew the servants with the edge of the sword, and I alone have escaped to tell you. While he was still speaking, another also came and said, your sons and your daughters were eating and drinking wine in their oldest brother's house, and behold, a great wind came from across the wilderness and struck the four corners of the house, and it fell on the young people, and they died. And I alone have escaped to tell you. Then Job arose and tore his robe and shaved his head and fell to the ground and worshiped and said, "Naked I came from my mother's womb. Naked I shall return. The Lord gave, the Lord has taken away. Blessed be the name of the Lord." Through all this, Job did not sin or blame God.
7: 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Beginning in Job chapter 1, Chuck titled his message, "Reeling and Recovering from Devastating News."
8: December 7, 1941, November the 22nd, 1963, September the 11th, 2001. If you've lived as long as I have, those three dates are like creases permanently etched in your brain. We remember where we were. We remember what we were doing. We remember how we felt. Devastating news. The Imperial Army of Japan has now bombed our ships and our men and women in the military at Pearl Harbor. Some crazed gunner has assassinated our president, Daley Plaza, Dallas, Texas. A group of unnamed terrorists have found their way onto airplanes they've turned into missiles. And in Lower Manhattan, the Twin Towers are no longer there. And a wing of the Pentagon is destroyed, and in the quiet countryside of southwest Pennsylvania, of all things, another plane has gone down. All of us remember the last. In the wake of the last tragedy, or atrocity, I'd rather call it, a name has emerged. Many others have been heroic, but this one especially. The name of a man we've never met, who is now in our mind a hero. Todd Beamer, faithful husband and devoted father of two, wife Lisa carrying their third. And we know now, having traced back and listened to recordings, that he called GTE Communications Center in Oak Brook, Illinois, and he spoke with a superior, interestingly, a woman with the same first name as his wife, Lisa Jefferson. And in the conversation, mixed with tears and panic and some calm words, he asked her to pray with him the Lord's Prayer. And following the prayer, his last words, "Are you guys ready? Let's roll." And indeed they did. And they diverted that missile from killing yet more than it did all on board, as that ill-fated United Flight 93 crashed into a meadow, Pennsylvania. He was just a passenger on the plane. Todd Beamer was not trained to fight terrorists. Probably never dreamed he ever would, or perhaps ever could. But he did, and they did. And without realizing it, he had lived his whole life for that moment and became, in that unusual way, even in his short life, heroic. As I heard of the report, the words from the 19th century of Henry Longfellow came to mind. "The heights by great men reached and kept were not attained by sudden flight, but they, while their companions slept, were toiling upward in the night. Funny, isn't it? We would never consider something we're going through as heroic. I don't know if you've ever thought of it, but the way we will be remembered by some will be for them heroic. Travel back with me centuries to a date no one could name, to a place few could point out on a map, to a setting that seemed idyllic. A man who hadn't been trained to endure the loss of everything, lost everything. And though himself also a good husband and a devoted and faithful father and a splendid businessman whose life was marked by integrity, watched it all leave in one fell sweep of events. And interestingly, Job would be remembered not for being healthy, wealthy, and wise, but for enduring the loss of everything. Even in the biblical days, when James took up his pen to write, said, "You have heard of the endurance of Job, hupomone, endurance, to abide under the load. You have heard of the man who endured under the load of the loss that hit him like a ton and a half pallet of bricks. One after another, after another, after another. And he endured. And for that, he was heroic. How many lives facing radical surgery in a hospital have taken comfort from the life of Job? How many grieving parents laying their son or daughter to rest long before they ever dreamed it would ever happen, thinking they themselves would go before the daughter or son, have turned to Job and found in his life and in his endurance the hope to go on? How many who have had failed businesses have turned to Job and discovered a reason they can make it because he made it? There is no date. There was no warning. There was no explanation before the fact, and therefore there could be no understanding at the time why it happened like it did. We forget that because we know why. We've read Job 1 and we've read Job 2, and we know of this strange cosmic agreement between the giver of light and life and the ultimate wicked spirit, Satan. We know the deal that was struck. Job knew none of it. None of it. And he didn't know for the longest time, if I may, maybe never, till he died, the whole story. But acting with the character he had developed over years of trusting God and walking with him, the loss of everything did not cause him to curse God and turn against him. In the book, Disappointment with God, we read, it helps to think of the book of Job as a mystery play, a whodunit detective story. Before the play itself begins, we in the audience get a sneak preview, as if we have showed up early for a press conference in which the director explains his work, chapters 1 and 2. He relates the plot and describes the main characters, then tells us in advance who did what in the play and why. In fact, he solves every mystery in the play except one. How will the main character respond? Will Job trust God or deny him? Later, when the curtain rises, we see only the actors on stage. Confined within the play, get this, they have no knowledge of what the director has told us in the sneak preview. We know the answer to the whodunit questions. But the star detective, Job, does not. He spends all his time on stage trying to discover what we already know. He scratches himself with shards of pottery and asks, why me? What did I do wrong? What is God trying to tell me? To the audience, Job's questions should be mere intellectual exercises, for we learn the answers in the prologue. The first two chapters. What did Job do wrong? Nothing. He represents the very best of the species. Didn't God call Job blameless and upright? A man who fears God and shuns evil? Why then is Job suffering? Not for punishment. Far from it. He has been selected as the principal player in a great contest of the heavens. But he didn't know it. All he knew was one day things were great and the next day things were horrible. The next day he was healthy and the following hours he was sick unto death. And he never knew why. I have found in life that when you don't know why you're suffering, the suffering is harder. If I could just pinpoint the reason, if I could just find a sin that I could confess, and having confessed it and dealt with it, maybe the suffering will be easier to bear and I'll get out from under this. But when I cannot find one, certainly not one that would merit this kind of experience, I'm just like Job. I'm at a loss, and so are you. There's an interlude that passes that I don't want you to miss between verses 12 and 13 of chapter 1. I know that familiarity with the book has caused some people to sort of yawn their way through Job. I regret that. This is sort of like seeing a movie for another time. As people will say, I saw more the second time. I saw even more the third time. If you will, act like you've never read this before. That'll help. Please notice the end of verse 12. So Satan departed. The beginning of verse 13. Now it happened. Stop. All the scene between God and Satan is invisible, as I've said, not known by Job. We know from what we read later that the kids have all gone to Job Jr.'s home for a little feast time together. All 10 of them, having fun as only grown family members can have, if they're still talking together. And this family is, they're eating and they're feasting and they're having one great time. And the father, being the good father that he is, not super pious, but genuinely concerned, the father goes to prayer. One of the kids will have begun to drift, or maybe something will be said that will cause another to do something off color or inappropriate and would somehow hurt the relationship that she has or he has with the Lord. And so Job turns to prayer and is on his knees in his bedchamber. At the same time, if you were to look out Job's window, you would see the oxen plowing the field, preparing for the next crop. It's a sunny afternoon, a little cloud in the distance, but not much. There are sheep grazing on the field and donkeys are feeding nearby. The camels are being made ready for the next trucking experience along the caravan, as Job is involved in that trucking business we mentioned last time. All of the field hands are at work, working with animals they know by name. Sons and daughters are having one great time, telling family stories and laughing over recent events. And if you listen closely through the door, you could hear the prayers of a good father as he remembers one child after another by name. Dads do that. Suddenly there's a knock at the door, and Job normally is not interrupted by any of the servants, but this messenger has something worth interrupting to say. And after that, Job's life will never be the same again, ever. It's like the phone call you would get in the middle of the night. It's like the rap at the door. It's like the visit from someone who is an official from the government. And the messenger bursts in without being told it's okay. And he says to Job, the oxen were plowing and the donkeys were feeding beside them. And those people from Sheba, they attacked. We talked about the possibility of coming. They've attacked and they took those animals, all of those animals, and they've cut the servants to ribbon. While he was still speaking, another one came on the scene. And he said there was this bolt of lightning. It was like fire from heaven that came down and it consumed all of the sheep and all of the field hands who take care of the sheep. And I'm the only one left. And another pushes him aside and says, Job, you wouldn't believe it, but three raids from the Chaldeans have hit that area where we had the camels, and they have taken all the camels away and they have killed every one of the servants, and I alone am left. And Job is not even able to get up off his knees, at least thinking, I've got my kids, and there's one more that says, Job, the sons, and no. There was this tornado that swept through the wilderness, and wooden carts were thrown into the air, and the wheels were blown apart, and it came right over the house of your oldest son, and the house exploded, and every one of the kids was killed. And what about his wife? She lost everything too. For those of us who have seen Saving Private Ryan, there is a very moving scene. In a country house, the Ryan family. And the mother is at the kitchen sink and she's working, and she looks up in a brief moment, and she detects coming along the country road toward the front of the house a strange car, painted in olive drab with government license plates. And there are four stars in her window. And she clutches her apron to her face. We regret to inform you, Mrs. Ryan. And she hears of the death of three of her four sons. And she drops to her knees. It is the most moving setting. The audience is as silent as you are. And that sets the whole plot for the finding and saving of Private Ryan, to preserve the family name. Forgive me if this doesn't sound fair, but I will tell you there is some sense of dignity in the loss of a son to preserve the liberty of the United States of America. There is a nobility in placing those precious remains in a casket and in a grave, knowing they died right. But Job lost all 10. In a freak storm directed by Satan. All of them. And for the first time in 35, 40 years, Mr. and Mrs. Job are childless. And when you read the account and come to the end of the 19th verse, as four trembling messengers are standing there, a couple of them still bleeding from the escape, you have to pause and let the grief seep in. I would plead with all of you who love the Bible, leave room for its emotion. It's full of it. Those who tell me the Bible bores them tip their hand in telling me they have just read words. They've not let their emotions run. The only one taking delight in this scene is Satan. He and his demonic hosts on the edge of their seat of authority, as it were, watching, waiting for the cursing that's going to come from those lips. He can't make it. Spoiled man that he is. We've taken it all. See the then in verse 20? I don't know how long Could have been all the rest of the afternoon he lay there. He could have stumbled outside to look for himself in the distance to see the house, now a shambles, holding the bodies of his children. And I'll tell you, as painful as the words of the messengers were as he played them over in his mind, something even worse was the silence of God. Not one word of comfort from the heavenlies. You've been there, haven't you? No one to answer why. No one to explain the reason for the ruin. Alexander White puts it so well. Job's sorrows came not in a single spy, but in battalions.
7: 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And beneath it all, the silence of God. 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
1: Josh Booth back with Bill Bullington. And hey, Bill, I seem to hear a lot about taxes when it comes to investing.
2: Well, a lot of people pay an awful lot of attention to taxes, and oftentimes it hurts their investment performance. 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
1: So really, you should just have a balanced approach.
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2: 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It just hasn't happened yet.
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16: News this hour at Town Hall. I'm Bob Agnew in Washington. President Trump at the White House this hour touting his new program to replace illegal truck drivers with U.S. veterans.
17: Last year alone, illegal aliens with commercial driver's licenses caused at least 30 deaths and many, many very seriously injured. As president, I made it our official policy to enforce English language requirements for truck drivers and support American truckers on American roadways.
16: The president lamenting the recent trend of allowing illegals to drive long-haul trucks, pushing legal U.S. truck drivers out of the market and making the roads less safe. The Federal Reserve Board Chairman Kevin Warsh yesterday said the markets are responding to real-time economic data, and the Fed shift from providing clues about its next moves may be helping to keep the markets in check.
18: Market participants are learning to play the ball, not the referee. And market prices will continue to respond in the direction and magnitude they see fit. This is, in my view, a change for the better, and we're just getting started.
16: The Federal Reserve held its benchmark interest rate steady on Wednesday, but did leave the door open to raising rates in the future if inflation should remain elevated. On Wall Street right now, it's the Dow up 519 points, the Nasdaq up 639. The economy showed some steady growth at the same time in the second quarter.
19: Business activity held up, with investment excluding housing rising at an 8.4% annual rate, down from 10.6% in the first quarter, but still strong. The report credits a surge in investment tied to artificial intelligence, reflecting how private sector capital is clustering around new technology and productivity opportunities. The GDP headline number was pulled downward by imports, which rose at an 11.5% pace. The government noted that shipments of computer chips and other products used to support artificial intelligence investment contributed to that increase.
16: That is Bernie Bennett. This is townhall.com.
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22: That's what I'd hoped you'd remember. 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
1: Josh Booth back with Bill Bullington. And hey, Bill, I seem to hear a lot about taxes when it comes to investing.
2: Well, a lot of people pay an awful lot of attention to taxes, and oftentimes it hurts their investment performance. How you're invested is just as important as how much in taxes you're going to pay, and you shouldn't let one outweigh the other.
1: So really, you should just have a balanced approach.
2: Balance is key. Everybody has a certain personality type. They've got a certain risk tolerance. Most people don't even know what it is until they sit down with someone like me and show them what different portfolios would return and what kind of risk they're taking. You need to match that up with your personality as closely as you possibly can. Otherwise, you're going to be too uncomfortable and you have a tendency to abandon your plans.
1: And there's really no one-size-fits-all plan.
2: No, I've never seen two people that were identical when it came to their investment profile. It just hasn't happened yet.
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24: 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This program addresses the topics surrounding the inerrancy and the preservation of the Bible. Bruce Musselman was a pastor, Bible teacher, and conference speaker for over 40 years. He went home to be with the Lord on May 15th of 2020. These classic editions of Where is God's Word represent Bruce at his best, sharing the timeless truths from the Bible. So let's join Bruce now for this classic edition of Where is God's Word.
25: Well, this is the day the Lord hath made. It's a beautiful day out there. It hasn't rained today yet, and we have amazing weather changes, but we're one day closer to the time when Jesus comes back and rules over this earth, and the Bible gives us so much evidence about that time. You know, the Bible says about the Great Tribulation period, the time of God's judgment on the earth, it says, "This day will not take you unawares." And that's found in the 1 Thessalonians chapter 5. And so Christians all over the world believe that the time of the second coming of Christ is getting closer. And the Bible says, "He that hath this hope in him purifieth himself even as he is pure." And we talk on prophecy because it's in the Word of God. Whatever God says in the Bible is what we want to talk about and uphold. And we are defending the Authorized King James Bible and the Bible as a whole. And so today I want to talk about Luke chapter 2 and verse 33. Now, in the King James Bible, it says, "Joseph and his mother marveled at those things which were spoken of him." Now, this comes from Luke chapter 2, and Jesus is up in the temple, and he is talking to the doctors of the law at 12 years old. He's gone up there for his bar mitzvah, and he is in a discussion with them, and they are astounded and amazed at the knowledge that he has. And what they didn't realize was he was the one that gave the law, because Jesus is God according to the whole Bible. And so he was having this discussion, and Mary and Joseph, they had gone out and they were on their way back home, and suddenly they realized that he wasn't around, and they thought he was with some of the relatives, and yet they couldn't find him anywhere, and so they were scared and they were afraid, and so they went back to Jerusalem looking for him, and finally they found him in the temple in this discussion with the doctors of the law in the temple up in Jerusalem. And in Luke chapter 2 and verse 33, in the King James Bible, it says Joseph and his mother. And it doesn't call Joseph his father. But yet in the modern versions of the Bible, the counterfeit versions, it calls Joseph his father, and it reads his father and his mother. Now, in talking to a lot of Christians, they'd say, well, that's just referring to his stepfather. But Jesus was very careful never to call Joseph his father, because the Bible teaches that God Almighty was his father. He had no human father. And this is a fundamental teaching of Christianity. There can be no compromise with this. And one day I was sitting in the office of a church where I was working, and I just pulled down a book. It was the New American Standard Version, and I was reading this chapter in that book, and it said in there in Luke 2:33, his father and his mother, referring to Joseph. And when I read that, I was absolutely shocked about this because, and I looked in the King James and said, Joseph and his mother. So that version was calling Joseph Jesus' father. And the thing that really is important is that in the very same chapter, Mary and Joseph, they go to the temple, and Mary, she's probably covering up now and talking to her friends, and she says to Jesus, your father and I have sought you sorrowfully. And Jesus would never accept this. And so he corrects Mary, and he says, I must be about my father's business. And he says this in front of all the doctors of the law, and he corrects his mother at this point and says, I must be about my father's business. In other words, don't call Joseph my father. And yet all the modern versions do. Now, that's the first thing I look. The next, whenever a new version comes out, I look at Luke 2:33. And if it's wrong there, it's usually a Bible that kicks Jesus out in 100 places. That is, his names, Lord Jesus Christ, Son of God, God, have been taken out of the counterfeit Bibles. And I'm talking about the New American Standard, NIV, and all the rest of them that come out, the new ones that are coming out. The people behind these Bibles, and I'm not saying the translators, but the Greek text behind it is Nestle's Greek text. The New American Standard was the 23rd edition. The NIV is the 26th edition. There is people in that group that do not believe Jesus is the Son of God, and they are very strongly against this belief. And yet the whole Bible teaches it. And so it is a fundamental of Christianity. And there are people that ridicule it, and there are people that mock it. Now, I want to show you places in the Bible where in the Tanakh, or the Old Testament, where it talks about the Messiah, or Christ being the Son of God. And I'm going to start out with Psalms chapter 2, verse 6 and 7. This was written over 3,000 years ago by King David. And in Psalms chapter 2, verse 6 and 7, it says this, yet have I set my king upon my holy hill of Zion. You hear a lot about Zionism, and it's always used in a bad way. Well, one of the reasons I think it is because Jesus Christ will rule this world from Mount Zion. He will be the king on Mount Zion, set there by God Almighty. He says in verse 7, I will declare the decree. The Lord has said unto me, thou art my son. This day have I begotten thee. So Jesus is the Son of God. The Messiah will be the Son of God. And here it is written by the prophet David, King David. Ask of me, and I shall give thee the heathen for thine inheritance, and the uttermost parts of the earth for thy possession. That is the millennial reign of Jesus, which is talked about in Revelation chapter 20, and is mentioned 6 times that he will rule over this earth. And that is, the Bible is teaching what is called premillennialism. Man will not set up the kingdom, but the Lord Jesus Christ will set up the kingdom himself. And this is called premillennialism. If you look in the history books, it is called chiliasm, which means 1,000. And so right here, the Messiah will be the Son of God. Thou shalt break them with the rod of iron. Thou shalt dash them in pieces like a potter's vessel. Be wise now, therefore, O ye kings. Be instructed, ye judges of the earth. Serve the Lord with fear and rejoice with trembling. Kiss the Son. And that is the Son of God. Lest he be angry and ye perish from the way when his wrath is kindled but a little. That is, you do homage to him. You recognize him. You accept him. And kiss the Son. And that is the Son of God that is mentioned right in this chapter, written by King David, who is a prophet of God. Blessed are all they that put their trust in him. And in other words, when you put your trust in Jesus, you get all the blessing of God on your life. You get forgiveness of sins. You get eternal life. You become part of God's family. Everything that God has, he shares with you. You get his joy. You get his peace. You get everlasting life, and you can know it right now. And so that is found in the Bible. It talks about that. Now, also in the book of Proverbs, chapter 30, it says that God has a son. And this was written by Solomon in the Old Testament, but it is the Word of God, and it's mentioned there in Psalm, Proverbs chapter 30, and it's found in verse 4 of the chapter. Now it says this, "Who hath ascended up into heaven or descended? Who hath gathered the wind in his fist? Who hath bound the waters in a garment? Who hath established all the ends of the earth? What is his name? And what is his son's name, if thou canst tell?" And so God has a son. And so we've read it in Psalms 2. Now we read it in Proverbs chapter 30, verse 4. And then it's mentioned in Isaiah chapter 7 in verse 14, and we will read it there. Now, God holds the whole Old Testament together by the line of Christ. And God first said that he would come through the seed of the woman. Then he said he would come through Shem. Then he said he would come through Abraham. And then he said he would come through Judah. And then he said he would come through

virgin is going to give a child. Why? Because that child is the Son of God. That's why it was a virgin. Jesus had no human father. And the Hebrew word here is Zalma, and people try to argue against that word being translated virgin, but every place that word is used, it is used in the Old Testament, that word Alma, it is in connection with a virgin. It is connected that way. And it is not talking simply about a young woman. That would be no sign. Young women have babies, married and unmarried. And so this sign was given to the house of David because the house of David is in the line of the Lord Jesus Christ. And we know that the Bible is true, and we know Jesus is true because of the evidence and proof that is given in the Bible. And the Bible prophesies about Jesus. Now, in Isaiah chapter 9, verse 6, here again, it says that Jesus is, his Father is God. I'm going to take a short break, and then we'll come back.

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1: All right, I'm glad that you tuned in today, and God has given us another day, and we're getting closer every day to the second coming of our Lord and Savior, Jesus Christ. And if you read the Bible, you see it in the news. God has brought the Jewish people back to the land, and the pressure is growing on them, as the Bible said it would. It talks about the time of Jacob's trouble, but it will end up when the nation as a whole sees Jesus, and he is revealed to his brothers. Now, we have also, I've done a series of history, of church history, and it talks about biblical Christianity from the time of Christ to the present, the true church. And we have, it's the Baptist Church in history, and I've done this at Columbia Road Baptist Church. And there is 6 messages that I spoke at that church, and the pastor, Brother Jenkins, put them into a series of CDs, and we have 6 of them. And if you're interested in these, you can call in, and we offer them for $35 plus shipping and handling. Our number is 901-0933, 901-0933. We also have been giving, and this is over a year, but there's people who haven't heard of the offer. We give a paper that shows 100 places where the names of Jesus have been taken out of the counterfeit Bibles. And so once again, our number is 216-901-0933. Then we have another series that we have done, and this is 6 messages on CDs, and they're put in a nice CD book that talk about prophecy, and that's the proof the Word of God is true. Our faith is based on evidence. Faith is the substance of things hoped for, the evidence of things not seen. It's a massive amount of evidence that God has spoken to us in His Word. And so we have that evidence there, and so we have something, and the evidence is prophecy. So I'm talking about prophecies that are beginning to happen or happening already today in our time. And there's 6 of them we offer for the same price, $35 plus shipping and handling. And if you'd like them, you can call in 216-901-0933, 888-677-9673. So, we, like I say, we give out 100 places. We have the references where the names of Jesus have been taken out. It's the enemy. And Paul warned about that. He talks about that in Acts chapter 20, about the enemies of the gospel. And Peter talks about it. He says, we have a more sure word of prophecy than seeing Christ face to face or hearing the voice of God the Father in 2 Peter chapter 1. And then right after that, he talks about people coming that are false. He said there were false prophets among the people, as there shall be false teachers denying the Lord that bought them. And I tell you that taking the names of Jesus,

Jesus out is certainly denying the Lord that bought them, the Lord Jesus Christ. And so we give this paper out, and we'd like you to send one absolutely free. We'll send it to you. Okay, we're going to get back to the subject. And we started out, if you haven't heard the front of it, the beginning of the program, by the fact that the modern versions and the ones that take out the names of Jesus, in Luke chapter 2, verse 33, they call Joseph Jesus' father, whereas the King James says Joseph and his mother. You know, after I saw that, I got my Greek New Testament out that we had studied in school, and it was Nestle's 23rd edition. I tried to find out where Nestle's Greek text came from. It took me about a year. I read a book by Ira Price of the University of Chicago and Kenyon from England, who were some of the leading writers in the 50s on this. And they basically say that it was put out by the Jesuits. Both of them say it like everybody knows it. That put out the Clementine Vulgate of 1592. And so it's been around a long time. And there's recent editions of that Nestle's Greek text. And, of course, Archbishop Carlos Montini of Milan, Roman Catholic bishop, is on the committees that put this thing out. And the Catholic Church claims to believe that Jesus is God and believe in the Trinity, but strangely enough, they're behind putting out these Bibles that take Jesus' name out. Now, you explain that if you can. So, anyway, I was looking for this, and so I wanted to get more information. The pastor at the church that I went to when I attended Huntington College, he came from Grace Theological Seminary in Winona Lake, Indiana, and he'd always make his messages up based on the Greek text, what he calls the Greek text. And there's many Greek texts, by the way. The true text is over 99% of the manuscripts. It's called the Antiochian text, or the received text that has come down in Bible-believing churches right from Christ. And we can trace the history of it. So anyway, I went to this Greek professor, and he gave me a paper of about 80 pages. At the time, I didn't understand it. But it was promoting the corrupt text. And also in that paper, it said that God didn't say he would preserve his words. And even though I didn't understand this paper, when I read that, I had read the New Testament by that time about 20 times. And all these verses just pop into my head. Heaven and earth shall pass away, but my word shall not pass away. Psalms 12, 6 and 7, the words of the Lord are pure words, as silver tried in a furnace of earth, purified seven times. Thou shalt keep them, O Lord. Thou shalt preserve them from this generation forever. And so I kept on studying, and then I started finding graphs of the changes that had been made. And as I studied more, I realized that some great, tremendous fraud had been made. And today there's a lady named Gail Ripplinger. She was a professor at Kent State. She has written a massive amount of material taken from some of the ancient manuscripts that were preserved in these museums, and she actually shows them in her books. And many people now are writing on this subject. But I'm telling you today, Jesus said his words are pure words. And Jesus never corrected the Bible. Some people say, well, we go by the King James, and then they correct it. And this every word has been gone over at least 15 times by the translators of the King James. And the translators of the King James, many times before they ever went to college, they were reading, writing, and speaking the Greek language. They're the greatest group of scholars that ever existed, and yet they were not proud like some of the modern translators. They said, we're poor instruments to make God's truth known. There's 47 of them. One time, three of them were stopped in a church on Sunday morning. The preacher preached a message, and he had 3 points why their translation was wrong. He says, we've considered these 3 points, but we've got 13 points why we believe we translated it the right way. And yet people that have never studied Greek or manuscript evidence are getting up, and they'll say the Bible is the Word of God, is present tense, and then they will correct the King James. Well, we believe that it is the Word of God. And I may not agree with your Greek rules all the time, but your Greek rules were made by man, but God said that he'd keep his words. Now, Isaiah 9:6, and we'll close with this one, showing Jesus is the Son of God. For unto us a child is born, unto us a son is given. And so God gave his son.
and the government shall be upon his shoulder, and his name shall be called Wonderful Counselor, the Mighty God, the Everlasting Father, the Prince of Peace. Of the increase of his government peace there shall be no end upon the throne of David and upon his kingdom to order it, to establish it with judgment and with justice from henceforth, even forever. The zeal of the Lord of hosts will perform this. This was written 2,700 years ago. And he is on the throne of David. He is descendant of David through Mary. He is a son of God through his father God. He is the God-man. And the Bible says, feed the church of God, which he hath purchased with his blood. It's the blood of God that has paid for our sins. When you accept Jesus as your God and you repent of your sins, you're willing to turn and accept him as authority, as Lord, you have eternal life. Thomas saith unto him, my Lord and my God. Jesus said, blessed are they that have not seen and believed. And God wants you to believe, and you can take words, the Bible says, and tell him, say, Lord Jesus, I accept you as my God. Forgive me of my sins and give me eternal life. And at that point, you have eternal life, and you can begin to read the Bible, and you can know God personally, and you can see him work supernaturally in your life. I believe in a supernatural God that loves me and loves you and answers prayer supernaturally and specifically in our day, in our time. And he said, Jesus said, whosoever cometh unto me, not to a church, but to me, I will in no wise cast out. And God will forgive your sins, take them away, and he will count the righteousness of Jesus Christ, who is God in flesh, lived a perfect life to you. And God will look at you as perfectly righteous because he's taken away your sins, and by faith in Jesus, he counts Christ's righteousness to you. And you become part of God's family, and everything that God has, he shares with you. What a wonderful thing. And when you come to die, he will be with you there. And the Bible says, absent from the body, present with the Lord. You'll be in heaven before they shut your eyes or your eyelids. You'll be with Christ forever in total joy and total peace. This is the whole teaching of the Bible. Are you saved? Have you accepted Christ? God bless you. I hope you'll do that.

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4: Welcome to Pathway to Victory with author and pastor Dr. Robert Jeffress. 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But first, let's take a moment to hear some important ministry updates.
2: Thanks, David, and welcome again to Pathway to Victory. In one word, could you describe the emotional state of our country today? Would it be fear, confusion, worry? Well, I think I'd choose this one. Anger. And anger is a beast. Nobody wins when emotions run out of control. Today, we'll open our Bibles to the book of Proverbs, where we find wisdom from Solomon on how to keep our cool, not only in life-threatening moments of fury, but in the daily aggravations of life. And before we begin with the message, let me remind you that time is running out to request your copy of the book I've written for this series. My book is called The Solomon Secrets, 10 Keys to Extraordinary Success, and it includes a full chapter on the issue of anger, plus 9 more. 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Right now, let's get started with our study in Proverbs. I've titled my message, Keep Your Cool When Things Get Hot.
3: Is it just me? Or do you find that people seem to be getting angrier every day? I mean, open up a newspaper and you're likely to read a story about an employee who's been terminated, who returns back to his workplace and opens fire on his fellow employees. Or a story about a driver who gets cut off by another motorist and catches up with him and pulls him out of the car and beats him senseless. Or a story about a mother tired of the incessant crying of her infant daughter who drowns her. Not long ago, I read in the newspaper a story, true story, about a guy who was ordered by a judge to attend an anger management workshop for assaulting his girlfriend. He arrived at the workshop drunk, and that so infuriated the leader of the anger management workshop that the leader began to punch him and beat him senseless. He ended up dying as a result of it. Let's be honest, anger is difficult to control, even for the so-called management experts. And yet the Bible says that controlling our anger is just as important to success in life as containing our lust or controlling our speech. In fact, we see that over and over again in the book of Proverbs, the premium that Solomon places on controlling our anger. Listen to Proverbs 14:29. He who is slow to anger has great understanding, but he who is quick-tempered exalts folly. Or Proverbs 15:1, a gentle answer turns away wrath, but a harsh word stirs up anger. Proverbs 16:32, he who is slow to anger is better than the mighty, and he who rules his spirit is better than one who captures a city. Did you catch that last sentence? A wise person, Solomon says, who really wants to be intent on success in life, learns how to turn away from his anger. Now, how do you do that? How do you control the anger that we all feel from time to time? We all feel it from time to time. Let me give you this definition of anger that may help you. And it's going to be the guide for our study today. Anger is a natural physical and emotional response to perceived injustice. Let me say it again. Anger is a natural physical and emotional response to perceived injustice. Is anger right or wrong? Well, it depends. It depends on how you express that anger. In Ephesians 4, verses 26 and 27, Paul says, "Be angry and yet do not sin. Do not let the sun go down on your anger, and don't give the devil an opportunity." Did you know nowhere else in the Bible does it say, be greedy, but don't sin. Or be lustful, but don't sin. It doesn't say that. But here it says, you can go ahead and be angry. Why he says that is that's a natural response. You're not going to stop feeling angry. The question is, how do you express that anger? In Colossians 3, verse 8, the passage we read just a few moments ago, Paul gave us some negative ways to respond to anger. In Colossians 3, 8, look at it again. Paul says, but now you also put them all aside. Anger, wrath, malice, slander, abusive speech from your mouth. Notice he didn't say quit feeling anger. He said instead know how to put it aside. Now this word anger is a general term. But these next two phrases, look at verse 8 of Colossians 3, wrath and malice refer to two different responses to anger. Now jot this down on your note. What's the difference between wrath and malice? Both are expressions of anger. Wrath, write this down, wrath is anger expressed. Wrath is anger expressed. That word wrath in the New Testament is the Greek word thymon. And literally, it means rage. That's what wrath is. It is an outward volcanic explosion of anger. We talk about sometimes people who go into a blind rage. Maybe you've gone into one before. Somebody pushes the wrong emotional button or the right button, whichever way you want to look at it. And all of a sudden, you let loose a string of words that pour from your mouth, and you can't stop it no matter how hard you try, or at least you feel like you can't. And many times, wrath, blind rage doesn't stop there. Many times, it results in violence and even death. And that's why Solomon said in Proverbs 14, verse 17, a quick-tempered man acts foolishly, and a man of evil devices is hated. Wrath is anger expressed. But malice, that's the other word Paul uses in Colossians 3:8, that is anger suppressed. Wrath is anger expressed. Malice is anger suppressed. Sometimes when we get angry, good sense prevails, and instead of unleashing a torrent of negative words against a person, we decide it'd be in our best interest not to, especially if that other person is our employer or our mate or somebody we care about. So instead of expressing our anger, we turn it inwardly. But remember, malice, anger suppressed, is just as dangerous as wrath, which is anger expressed. Whenever we turn our anger inward, what happens is that anger turns into bitterness that becomes a corrosive agent that eventually destroys the container in which it's stored. And that's why Solomon said we need to deal with anger that is suppressed and deal with that just like anger that is expressed. In Proverbs 30, verse 33, Solomon warned, "For the churning of milk produces butter, and pressing the nose brings forth blood, so the churning of anger produces strife." Well, if we're not to express our anger in a rage, if we're not to suppress it and keep turning it over in our hearts, how do we effectively deal with anger? I want you to notice in the book of Proverbs, Solomon gives us five simple principles for dealing with the anger that we feel toward others. Principle number one, whenever you feel angry, call an emotional timeout. If you're in a conversation with somebody and you feel yourself getting more and more angry, ask for a timeout. If you're arguing with your mate, remove yourself and go to the other room. If you're arguing with your boss, just ask if you can go back to your office and reconvene the meeting again. If you're in a telephone conversation, ask if you can call the person back so you can collect your thoughts. By the way, removing yourself from a volatile situation is not a sign of weakness. It's a sign of wisdom. Listen to Proverbs 14, verse 29. "He who is slow to anger has great understanding, but he who is quick-tempered exalts folly." Or Proverbs 16, verse 32. "He who is slow to anger is better than the mighty, and he who rules his spirit than he who captures a city." Proverbs 19, verse 11. You know, we think anger is a sign of strength, not the Bible. Solomon says a man's discretion makes him slow to anger, and it is his glory, not his weakness. It is his glory to overlook a transgression. Call an emotional timeout so you are slow to get angry. Number two, analyze the cause of your anger. You know, the purpose of an emotional timeout is not to avoid your angry feelings, but to analyze them so you can deal with them appropriately. And during that timeout, ask yourself two questions. Number one, what is the real cause of my anger? Why am I feeling this way? Is it because of a right I expect has been violated? Is it because I really feel angry over an injustice towards somebody else? Exactly why do I feel this way? And second question to ask yourself is, do I have complete and accurate information? Remember, a lot of the times we feel angry is because we don't have all the facts. Number three, learn to overlook minor offenses. Learn to overlook minor offenses. You know, you can't go through life every day without suffering minor emotional bruises from other people. Maybe an unreturned telephone call, or a forgotten birthday, or some other slight, like somebody being late for an appointment. Now, those injustices are real, they're painful, but they're also temporary. And a wise person learns to overlook those minor offenses. Proverbs 19, verse 11 says, "A man's discretion makes him slow to anger, and it is his glory to overlook a transgression." That's the way we ought to deal with minor transgressions that we all experience every day. Number four, learn to forgive major offenses. And fortunately, God has given us a surgical procedure to deal with the major hurts in our life. It's called forgiveness. But let me just remind you the three steps of forgiving those major offenses. Number one, forgiveness admits that you've been wronged. True forgiveness is not about sweeping something under the rug and playing like it never happened. If you're really going to forgive somebody, you have to admit that what they did was wrong to you. As I say often, you can only forgive people you're willing to blame. True forgiveness actually blames a person for what they've done to you. Secondly, true forgiveness acknowledges your offender's obligation to you. Offenses create obligations. And if you admit that somebody's wronged you, then it also means you need to acknowledge they owe you for what they've done to you. Thirdly, and most importantly, true forgiveness releases your offender of his obligation to you. That's what the word forgive means. It means to let go, to release. When you forgive somebody, you're giving up your right to hurt them for hurting you. That's what you're doing. You're not giving up your right to justice. But what you're saying is, you know what? This guy may deserve this or that, but I'm not the one to be the executioner. I'm going to turn this jerk over to God or to the authorities or somebody else. But I'm going to let go of my right to hurt them for hurting me. And of course, the reason we're to forgive is because of the great forgiveness that God has extended to us. Ephesians 4:32 says, be kind to one another, tenderhearted, forgiving one another, just as God in Christ has forgiven you. Remember what Jesus said in Matthew 6:14? If you forgive others, Jesus said, my heavenly Father will forgive you. But if you do not forgive others, neither will my heavenly Father forgive you. It's pretty clear, isn't it? Forgiveness isn't optional. It's essential for anyone who wants God's forgiveness. Number five, how do you deal with anger in your life? How do you keep from allowing anger to get out of control, either through wrath or malice? Number five, don't associate with angry people. Now remember this, if you associate with angry people, you're going to become angry as well. I'm going to give you the best piece of advice you're going to hear this week, okay? If you are single and thinking about getting married at some point in your life, don't date and certainly don't marry someone who is habitually angry. Don't marry or even date somebody who has a problem with his or her temper. That's what Solomon said in Proverbs 22, verses 24 and 25. Do not associate with a man given to anger or go with a hot-tempered man, lest you learn his ways and find a snare for yourself. Now, if it's somebody who acknowledges he has an anger problem and he or she is dealing with it positively, that's one thing. But a person who is continually blowing up all of the time, if you marry that person, you're going to be miserable and you're going to be the object of his or her anger at some point. Now, we've talked about how to handle the anger that we feel, but how do you deal with anger that is directed toward you? Listen to what Solomon says about how to handle angry people in your life. First of all, listen carefully to an angry person. Gary Chapman wrote a great book on anger called The Other Side of Love. And he said there are seven steps for dealing with an angry person. Step one, listen. Step two, listen. Step three, listen. When somebody comes at you and they're angry, resist the impulse to argue with them. Just listen, listen, listen. Solomon said the same thing in Proverbs 17, verse 27. He who restrains his words has knowledge, and he who has a cool spirit is a man of understanding. You know why listening is so important? Listening to your adversary accomplishes three things. Jot these down. They're not on your note. First of all, listening diffuses your adversary's anger. It gives a chance for your adversary's anger to be diffused. You know, a volcano is much less dangerous after the eruption than before the eruption. And it's the same thing with angry people in your life. Give them time to blow off the steam before you try to respond in return. Secondly, listening gives you a chance. It gives you time to collect your thoughts before you speak. You don't want to speak hastily. You want to measure your thoughts. Listening gives you time to decide what you're going to say. In fact, if you haven't thought of it yet, when he finishes, say to him, do you mind telling me one more time why you're so mad? Believe me, they will be happy to oblige that request. Listen to it again. And if you still don't have your thoughts, ask him, well, one more time, do you mind telling me so I can be sure I've got all the information correctly? It's a wise way to gather your thoughts. Thirdly, listening gives you an opportunity to collect important information. As you listen to the person, you may discover that they're acting from incomplete or inaccurate information. Number two, how do you handle angry people? Try to identify with the other person's anger. You might say something like, I understand how disappointed you are. Or you might say, you know, if I were you and thought that's the way it happened, I'd be just as angry as you are as well. Proverbs 10 verse 12 says, hatred stirs up strife, but love covers all transgressions. One practical way we demonstrate love toward an adversary is by understanding rather than invalidating our adversary's feelings. Number three, Answer softly and slowly. Answer softly and slowly. Whenever somebody is spewing incendiary words towards us, just imagine, in one hand you have a bucket of water, in the other hand you have a bucket of gasoline. And you get to decide which bucket you're going to throw on those angry sparks. You can throw a bucket of gasoline and then flame and cause a complete explosion. Or you can douse that spark with water. You know how you douse angry words of another person? By making sure that when it comes your time to speak, just think to yourself, speak more slowly than your adversary and speak more softly than your adversary. Just speaking slowly and softly has a way of dousing the anger. Solomon said that in Proverbs 15:1. A gentle answer turns away wrath, but harsh words stir up anger. Number four, in dealing with an angry person, ask forgiveness if necessary. Nothing will take the wind out of an angry person's sails any quicker than your responding, "I'm sorry for what I did. Would you forgive me?" I mean, what's he going to say after that? He may accept your forgiveness and you've restored a relationship. He may say, "No, I'm not going to forgive you," or "I'll have to think about it." That's okay too, because at least you know you've done the right thing. You know, over and over again in the New Testament, the Bible talks about having a clear conscience, that it's essential to living the Christian life. Do you know what a clear conscience is? It's the knowledge that there is no one who can accuse me of a wrong I've not attempted to make right. We all need a clear conscience. It's that assurance that there is no one out there, not that can accuse me of anything, we're all sinful, but knowing that there's no one out there who cannot accuse me of a wrong that I've not attempted to make right. When you ask for people's forgiveness, you know you've done your part. Proverbs 28 verse 13 says, "For he who conceals his transgressions will not prosper, but he who confesses and forsakes them will find compassion." One of my favorite episodes of the old Amos and Andy TV series, remember that? I know I'm revealing my age when I talk about Amos and Andy. There's an episode in which Andy was walking around with a little bottle tied around his neck. And his friend Amos said, "What is that bottle around your neck?" And Andy says, "Oh, it's a bottle of nitroglycerin." And Amos says, "Why would you be carrying a bottle of nitroglycerin around your neck?" And Andy says, "Well, I've got this friend, and every time he talks to me, he pokes me in the chest, and it bothers me. So I decided to put this nitroglycerin around my neck. The next time he pokes me, he's going to get his finger blown off." Well, that's not all that's going to get blown off, is it? Listen to me. Whenever we have anger that is undealt with in our heart, it's like walking around with a bottle of nitroglycerin around our neck. And whenever we deal angrily with somebody who is angry, it's just like punching old Andy right in the chest there and exploding that bottle of nitroglycerin. You see, Solomon has another way, other advice for handling anger. You know what Solomon says about anger? He says, get as far away from it as possible. And whatever you do, don't wear it around your neck or in your heart. Don't associate with it. And most of all, when confronted with it, make sure you handle with care. Solomon said it this way in Ecclesiastes 7, verse 9. Do not be eager in your heart to be angry, for anger resides in the bosom of fools. Keep your cool when things get hot.
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4: 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I'm David J. Mullins. 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
23: With SRN News, I'm Bob Agnew in Washington. The White House is encouraging veterans who drove large military vehicles to consider a career in trucking. President Trump says there are dire consequences to allowing illegal immigrants to drive commercial vehicles on U.S. roads.
24: Just a few weeks ago, a Pennsylvania state trooper was killed by an illegal alien from Haiti driving a semi-truck. He was let in by Joe Biden and the open border policy of the Biden administration. By the way, today we have the safest border in the history of our country.
23: Trucking groups like the Owner-Operator Independent Drivers Association support getting more veterans into trucking. Roughly 40% of that group's 150,000 members are, in fact, veterans already. The U.S. economy, I should say, showed clear signs of resilience in the second quarter, even as overall growth slowed down. That's according to the latest government data that came out today, and we get a look at it from correspondent Bernie Bennett.
25: The Commerce Department reported that gross domestic product expanded at a 1.5% annual pace from April through June, a deceleration from the 2.1% rate in the first quarter of 2026. The figure also came in below what many economists expected. Imports were a major drag on growth, reflecting heavier demand for goods sourced from abroad. Yet the core driver behind the economy's continued momentum was consumer spending. Americans increased spending at a 3.2% annual clip, rising sharply from the just 0.5% earlier in the year. Bernie Bennett, Washington.
23: Anthony Fauci under all kinds of pressure today to answer for himself after he refused to answer questions at a Senate hearing yesterday. It drew an angry response from the committee chairman, Rand Paul.
26: The committee will have to consider after this hearing what appropriate action should be taken against you for the failure to testify after being directed to do so.
15: When we were kids, Dad would take us out on jobs.
16: We'd climb up on top of the truck, sit on the ladder rack, and watch him work.
17: I probably should have told you boys to get down. But I like seeing you up there, watching and learning.
15: He'd be inside fixing a leak or swapping a water heater, and we'd be out there pretending we were running the whole company.
16: We didn't know what half the tools did, but we knew how he worked. Steady, careful, always double-checking everything.
17: That's what I'd hoped you'd remember. Not just what to fix, but how to treat people while you do it.
15: And that's the part that stuck.
16: These days, we're the ones behind the wheel. But the way we work, still Dad's way.
17: Honest, thorough, and built to last.
15: From the top of the truck to the top of the trade.
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7: All righty, we are back. And folks, CIA COVID whistleblower simply instruction to the press when covering Fauci. It comes like decades. It seems like decades have passed since CIA whistleblower James Edderman III revealed what we suspected about the origins of the COVID pandemic. Edderman testified in May that he was part of a team that knew within a couple of years of the COVID chaos that a lab leak in Wuhan was the source. Anthony Fauci, not wanting the gain-of-function activities to be... See, he lied time and time again about gain-of-function there, meaning that this was... that they were making these specifically as bioweapons. They were designing these. So he goes on as not wanting his gain-of-function activities to be linked and fought hard against the theory. CIA managers also retaliated against analysis who easily followed the breadcrumbs showing the pandemic was caused by a lab link. We said that years ago. Before she left her post, Director of National Intelligence Tulsi Gabbard disclassified and released tranches of files, once again exposing a scheme to hide information about the pandemic from the public. Former CBS and Fox News investigator reporter Catherine Heritage sat down with Edderman to discuss numerous health officials cited in Gabbard's files who have ties to Dr. Fauci and were reportedly a part of a web of financial misconduct and conflicts of interest. He was cagey in some aspects, but like other whistleblowers before him, namely Deep Throat, he offered the same advice to the media, following money, follow the money, also being that Gabbard now has access to the dirty laundry. Erdman stands up by his allegations, and she and her staff were illegally spied upon. Okay, I'm going to stop right there, and we could go to Texas with Isaac. Isaac, you're in the air.
8: Hey, how's it going, Ernie?
7: Going okay. How are you?
8: I'm doing pretty well. Doing pretty well, brother. I got in the car about 9:40, so I got to listen just as you start talking about the false Jesus and what he was preaching about the liberal Christianity, just to deal with that. You know, the Bible says in, I believe it's 1st and 2nd Peter, that we should live the rest of our life, the rest of our time here in fear as our stay. And I believe that means that whatever we do, like Romans 8 says, that we should do all in the Spirit. And it means putting to death the carnal desires that we have in our flesh. Romans 6 says that we should not present our members as instruments of unrighteousness, and nothing sounds more unrighteous than doing whatever, you know, you want to do and just hoping that God will be okay with it because you said a prayer at one time, at one point.
7: Well, you're absolutely right. They were never, ever saved, by the fruits they bear. And you can tell that, you know, to do the things. First of all, there's all kinds of biblical literacy out there. I remember here on all the talk shows, they had this woman who was a stripper for Jesus. She was out. She was going across the country, and they were bringing her in. And a lot of these liberal churches would let her come in and talk about how she stripped for Jesus, okay? Again, this is absolute. Well, you can tell the people without any discernment that those that fall for this stuff are not saved by any means. And so...
8: Yeah, absolutely. One of my favorite verses of Scripture, I've never heard anyone preach on it, but when I first read it, it really stuck with me. It's when Paul is brought before, I believe it's Felix, in Acts 24:25, and he says that he reasoned with him concerning righteousness, self-control, and the coming judgment. And you really don't hear those preached in churches anymore. You really don't hear those three things talked about almost at all.
7: Well, no, you don't. For the most part, you don't hear sin talked about, okay? You have out there more and more of the Joel Osteen type that say, well, we want to be positive, and preaching on sin just makes people feel bad. And that's not why we're here, to make people feel bad. You're there to fleece the flocks, Osteen. We know it, you know it. Okay, that's what you do, okay? But, again, judgment begins in the house of the Lord, and in there, it begins in that pulpit. And, again, very, very few out there today in the pulpits have been raised up. You know, on Sunday morning, the very first one to church usually is the devil. And he goes there. This is why you've seen so many churches, the division in the churches out there today. That's where he's working at. The attendance in churches have fallen off, dramatically. And that's a sign of the end times. That's exactly what the Scripture said we would see happening, okay? And so we're there. I mean, today, 2 Timothy chapter 3, no other time in history, even in my lifetime, has that applied as so much, so perfectly as it does today. So,
8: yeah, Ernie, what do you think it would take to get people to recognize the gravity of sin, especially in this day and age where, you know, when we have an entire month that celebrates gay pride and you can't offend anyone and no one wants to hear about, you know, your totalitarian religion that tries to keep people from doing whatever they want to do? What do you think it will take in this day and age just to shake people up so bad that they really do return to God?
7: Well, I know what it's going to take. We're going to go through the tribulation period. Now, if people would repent, you know, Jesus didn't stutter. He said, repent or perish. If people would repent, but see, repentance is not just saying, I'm sorry. It's living that way. You know, it's turning around and going in the other direction. And so with revival, but people have to want the revival. People have to put God before themselves. They're too comfortable. So what's going to take? Well, what's it always take? When war comes, remember on 9/11, you had two major dust storms in America. One was in New York City. The other was in houses where people were pulling their Bibles down off the shelf and the dust was all over because they hadn't been reading them. When they're afraid or when things go bad, when there's a crisis, well, I can tell you this, God knows exactly how to bring people to repentance. So, and we're going to, America is standing in the shadow of a holy and a just God. And God is long-suffering, but he's not slack. And at some point, that cup of indignation will be filled. This country's killed 1.5 million, you know, or 150 million, I should say, of its own children. Do you think God hasn't noticed that? So, there you go, Isaac. Does that answer that?
8: Yeah, it is. It's refreshing to hear, you know, because especially in this day and age, you know, when I try to talk to young people, it's so much of like, you know, well, what does that religion even get you? And it's just kind of hard to explain to someone who, how do you teach someone the fear of the Lord? You know, I was reading in Proverbs today. It says the fear of the Lord is the beginning of wisdom. Some people don't have the fear of the Lord at all. And I'm thinking, how can you not? I guess if you just go through life thinking that, you know, you die one day and it's just over and worms eat you and you're like a computer that someone unplugs, but we have a life after this, and the Bible says that all things are naked and open to the eyes of whom we must give account. And we have to give account, whether we like it or not.
7: Well, you're absolutely true, but, you know, to show you the extent of biblical literacy, There are people out there saying, well, if what you're saying was true, it would be on the news. I mean, you know, that's what I'm talking about. The what you have, the crisis, look, the Bible tells you there in Joel that there will be a famine in the land, a famine. And then the famine is not of food and water. It's of the Word of God. And that's where we're at today. Again, judgment begins in the house of the Lord. And in that house, in the pulpit, no place, Isaac, no place has our Lord been more dishonored and betrayed than by the pulpits in the churches here in America. So, that's just...
8: because they twist the scriptures to their own destruction.

0: Pal, here's what it is. You're 60-something years old, and I know you're trying to justify a man having more than one wife. Well, hear what the Bible says in Proverbs, chapter 18, verse 22. Whoso findeth a wife findeth a good thing and obtains favor of the Lord. The verse didn't say, who findeth a few wives findeth a good thing and obtaineth favor from the Lord. No, the King James said, whoso findeth a wife findeth a good thing. Not like a King James Bible to clear it up.
1: Well, you know, here Solomon had 300 wives and 700 concubines were like wives. And all they did was get him in a whole lot of trouble, huh?
0: God didn't approve of it, did he?
1: No, he didn't approve of it at all.
0: See, just because people have them, and you know people that's been living 34 years together and stuff, and a couple of wives, and you say, well, they go to church, they're reading their Bible. That doesn't mean God approves of it, but they're doing it. They got to answer for the judgment seat one day, right?
1: Right. God made Eve for Adam. He didn't make Betty and Mary Jane and, you know, all the rest. He made one woman, one wife, one lifetime.
0: I'll even go a step farther. God made Adam and Eve, not Adam and Steve.
1: That's true out there today. By the way, you notice there's something happening there on the far left, even in those hardcore communist type. They're stepping away. They're trying to move back away from LGBTQ, which is really upsetting between the hardcore communists now and the old line liberal Democrats. Many of them are trying to step up and distance themselves now from the what they call the DS, Democratic Socialist. So, anyhow, we're seeing a major split taking place there.
0: Well, Pastor, you came on my TV show with a few other pastors, and we did The Great Falling Away. And you touched on it just a moment ago. And we are there. People say, well, how can we get people to fear the Lord? Well, there's another answer to your question. When the churches, the pastors no longer preach on sin, fornication, adultery, drunkenness, getting high, gambling, watching pornography, pedophilia, masturbation, and all this stuff, when we no longer say that that's sin, and, well, what's the big deal? We're going to be separated from God. That's where the liberal preachers say, well, you just get a separation from God. No, you're going to be in fire. You are going to burn. You are going to weep. You are going to gnash teeth. You are going to go on and on and on in flames, but you're not going to burn up. You're going to scream, weep, and holler. That is the beginning of the fear of the Lord. I'm a sinner. I've been committing all this stuff. Yeah, we've all sinned. We've all come short of the glory. Paul says, beware. Some of you were some of them. We were saved. We were forgiven our sins. That's the mercy. But there's that fear of hell. If I do this and I don't repent of my sins, there's where the judgment comes. There's where men quit beating their wives. There's where men quit drinking and they get on their knees and they come back to God and raise the family the right way. Women quit shacking up with men. We start having families back together. There's where the fear of the Lord is restored. And we've seen this great falling away from America, Pastor. We've did a show on it. Homosexuality marching down the streets, and they're proud that they can masturbate and have sex with each other. We have people out there proud that they can kill their unborn babies. That's a great falling away.
1: Well, you're right. You know, but even, I mean, it's just all the lack of common sense and they've replaced the doctrines of God with doctrines of men. For example,
0: amen.
1: You know, here you had Lindsey Graham, his funeral. So who is the chaplain there at the Senate or the House that comes out to open in prayer? It's not a man. Now, can you imagine in George Washington's day bringing a woman chaplain out there?
0: That ain't happening.
1: Well, you see, but you have this mindset amongst many today that, well, things are different today, and even though we know what God's Word, the Bible says that women are not to be, that's not the way we feel. And so we're just going to kind of replace what God teaches, the Word of God, with our feelings. And that's exactly what they're doing out there today. And so
0: Pastor Derek Nowell said for many years on his shows, and even you said it, modern theology today is trying to

0: bring God down to man's level instead of man realizing that, hey, we've got a long way to go, and the only way we're going to meet God's standard is fear him, obey his laws, his words of the Bible, and then ask Jesus to save us. We can't bring God down to our level. That ain't going to happen.
1: No, I know that. You see, and somehow there's a mindset out there. It doesn't register with them, okay, that God is not going to be conformed, you see. It just doesn't register. This and it's because of biblical literacy out there today. And so,
0: could it also be that because they don't want to give up their sin, they want a God that's going to allow them to continue in certain sins, and then they'll accept that version of the God?
1: Right. That's why you have all out there now. From what I've heard, there are now like 400 perversions of the Bible, of the King James Bible.
0: Yeah.
1: And
0: I know.
1: And so you can find one that says whatever you want to believe.
0: Well, I'll get off the air so someone else can call him, but I'll leave you with this. The King James Bible is the final authority. And if you don't repent of your sins and you don't fear God, and if you laugh at hell and you laugh at sin and you say, I ain't going to believe some fairy tale stuff, guess what? Like Pastor Sanders always said, you will believe there are no atheists in hell. And like Pastor Parks always says, if you say there's no hell, well, then you drink, smoke, fornicate, gamble, live it up, do the best thing you want if there's no hell, if that's what you believe. But if I'm right and you're wrong, you're going to burn, you're going to burn, you're going to burn, you're going to burn. Good night, everyone. I love you.
1: Good night. Thanks, Coach.
2: Good night.
1: What they don't realize is it's not man's call, it's God's call.
2: Mm-hmm. Right.
1: And see it here. Uh-huh. They don't understand.
2: Yeah.
1: That all God has to do is say, tonight, fool, your soul is required of you.
3: Okay. Right.
2: Yes.
1: Let me finish that article we were talking about here. The CIA COVID whistleblower, and Erdemann, who recently retired from the CIA as senior manager and operations officer, characterized the tension and what some call the turf war between the CIA office and the directors of national intelligence that oversees all intelligence agencies as bureaucratic guerrilla warfare. They asked if the CIA fully cooperated with the DNI Gabbard's investigation. Erdemann was categorical. No, not at all. And here's, in my opinion, this is how they operate. They're the adult in the room. They say, hey, listen, we've got these concerns. And they'll bring up every bureaucratic reason why we need to slow roll and just double check everything, dot is crossed, T's again. Then there's good reason to dot. The good reason to dot is and cross the T's, but it is a bureaucratic guerrilla warfare. So that's how it starts. Once they start into that, they're looking for anything that goes wrong. Erdemann stood by his Senate testimony and allegations that the CIA illegally monitored and spied on DNI Gabbard's investigation team, including the task force contact with whistleblowers. Erdemann said the CIA disrupted investigation mandated by President Trump because there are clearly some people who did not want the things that were being discovered released in the manner that they were being released. And Dr. Anthony Fauci and Peter Daszak did not return emails seeking comment. Fauci is set to appear. Well, he did today, and that's what that was referring to. So, Fauci, well, according to this, so why that's Fauci paid the and pled the fifth despite a blanket pardon. Go ahead, Lisa. You have an article.
2: Okay. The U.S. has been pounding Iran again for the past 2 weeks. While the U.S. took a pause Saturday and talks are continuing with the regime is obviously up a creek without a paddle. While their facilities are getting hit and hard and taken out, U.S. action is also hitting them hard in the wallet. President Donald Trump announced that they were going to use any of the Iranian regime money they could lay their hands on to pay off any damage that Iran was causing, such as with shipping. And we've been going after Iran's money big time, as Treasury Secretary Scott Bessent has explained, even tracking down the American people. He explained how they've been tracking accounts all over the world, and now they've also frozen a crypto wallet containing about 130 million linked to the Iranian Revolutionary Guard Corps. The damage militarily and financially is hitting hard, U.S. Ambassador to the United Nations Mike Waltz explained, noting that the IRGC controlled 40 to 50% of the Iranian economy. He also revealed that there are other problems.
1: Anyhow, here's what's going on there. First of all, they're going to take out the IRGC. This is what they're waiting for. This is what they've been planning on. And, you know, they're not alone in this. You know, Israel, which we're very, very good where it comes to finding locating the leadership, okay? The IRGC is the ones behind this. They're that have been behind this. A lot of the others, the regular politicians in Iran, they want to get it over with. They're watching the country being torn apart. But they have too many to do the way they did in Venezuela. But I think we're going to see. I think we're going to see their headquarters, the IRGC, taken out, and I think we're going to see troops on the ground, where they go in there and have to obliterate them. And again, they're pushing for that. These people think that when that happens, then they win in the sense that that's when their Mahdi comes back. I got news for them. Their Mahdi's not coming back. You know, and in fact, if you take a good look at their Mahdi, he sounds a whole lot like the Antichrist, you know, of Revelations. All right, you have an article there, Randy.
3: Yeah, Tucker Carlson has gone bat poop crazy once Trump tried for treason. It says it's been coming for a while, but this week, the once conservative firebrand Tucker Carlson has doubled down on a version of reality that would make Iran's mullahs blush. Carlson used an appearance on the East Meets West with Oga and Tara podcast to unload on a provision in the fiscal year 2027 National Defense Authorization Act that would expand defense technology cooperation between the United States and Israel. His verdict: lawmakers who back the measure are acting against America's own interests, effectively merging our nation's militaries. Carlson didn't stop at policy disagreement. He accused the Republican Party of handing the country's sovereignty to a foreign government, sparing only two members. There are a couple of exceptions, Marjorie Taylor Greene, Thomas Massey, and they were driven out of the Republican Party. So it tells you what the priority is. The priority is serving Israel. Coming from a man who has spent years cozying up to authoritarian regimes and excusing Vladimir Putin's invasion of Ukraine, that's rich. But consistency has never been Carlson's strong suit. He then accused Israel's Mossad of feeding American policymakers fabricated intelligence for decades. Mossad has fed repeatedly disinformation, lies to American policymakers over decades, including the lie that Iraq had weapons of mass destruction, Carlson said. That fundamentally came from Israel. There's no dispute about that. There's plenty of dispute about that because it's false. British intelligence, French intelligence, German intelligence, and Spanish intelligence all concluded Iraq likely possessed chemical and biological weapons and was in defiance of the United Nations. From there, Carlson's rhetoric went from conspiratorial to unhinged. He called the defense technology partnership a generational disaster and framed it as proof Americans no longer control their own country. It's the definition of treason, Carlson said. This is treason. This is acting against your own nation on behalf of a foreign nation. Then came the real bombshell. Carlson wants President Donald Trump and the Republicans who support the NDAA provision put on trial for it. The idea that the Republican Party would support merging U.S. and Israel intelligence, IDF, and Pentagon is so deranged that you have to root for treason trials for Nuremberg. Let's be honest here. Comparing a defense cooperation bill to the crimes of Nazi Germany while demanding war crime style tribunals against your own president isn't principled dissent. This is full on loony talk here. He sounds no different than the socialist candidates running for Congress nationwide. And let's be honest, some Democrats in Congress today.
1: Okay, you know, I mean, when you're talking about this, first of all, about Iraq having chemicals, two things. One, we had people, there was a sergeant, and he was in charge, and I'm having my senior moment there. The general that was involved in that in Iraq, his name's right on the tip of my tongue, but he would not acknowledge what happened when this sergeant was set in charge of blowing up probably the world's largest bunker filled with explosives, with chemical gas and that. And in the process, these guys became very sick. The sergeant was dying. His wife had born a baby that had no arms. I believe it was no arms, okay, deformity. General Bancroft, I think it was, or Scarcroft. But anyhow, I'm trying to remember. But anyhow, he had to admit that what he had given the word to go out and blow that up and all of those chemicals. Now, I had two U.S. Army intelligence agents called in as there was a caravan leaving Iraq and going to Damascus, and they were bringing those very unstable. There were gases, poisonous chemical gases, biological, from both the United States and Russia, where he had stored, where Saddam Hussein had stored these things, and they had caravans moving them out of there to Damascus. So that took place. Yeah, there were weapons of mass destruction. That's a fact. So go ahead, Lisa.
2: Okay. The DHS finds more than 100,000 illegals for refusing removal, totaling $84 billion. The Department of Homeland Security has collected more than $1 billion in payments from issuing fines to illegal immigrants, Fox News reported, citing a DHS official. Collectively, the DHS has issued roughly 103,000 total fines for an amount of $84 billion in total due. The agency issued these fines to illegal aliens subject to final removal orders, adding additional penalties for every day that passes without their voluntary exit. The effort comes as the administration has struggled to implement President Donald Trump's mass deportation agenda to remove as many as 22 million illegal aliens from the country.
1: You know, the thing of it is we need to start again with all of these convicts that Biden brought in. Biden brought in murderers. I mean, thousands of murderers, thousands of rapists, thousands of pedophiles, and he just turned them loose on American citizens. That's where they really need to come, and there's plenty of them to go after and first. And then when it comes to families or people that have not, you know, don't have records, that are not criminals, you know, that should be taken by a case by case and evaluated case by case. But anyhow, we'll be back after this.
4: 2 Peter 3:10. But the day of the Lord will come as a thief in the night, in the which the heavens shall pass away with a great noise, and the elements shall melt with fervent heat, and the earth also and the works that are therein shall be burned up.
1: Lord Almighty, I feel the temperature rise. Fire, fire is burning above and below. World, world, world, you've down been set on fire. It's me you're blaming, but I tried to tell you so. It was, it is designed.

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Lord, it wasn't your desire that any perish in the fire. Repentance was your cry from heaven above. Lord, it wasn't your desire that any perish in the fire. Repentance was your cry from heaven above. Time's running out. The flames are burning your body. You're crying, please help me. I wish I knew what to say. It's hard for me

0: Lord, it was your desire that any perish in the fire. Refuse was your cry. It's time to die. It's a hot, burning love. This is final warning from above. 2 Peter 3:12. Looking for the hasting unto the coming of the day of God, wherein the heavens, being on fire, shall be dissolved, and the elements shall melt with fervent heat.
1: All righty, we're back. And phone lines are open at 216-901-0933. That's 216-901-0933. So that's why Fauci pled the fifth, despite a blanket pardon from Biden. Dr. Anthony Fauci was very, very unhappy that Senator Rand Paul exposed the real side of him before his appearance before the Senate Homeland Security and Governmental Affairs Committee. Paul posted his diary entries, which are not private. They're government records. Tony, we get why you don't want them to become public. They expose you as a narcissistic loon. On page 302 of the new personal records of Dr. Fauci released by Senator Rand Paul, Fauci complains that in 2013, Health and Human Services didn't let him do a CNN television interview because of pure jealousy, adding it was because he's a rock star who was stealing their thunder. Fauci said a lot of these things. He said that he's the most popular guy in America. And he also said that they was reading out there that Trump was jealous of him. So he goes on to say he read the opening remarks and then he got scorched pleading the fifth, which is not applicable here. He's already been pardoned in some 250 appearances before Congress during his career, over 100 times. It was pathetic, and it won't go unpunished. Paul is mulling and likely will carry out a contempt vote over the doctor's refusal to answer questions about he and the COVID pandemic. Senator Rand Paul, the chair of the Senate Homeland Security and Governmental Affairs Committee, said today that he would push to hold Anthony Fauci in contempt of Congress after the former head of the U.S. COVID-19 pandemic response invoked the Fifth Amendment right at the hearing on 111 times. See, when you get pardoned, that means that you have confessed to being, that you've pled guilty. You've confessed. So when that happens, you no longer, under questioning, can plead the Fifth Amendment legally, okay? Because you've already been pardoned, but he's doing it anyhow. And he says here, he said that vote will happen in a committee next week. It will be a contempt of Congress, Paul told reporters after the hearing. We believe that with his immunity from criminal liability, that he didn't need to hide behind the Fifth Amendment, and that maybe the Fifth Amendment doesn't attack when you have a pardon in place. He continued, that'll be a legal question, but the question is on contempt will be voted on, and then there is a question of whether or not the Department of Justice will take it. Boy, they better take it.
2: Yes.
1: They had better take it. We've been waiting and waiting and waiting, okay? How many people have died? I believe worldwide, 26 million. 26 million have died worldwide for that. And now legal expert John Hugh confirms that Dr. Fauci can be criminally prosecuted if he commits perjury before Rand Paul's committee tomorrow. He can't claim that the pardon will cover any of the answers now. You can only be pardoned for your lying to Congress from before the hearing. That's not complete here. Says Fauci has no fear of prosecution due to Biden's pardon, but that doesn't cover this hearing. So, yeah, the guy's public relations nightmare continues. What are you hiding, Fauci? And is there still a matter of federal records, too? So, now, here's the interesting thing with that. His lawyer was told, no, you're not in this hearing. Fauci is in the hearing. And you have all the time in the world to, you know, confer with each other. So, in that, Fauci's going to answer the question. So his lawyer was told not to appear at the table next to Fauci. The lawyer paid absolutely no attention to that, went in there, sat down, and he kept interrupting. And Rand Paul told him, I've told you, you are not to be there. Shut up. This is hearing. You're not in this hearing. Just shut up. He didn't listen, so what happened was Rand Paul called security, had him removed. They drug him out of the courtroom. Hmm. And so there you go. All right, you have an article, Lisa?
2: Okay. Communism, the religion of hate. Are some of them finally waking up to the truth? Truth that many of us have known for decades. Truth that history has been clearly teaching for 100 years, but truth that is ignored because it has been suppressed by hate. What is the truth I'm talking about? Read on. Queensborough President Donovan Richards is a black Democrat who has spent over a decade in city politics and has, of course, towed the Democrat Party line, as all such politicians do. But recently, he criticized the Democrat Socialists of America after a New York Times article finally laid out what a lot of minority leaders have been suspicious of for quite some time now. The socialist stormtroopers who have been invading black and Hispanic neighborhoods care more about their ideology than the people they are supposed to be trying to help. Do tell. Duh. This isn't news to anyone who understands communism's beliefs and history.
1: Communism, here's what communism has brought us. 150 million dead people.
2: Yes.
1: Communism is, you know, didn't start with Karl Marx.
2: Right.
1: Communism started with Satan. And here today, you know, the entire Democratic Communist Party platform, you know, is totally complete, 100%. Anti-Bible.
2: Yes.
1: Everything that the Bible teaches, that's a sin they embrace today. And so, here, real quickly, wanted to say this. U.N. ambassador storms out of the U.N. meeting after France says unthinkable things about President Trump and the Trump administration. Nigeria took the French to task over the dishonest smear of the United States. There is a member of this council who will feign moral outrage and pretend to lecture the rest of us about every topic, whether it's about the very conflict we discuss yet again today or even these unrelated to international peace and security, like human rights, Nigara said. That's why we walked out during France's intervention of the meeting, and he added, on Friday, the United States was one out of 10 countries to vote in the General Assembly against extending Volker Türk's term as UN High Commissioner for Human Rights, joining the ranks of North Korea, Russia, Nigeria, Nicaragua, among others. The U.S. used to be a beacon of human rights. Not anymore. France's mission to the United States in Geneva posted in English after Friday vote. Today, it stands alongside North Korea, Nicaragua, Mali, Russia, isolated, and the world no longer listens to it. The UN Security Council meeting was intended to solve problems regarding Russia and Ukraine as the war grinds on its fourth year. That, unfortunately, is not what happened at the United Nations, in due part to the low-rent gutter-snipping of legacy European members like France. Mike Walsh, U.S. ambassador to the United Nations, also slammed the French. It's disappointing, though not surprising, that this is how France deflects its shameful vote to coddle some of the worst human rights abusers, Walsh said in X. France voted for someone who has been lecturing free sovereign democracies like the United States. The international tussle captured the attention of political observers. Today, at the UN Security Council meeting on the war in Ukraine, the U.S. walked out during France's intervention and remarked Commissioner Leslie Kajimovic, listen to U.S. Envy Dan Nigra, reminded France that they would all be speaking German if it weren't for America. And France's pathetic reply, it should not be noted that France has been reluctant to aid the U.S. military operation in Iran, and indeed unusually cozy ties to Iran. There's some misspellings here. France would be wise to refrain from criticizing the United States over human rights when radical Islamists are roaming the Persian streets and stabbing pregnant women, while criminalizing law-abiding citizens who have had the audacity to complain about it. I'm getting tongue-tied tonight for some reason. All right, you have an article there, Randy.
3: Yes. It's going to be JD and Kamala, so calm down. Everybody who wants to gobble popcorn while watching exciting POTUS primary races in 2028 is going to be disappointed, at least in terms of the final outcome. We know how this story ends, but what leads up to it may be hilarious, particularly on the Democrat side. Every weirdo, loser, and mutation in their party intends to try to get the nod, knowing that the fix is already in. It's going to be a chance for folk like Democrat, Republican, or Representative Alexandria Ocasio-Cortez and Pete Buttigieg to try to raise their profiles or maybe get picked to be VP. Neither of those two will. But right now, it's obvious who is going to go head-to-head against each other in the general election. You can deny it. You can argue it. You can cope all you want, but barring some unforeseen turn of events, we know how this is going to play out. It's going to be JD versus Kamala, and that's just the way it is. Well, that's not technically correct. On the Republican side, the guy who's going to be nominated is the guy who Trump says is going to be nominated, and right now, that's Vice President JD Vance. People are fantasizing that Secretary of State Marco Rubio is going to jump in the fight and fight the Veep or the vice president for the top of the ticket. But that's crazy talk. And the least crazy guy involved is Marco Rubio himself, who has made a magnificent and fantastic 180 degree turnaround since his unfortunate dalliance with amnesty under the influence of a bunch of bougie loser Senate colleagues a decade ago that nearly sank his political future. He knows that Donald Trump is going to pick the next nominee, and Donald Trump is already sending up smoke signals that it's going to be JD. Marco is young. He has time, and he has no political death wish. He has stepped on the Donald Trump landmine before, and he does not want to be blown to little bits. But you can be sure that if JD stumbles, Marco Rubio will be right there to pick up the ball and run for the big win.
1: All right. Very, very good. You know what time it is, don't you?
3: Yes, sir.
1: It's that time, the most important part of the program. And yes, as we're always talking, you know, out there, like the fellow that just called in earlier, the folks out there, all of this stuff, everything that we've talked about here tonight will someday be forgotten, except for one part of it.
3: Mm.
1: And that's the part where the Lord Jesus said, repent or perish.
3: Again. Yeah.
1: And folks, that's what I mean. I mean, see, you can believe anything you want.
3: Yeah.
1: You're free to believe, but see, there's reality.
3: Mm-hmm.
1: And reality comes down. History is just filled with reality, isn't it?
3: It is.
1: And we got, you know, right here, the most authoritative source of information, knowledge, and again, authority, and accurate is right here. It's called the King James Bible. Now, you don't have to believe that, but you have, we have 6,000 years of history that proves it.
3: Mm-hmm.
1: And so we said all that to say this. It's not very, very complicated. The simplicity of the gospel makes it very clear that the Lord Jesus Christ, God so loved the world that he gave his only begotten Son. Man failed. Sin entered into the world.
3: Mm-hmm.
1: And God is a holy God, and a holy God demands a perfect sacrifice. The only one that could fit that would be the Lord Jesus. He did it.
3: Mm-hmm.
1: He hung upon a tree. He took your sin and my sin upon him. That's reality. That's, we have all of history, you know.
3: Yeah.
1: And now here, the bottom line is, like we always say, there are no unbelievers in heaven or hell, you know. Everybody in heaven and hell are believers today.
3: Mm-hmm.
1: And so what I'm telling you is this, it's time. Because, you know, people say, well, And I had those boys out there when I was preaching on the street tell me, hey, preach, you know, when we get old like you, we'll get religion. Right now, we just want to party hardy. And I told him, you know, I didn't get this old by being stupid,
3: right,
1: son. And that's not your call. That ain't your call.
3: No, tomorrow's not promised.
1: Right. And it, let me tell you, it doesn't get any worse than dying in your sin.
3: Yeah.
1: So tell them what they got to do, Randy.
3: Yeah, you know, as you and Coach were talking earlier, people they believe kind of what they want to believe, and it's funny how people, you know, you look at the library is filled with millions of books, and how people will go, they'll pick up a book and they believe whatever that author writes in that book. But I want to share this with you. It says, if we receive the witness of God, and this is coming from 1 John, if we receive the witness of men, the witness of God is greater. For this is the witness of God, which he hath testified of his Son. He that believeth on the Son of God hath the witness in himself. He that believeth not, God hath made him a liar, because he believeth not the record that God gave of his Son. And this is the record that God hath given to us eternal life. And this life is in his Son. He that hath the Son hath life, and he that hath not the Son of God hath not life. These things have I written unto you that believe on the name of the Son of God, that ye may know that ye have eternal life, and that ye may believe on the name of his Son, on the Son of God. So listen. All of that in a nutshell is saying that God has testified of his Son. This is a true witness. So for you not to believe that Jesus Christ is the only way that you can be saved, for Acts says, neither is salvation in any other, for there is none other name given under heaven whereby men are to be saved. And so listen, all you need to do is to call on the name of the Lord, to ask him to come into your heart and to save you from your sins, and then get to a church where the Bible, the true unadulterated word, is being preached to help you the rest of the way. Go ahead, Pastor.
1: Absolutely, folks. Again, you know, pray to the Lord, repent, get into a church, and the Bible says God is holy, so we must be holy. We're out of time, so we're at that time where we say thanks for being here tonight. We want to say good night.
4: Good night.
1: We want to say God bless.
3: God bless.
1: And then we want to say always, always, always, always, always ready. keep fighting the fight.
3: Remember to pray for Pastor Hal.
1: Fight. Fight.
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7: News this hour at Town Hall. I'm Bob Agnew in Washington. The White House is encouraging veterans who drove large military vehicles to consider a career in trucking. At the White House, the president talked about the way he's been tightening rules against the illegals behind the wheel, a trend he says has put American truck drivers out of work and made the roads less safe.
8: Many of these illegal aliens don't even come close. They don't want to learn the language. They don't care about the language, and they don't speak it. They don't speak English. They cannot read basic road signs. In many cases, they've engaged in reckless driving that has caused many, many preventable deaths. Many, too many to even talk about.
7: And the president says attracting more veterans to trucking will help replace some of those illegal immigrant drivers who lost their commercial licenses during the crackdown over the past year. The president's election to head up the Labor Department one step closer to confirmation now after he was advanced in committee today. Here is correspondent Laura Winters on the nomination of Acting Secretary Keith Sonderling.
9: The panel voting 12 to 11 along party lines in favor of the president's pick, Keith Sonderling. He's been in charge of the Labor Department on an interim basis since the last Labor Secretary stepped down. Sonderling also worked at the Department of Labor during President Trump's first term in office.
7: The U.S. economy showed clear signs of resilience in the second quarter, even as overall growth slowed.
10: The Commerce Department reported that gross domestic product expanded at a 1.5% annual pace from April through June, a deceleration from the 2.1% rate in the first quarter of 2026. The figure also came in below what many economists expected. Imports were a major drag on growth, reflecting heavier demand for goods sourced from abroad. Yet the core driver behind the economy's continued momentum was consumer spending. Americans increased spending at a 3.2% annual clip, rising sharply from the just 0.5% earlier in the year. Bernie Bennett, Washington.
7: And more of these stories at Town Hall.
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16: 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Instead of isolating, we need to be infiltrating. 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This is

0: name I pray. Amen. Listen, if you just prayed that prayer, I want you to know that God has heard you and has answered it. The Bible says, these things we write to you that believe on the name of the Son of God, that you may know that you have eternal life, that you may know. 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Congratulations and welcome to the family of God.
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1: Well, that's a taste of the new movie called A Great Awakening. And this film, Pastor Greg, is really, I think we could say it's a mirror of our own mission statement. Wouldn't you agree?
0: That's right, Dave. Our mission statement is knowing Him and making Him known. And God called a young evangelist, George Whitfield, to speak in his country and then to come and speak in what would eventually become the United States of America. He was a very bold preacher. He was someone who understood the power of the gospel, and he called people, as our Lord did, to be born again. And let's just say that it didn't play well in a lot of the more formal churches of the United Kingdom. In fact, he was banned from preaching in many of them. So that drove him out into open air preaching, where he would preach in the fields and the coal mines and wherever people were. And the result was he had a powerful nationwide ministry. And then he came to America, and his preaching resulted in what we call the First Great Awakening. So in the United States, we've had four spiritual revivals. The first one with George Whitfield, the most recent one being the Jesus Revolution. So in the Jesus Revolution, we saw what God did in the 1970s. Now you're going to find out some of the things the Lord did in the 1770s, another great spiritual awakening. And it's all captured in this amazing new film called A Great Awakening. I love this film. It has tremendous performances by the actors, beautifully written and directed. The musical score is outstanding, and it's going to move you deeply. This is something you could watch with your whole family, and you're going to love it, and you're going to watch it again and again, and you're going to invite neighbors as well. When it was released initially in theaters, they had to extend its theatrical run because the word of mouth was so strong. 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
21: It's Afternoons with Friends, AM 1220, The Word. Christine Lane, hanging with you. And, you know, one of my favorite days of the month, because we do this every month, is when Pastor Owens from Mount Calvary Baptist Church joins me. Welcome. Happy to be here with you.
22: Yes, I love coming here. It's always a good time. We have a great conversation.
21: So, we do.
22: And I appreciate you inviting me back.
21: Oh, well, absolutely. You have a lot of insight, a lot of knowledge to share, a lot on your heart to preach and share. And, you know, I've said it before, you make it seem, I don't want to say less like I'm being preached to, but that I'm being shared with, if that makes sense.
22: Yes, it's conversation.
21: Yes.
22: Kind of exposure to a little bit more about, you know, what the Bible has to say and conversation. I love it.
21: So I love that you're willing to come in each month
22: mm-hmm.
21: and you know, just have that conversation.
22: Yes, yes, yes. I think we're going to have a good conversation today as we talk about parenting, which is always fun, right?
21: Oh, yes. Parenting is not for the weak, the
22: not
21: faint of heart.
22: Not at all.
21: It is an adventure that only God knows what path it will take.
22: Yes, yes. And that's why you need him on this journey.
21: Exactly. So the topic, as you had mentioned, parenting, mm-hmm. but it's something you're touching on at your church, correct?
22: Yeah, correct. So I'm doing a series entitled Raising Arrows, and that comes from Psalm 127, which says, I'll even read it to it. So Psalm 127, verse 4, it says, like arrows in the hand of a warrior, so are the children of one's youth. All right, so this idea that we are supposed to be guiding children towards somewhere, mm-hmm. right? That we should have a plan and objective in mind when it comes to raising them, and hopefully a future for them, right? That I believe that is to glorify God.
21: Absolutely.
22: Right? And so the one of the things that I'm saying at the church is that we're launching we should be launching children into adulthood to where they believe in Jesus and they have followed him wholeheartedly.
21: Yes.
22: Right. So that's the aim.
21: Mm-hmm.
22: That's where we're trying to go. Now, there'll be different ways that will how they will express that in the different jobs they have and all that kind of stuff.
21: Right.
22: But wholeheartedly following Jesus in whatever career path or wherever the Lord takes them.
21: Well, and you know, kind of focusing on that in their formative years,
22: mm-hmm.
21: especially with all of the peer pressures and everything that's going on, to have that arc already facing towards Jesus,
22: yes,
21: and them knowing Jesus at such an important time in their life,
22: absolutely,
21: you know, is so important.
22: Yes, for sure. And then the like going into it with a game plan of, you know what, I want to disciple my kids, you know, spiritual formation, helping them to get to know Jesus. And this is not a forcing of beliefs, but a environment of, let me show you what we believe, why we believe, and how we live it out.
21: Right.
22: Right. And there is this consistency in our households to where our kids grow up like, oh, mom and dad actually do believe this stuff.
21: Yeah.
22: You know, and I can live this too.
21: Right. Yeah. Don't just preach it, but live it.
22: Yes, absolutely.
21: And that can often be hard.
22: Yeah.
21: You
22: for
21: know,
22: sure.
21: Especially as a
22: absolutely.
21: Parent.
22: Absolutely. Yeah.
21: And with everything that you have going on in your adult life, mm-hmm. to be able to realize that, you know, yes, they're kids, but they're also not adults. Mm-hmm. They're in that formative, trying to figure out their own
22: for sure
21: people personhood,
22: mm-hmm.
21: and it's, you have to remember that you kind of have to take it down to their level.
22: Absolutely
21: Which is a big thing, and it's sometimes a hard thing to remember.
22: Yeah, for sure. You know, because we can want them to be on the same maturity level as us,
21: right,
22: way of thinking as we are. like, okay, they're 12, but you've been around for 45 years. There's a little difference in experience and knowledge.
21: Yes. Yes.
22: All right. And time that has gone past. But I do think that, as we begin to think about, parenting, I like this one quote by John Chrysostom. He's a, early church father. He says, "We must aim not only to educate the mind, but to direct the soul to God." Right. Yeah. So, yeah, it's not just, yes, we help them to learn, you know, reading, writing, arithmetic. Yes, right. Do all that. Absolutely. Right. But also, like, what does it look like to be a Christian at 12? What does it look like to follow Jesus at 15 and 19? Like, what does that look like? And helping them to live that out and continually pointing them back to Jesus and back to the word.
21: Right.
22: Yeah.
21: Well, how would you do that?
22: Yeah. Very interesting question. I'm glad that you posed that to me. So I think it's interesting. When you look at the life of Jesus, right? So on Sunday, that's what I kind of talked about, the life of Jesus and his parents, how they parented him, right? So Joseph and Mary. Now, we know Joseph isn't his biological dad, right? Because Immaculate Conception and all that great stuff, right? But he is stepdad, right? He is there, right? He
21: is there,
22: absolutely. And what does it look like to raise Jesus, right? So there's a passage, Luke chapter 2, verse 39 and verse 40. I'm going to read that for us, too. So it says, "So when they had performed all things according to the law of the Lord, they returned to Galilee to their own city, Nazareth." Verse 40 says, "And the child grew and became strong in spirit, filled with wisdom, and the grace of God was upon him." All right. So the first thing that I would like to bring up is that the importance of the parents wanting to obey God.
21: Right. That foundation.
22: That foundation. Yes. So like the text says, they performed all the things according to the law, right? Pertaining to Jesus. Like, they wanted to make sure that whatever God says, how children were supposed to be raised, they wanted to do that, right? And so this idea of, okay, as parents, how do we make sure our kids grow up in an environment that is conducive to be able to learn about Jesus? Well, we have to, as parents, want to do that.
21: Correct.
22: Right?
21: Well, kids learn by example.
22: Absolutely. Yep. You know, you can keep talking to them till you blow in the face, but afterwards they're like, okay, how you actually do that though?
21: Right.
22: You know? And so the parents' desire to be, you know, wholly sanctified and abiding by the word of God is that foundation. But then you see there was four areas where Jesus grew. He grew physically, right? He grew in spirit. He grew in wisdom and in the grace of God. And so, like, the importance of understanding, like, our bodies matter, right?
21: Right.
22: So teaching kids, you know, how to be healthy and to have good hygiene, right? Those important things, that's important.
21: Yes,
22: right? Becoming strong in spirit, the idea of spiritual growth and formation. So teaching children spiritual disciplines on their level, like, what does it look like to read the Bible, right? How to pray. You know, so I know when I was a very little kid, my mom taught me the prayer that I think just about most people teach their kids before they go to bed. "Now lay me down to sleep." You know, "I pray the Lord my soul to keep." Like, while that was very simple, it was formative.
21: Right.
22: So it is, okay, at the very least, you do this before you go to bed.
21: Yes.
22: Right. And then the being filled with wisdom, the importance of intellectual growth. Right. So not just having knowledge, but also understanding so you can apply. Like, what does it look like to live this way?
21: Right.
22: And then the grace of God. Like, how do I hear the voice of God so that I can follow God's plan for my life?
21: Right.
22: Right. All right. So this part can get a little challenging because it's like, okay, so I have a plan for your life, Jimmy, as parents. Right.
21: Right.
22: I know what I want you to do in your life.
21: Yes.
22: Right. But the Lord may say, but I got a plan for his life, which is different than your plan.
21: Right. But wait, there's more.
22: Right. You know, so it is helping children to learn how to follow the leading of the Holy Spirit. Right. And I think there's four stages that go along with that.
21: Okay.
22: All right. So these four stages of parenting, I'm going to give them to them, then we can kind of break it, you know,
21: right.
22: break them down a little bit. The first one is protecting and teaching.
21: Okay.
22: All right. So that's the first stage. So that's like infancy to like preteen. The parent is a protector and teacher. The second phase is parent as trainer and coach. So this is like the teenage years.
21: Mm.
22: Yeah, everybody loves the teenage years, right? The third phase is parent as advisor and mentor. And then the last one, and that's 18 and up.
21: Okay.
22: All right. And then the last phase is parent as encourager and confidant. All right. So this is basically where parenting and the parent-child dynamic becomes more like a friendship. Mm.
21: Yeah.
22: Than just, you know, mom and son or
21: right.
22: dad, you know what I mean? So that, that dynamic changes, right? And so looking at that first one there, right? So parent as protector and teacher, right? So we see this in Mary and Joseph, right? So right before they leave Bethlehem,
21: yep.
22: right? To go to Nazareth, but we know that Herod wanted to kill baby Jesus, right? So what happens? They take him to Egypt. They protect him.
21: Right.
22: Right. They protect him from forces that want to basically snuff out his life before mm-hmm. he becomes an adult and walks in his purpose. So I think the same thing applies to parents that between that infancy stage and preteens that we should protect children from danger. Right. So.
21: Right.
22: Danger of people, right? Danger from the elements, right?
21: Right.
22: So at 2 years old, fire seems attractive.
21: Yes.
22: Right? It is bright and yeah. big and, you know, they stumbled towards it. But it's like, no, you don't go there.
21: Right.
22: right? You stay away from that. So you're protecting it and even like electricity,
21: yeah.
22: right? Like they want to put their fingers into stuff, into
21: yes.
22: sockets and
21: yes.
22: all that. Like, so you... They don't know how to protect themselves.
21: Right.
22: So we must protect
21: them. We have to do it for them.
22: Right.
21: Yes.
22: Right. And even protecting them from themselves.
21: Yes.
22: You know?
21: In that toddler age.
22: Yes.
21: Yeah, there's a lot of protecting them from themselves. Yes.
22: Yes. Right. But even as they grow in those formative years too, like protecting them from being exposed to things too early.
21: Right.
22: Right. So music. TV, right? TV shows, some social media stuff,
21: mm-hmm.
22: like some things you should not be exposed to yet.
21: Right.
22: Right. So your mind is not able to comprehend that yet.
21: Right.
22: So let's protect you from the big screen and the small screen.
21: Yes.
22: right.
21: Yes.
22: You know, but also during that time, it's not just protection, but it's also intentional teaching. Right. So mm-hmm. teaching what is right and what is wrong.
21: Yes.
22: Right.
21: Yes.
22: And not allowing them to come to their own conclusions about that at five.
21: Correct.
22: like,
21: correct. It's right and wrong. There is no gray area.
22: Yes. Yeah. Like, yeah, you don't go around hitting people or spitting on people or biting people. Like,
21: yes.
22: no, you don't
21: but
22: do
21: what?
22: That.
21: No gray area.
22: right. You know, kind of, you know, letting them know, you know, you eat this, you don't eat that. Right. You go there, you don't go there.
21: Mm-hmm.
22: Right? So, it is teaching, I believe, how to follow rules.
21: Right.
22: Right. At that formative age, like, rules matter. Right. And you have to abide by these for the rest of your life.
21: Yes.
22: in some shape, form,
21: yes.
22: or fashion. Right. So teaching that to them.
21: Mm-hmm.
22: The second stage is parents as trainer and coach. As I said, in my sermon before, you still have in this stage as teenagers, you still have some teaching,
21: oh,
22: right?
21: Yeah.
22: And protecting to do.
21: yes.
22: Absolutely, right? So there's some overlap there. but I believe as when your children are teenagers, your role as a parent is rapidly changing.
21: Okay.
22: Because you're preparing them for adulthood, right? And at 18, you know, while they may not have the knowledge of all adults, you know, and the understanding of what life's going to bring, right? The reality is at 18, they become an adult and the law sees them that way.
21: Correct.
22: Right? So all of their actions are now their responsibility.
21: Correct.
22: Right? So preparing them for that.
21: Oh, yeah.
22: You know? And prepare them for what does freedom with responsibility look like? Right.
21: Yeah.
22: So you look at Luke chapter 2, right? So Jesus, and we talked about this a little earlier, but off the we weren't recording. Jesus is Mary and Joseph go to Passover in Jerusalem, mm-hmm. right? And after Passover is over, Jesus is with them at Passover. And after Passover is over, they are leaving, right? The caravan of people,
21: yes.
22: they're all leaving, going back to Nazareth. And they assume, right, that Jesus is with the caravan.
21: You would think.
22: Right? That he's with them somewhere, right? And next thing you know, about a day or so of not seeing Jesus anywhere, they're like, where is this boy at?
21: Uh-huh.
22: All right. So they go searching for him. They don't find him with the caravan. They go back to Jerusalem, right? And they find him with the teachers.
21: Yes.
22: Right? And he is listening, asking questions and answering questions, right? Which I think should have been a clue of his purpose. Like,
21: yes.
22: Oh, this is interesting. Why is he with these adult learned men?
21: Right, right.
22: right? Having deep conversations about the Bible, but okay. But I don't want us to miss the fact that even though, you know, they left Jesus, right? Even though that happened, I think the bigger insight is they were giving him room to roam.
21: Yes.
22: Right? So they were giving him a sense of freedom.
21: Right.
22: Right.
21: Which is important for
22: yes,
21: kids.
22: Yes, absolutely.
21: Yeah, we were talking, you know, raising kids is not for the faint of heart.
22: Mm-hmm.
21: And I must not be doing too bad right. because I didn't leave my kid to... Yeah.
22: Right.
21: You know, Mary and Joseph left Jesus and had no idea where he was. I mean, most parents, yes. At some point, you have no idea where
22: right.
21: your kids are. But it is. It's one of those, and I'm trying to wrap my head around that, mm-hmm. you know, as Hunter is going to be 12 here soon. I'm like, I got to remember he's his own person.
22: Yeah.
21: And I can't still be like, you're really wearing that. No, go change your shirt or go brush your hair.
22: Mm-hmm.
21: Like if you want the super crazy hair, because that's
22: yeah.
21: what is the fad now.
22: Right.
21: I got to let mm-hmm. you be. And yeah, I think that's a good point. I do
22: yeah.
21: think that maybe Mary and Joseph were maybe they in a way knew
22: because
21: mm-hmm. there probably wasn't a whole lot of panic for them. I mean, they knew where he potentially was.
22: Yes, I think they're. So it's interesting, like the text says how when they got to Jesus, I like the NLT, the New Living Translation, because it says Mary asked Jesus, why did you do this?
21: Mm-hmm.
22: Because we were frantically looking for you,
21: mm-hmm.
22: right? So the idea of you should have been with us because you are normally around us somewhere, mm-hmm. right? But at the same time, having the opportunity for him to experience life,
21: right?
22: And experience what does freedom within boundaries
21: right.
22: look like,
21: right.
22: you know? I think that's the challenging part of helping children move into adulthood is, okay, what are the boundaries of freedom?
21: Right.
22: Right. Because you don't want them as a parent, you don't always want them around you. Just like, go outside and play somewhere.
21: Go do something. Would you
22: right.
21: just leave me alone? Yes.
22: You know, but at the same time, you also have the other end of, okay, so where are you though?
21: Correct.
22: Right.
21: Correct. There is the very delicate balance
22: yes.
21: of knowing that and praying
22: mm-hmm.
21: that you have raised them right
22: mm-hmm.
21: to be able to make those responsible decisions
22: yes.
21: and know I probably maybe shouldn't be here. So I'm going to go, you know, I'm out or, you know, maybe I should call mom at this point.
22: Yes, yes, yes.
21: Or are they going to make that major step that is not the best
22: mm-hmm.
21: choice? But as parents, we all did some probably, well, I can't say we all did.
22: Mm-hmm.
21: we probably at some point made some very bad decisions mm-hmm. around the same time. And
22: I
21: we
22: made
21: learned
22: terrible
21: from them.
22: Yes, yes.
21: And we can only hope that while we want to go, oh, nope, you're not doing that, mm-hmm. we gotta remember they're their own people. And we could say, hey, I was young and dumb once mm-hmm. too. These yes. are all of the things. Let's yeah. not do that.
22: Yes, right. And I think that's the coaching and training piece, mm-hmm. right? So coaching them about life, right. right? So these are some of the consequences that come with life,
21: right?
22: Right? And learning how to, okay, now you have to deal with some of these consequences because you've made these choices.
21: Right, right. Right.
22: The blessing is generally as a teenager, you don't feel all of the consequence because you have your parents.
21: Right, to kind right. of give you that buffer.
22: Yes, yep. absolutely.
21: Yep.
22: You know, but you're training them and coaching them on what it looks like to be an adult. So what does the responsibilities look like? You know, what does bills look like? I wish my parents would have told me all the bills they had as
21: same.
22: A teenager, right? Like,
21: same.
22: Like, why didn't you tell me?
21: Yes. Why was this not taught in
22: yes.
21: class?
22: Like, there's so many bills. And, you know, like, and who's Rita? And why is she on my check? Like, who is this lady?
21: Why is she taking my money? Right. Yeah, I mean, and just, you know, I probably would have made different decisions with my allowance and yes. not gone, hey, Mom, I'm going to walk up to this corner store and get some gum every time I had some money. I'd yes. be, like, squirreling that away.
22: Absolutely.
21: No, no, that was never taught.
22: Right. You know, like, those things of preparation and, you know, the importance of respecting other people.
21: Yes.
22: Right. As adults.
21: Yes.
22: Right. Because when that doesn't happen, bad things can occur.
21: Right.
22: Right. So it's like, okay, so you need to learn how to treat people well.
21: You have to learn to coexist.
22: Yes.
21: You're not going to always like the people that you work with.
22: Absolutely.
21: That you're in school with, that are friends of your friends that, mm-hmm. you know, are around. You're not always going to like them, but you have to be courteous
22: yes.
21: to them. You have to be kind to them.
22: Mm-hmm.
21: You know, you don't have to completely ignore them.
22: Sure.
21: You're right. Not going to ever be besties, and
22: yep.
21: that's fine.
22: Yep.
21: But we're all in this together.
22: Absolutely.
21: And if we don't get along, it's going to turn ugly.
22: Yeah, it's going to get bad. You know, so those first two stages, right? So parent as protector and teacher. The second one is trainer and coach.
21: Okay.
22: The third one is interesting, right?
21: Well, let's yep. hold on the
22: okay.
21: third one.
22: Gotcha.
21: And actually, we will pick that up tomorrow.
22: Yes.
21: So part two of our discussion with Pastor mm-hmm. Owens, going off the preaching series that you're doing right now called Raising Arrows.
22: Yes.
21: We will touch base. We'll part two coming tomorrow.
22: Sounds good.
21: It's Afternoons with Friends. I'm Christine Lane on AM 1220, The Word.
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5: July 30. His power in our weakness. The Lord said to Gideon, "The people with you are too many for me to give the Midianites into their hand, lest Israel boast over me, saying, 'My own hand has saved me.' Now therefore proclaim in the ears of the people, saying, 'Whoever is fearful and trembling, let him return home and hurry away from Mount Gilead.' Then 22,000 of the people returned, and 10,000 remained." Judges chapter 7, verses 2 and 3. God's purpose for his people in every age is that we might depend upon him entirely. When God called him to save the Israelites, Gideon was faced with an overwhelming task. His army had to face the Midianites. Their army was said to be as overwhelming as locusts, and their camels were without number, as the sand that is on the seashore in abundance. Gideon's army of 32,000 paled in comparison. And then the Lord said to him, "The people with you are too many for me to give the Midianites into their hand." And so 22,000 left the army. No doubt Gideon was doing the math and wondering how he could strategically match strength for strength with even fewer soldiers. What he didn't know was that he was about to learn the necessity of weakness. God is always at work in our circumstances, to bring us to a greater dependence on him and a deeper praise for his rescue. In Gideon's life, as in our own lives today, God left no doubt that he alone is God. His glory won't be shared with or stolen by anyone else. Simply put, God is wholly adequate. We are not. Both then and now, he helps us see the necessity of humbly acknowledging our weakness in order to magnify his greatness. The truth is, our pride is at its ugliest when it emerges as spiritual pride, when we begin to boast in our experiences with God or our successes for God. That was the tendency of the super apostles to whom Paul referred in 2 Corinthians chapter 12, verse 11. They seemed so powerful, full of stories to tell about how they were filled with the power of the Spirit. But Paul simply answered, "If I should wish to boast, I would not be a fool, for I would be speaking the truth. But I refrain from it, so that no one may think more of me than he sees in me or hears from me." He understood that humility, weakness, and inadequacy are all key to usefulness in God's kingdom. That is why God further reduced Gideon's army to a mere 300. He was going to achieve his plan with so few people that when the victory came, everyone would know the source of the victory. And in God's kindness, he still does this for us today. He reminds us that those who are most useful to his plan and purpose are those who, in the world's eyes, are not up to the task, because then it is clear that it is his work and not theirs. This is bad news for you if you would like to hold on to your pride and self-dependence. It is bad news for you if you would like to receive praise. It is, however, amazing news for you if you know you are inadequate for the tasks that God sets before you. What among the things you're facing do you feel wholly ill-equipped to handle? Depend on him and walk forward in obedience, and you will discover that his power is displayed in your weakness, and you will praise him all the more.
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0: And you're being executed beside the only person in human history who could help you. And when he recognizes that and acknowledges Jesus, and Jesus says, today I tell you, you'll be with me in paradise. He didn't say, now, are you going to join a synagogue? Have you read the Torah? He asks nothing about his life. He simply says, the fact that you've cried out and you recognize me, you will be with me in paradise. What a gift.
1: 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And Sheila's perspectives are pointing to heaven, and she's going to be talking more today about how heaven impacts our lives here on earth. We're so glad you've joined us. This is Focus on the Family with Jim Daly, and I'm John Fuller.
33: Sheila is such a good storyteller. We had to cut yesterday's conversation a bit short, but as promised, we're back with the rest of this great conversation. Last time, Sheila shared about why believers experience disappointments in this life. That may be where you're at. Aren't we all asking that same question? She laid the foundation for the hope we have in Christ in eternity, but also in everyday lives here on earth as believers. And today we're going to continue the conversation talking about heaven, and we'll cover a lot of frequently asked questions. And if you missed the program last time, don't be dismayed. 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
1: And Sheila Walsh is a Grammy-nominated singer, author, Bible teacher, and a former television host, and brings a real heart for Jesus and the Scriptures. You're going to hear that today. She's written a terrific book called The Hope of Heaven, How the Promise of Eternity Changes Everything, and we've got that at our website. So, Jim, here's how you continued the conversation with Sheila Walsh on today's Focus on the Family with Jim Daly.
33: Now, I've got to ask this question. We're going to ask a few more, but do pets get into heaven? And I know pets are a big deal. Pets have, unfortunately, in my opinion, sorry, you can send me all the hate mail you want, but they've kind of taken the place of children for some people.
0: Oh, that's true.
33: But that is a legitimate question. So many people say, are pets going to be in heaven?
0: Well, there'll definitely be animals in heaven. We know that. We know that Christ will be in a white horse. We know that we're told that the lion will lay down with the lamb. I remember a little girl asking Billy Graham, do you think my dog is going to be in heaven? And he asked her, would that make you happy? And she said, yes. And he said, then I'm pretty sure your dog will be in heaven.
33: Oh, what a good answer.
0: I've put in my requests that I have this Maggie, this little Yorkshire Terrier, who's just so noisy. So I think she'll be in heaven, but not bark quite so much.
33: In the choir, maybe?
0: Yeah, maybe she could be in the choir.
33: The endless barking, but that's good. Your son's plan to get your dog, I think Bella, is it Bella, into heaven? What was that about? What was the Christian aiming for there?
0: Well, it was funny because he thought that if you're a human being, he knew that we could pray to go to heaven, but he wasn't quite sure what our Bichon Belle would do. And so we'd gone to some theme park and he had a pink ticket. You had to have this pink ticket to get in. And I was going to throw it away in the park. And he was like, no, Mom, I have a plan for this. And he brought that. And I saw it beside his bedside table. And I'm like, Christian, you don't need that ticket anymore. He said, Mom, it's not for me. It's for Belle. I said, what's it for Belle? He says, I'm thinking this might get her into heaven. So he actually tucked it into Belle's bed because this was her pink ticket into the great unknown.
33: Hmm. You know, sometimes we overcomplicate heaven.
0: Yeah.
33: You know, and we think of that. Don't you think that makes the Lord smile?
0: Of course.
33: A little boy's faith, mm-hmm. putting that in her little night area. Her and little soft, comfy sleeping spot.
0: The other thing that was so sweet, one Sunday in our church, a pastor was doing a message on the rapture. And when we came home, and at that point, we have three dogs. And at lunchtime, Christian said, okay, here's the plan. You grab Belle, you grab Tink, and I'll grab Maggie. He wanted to make sure that they were all covered.
33: That's funny. Let's jump into Matthew 25, the parable of the talents. You mention it in the book. What does that parable, that story, tell us about heaven?
0: But, you know, it's interesting. You know, you'll see it on social media. When somebody dies, they'll say, well done, good and faithful servant, if they're a believer. You know?
3: Right,
0: and
3: that's what I want to hear.
0: Yeah. And I think to myself, when did Jesus actually say that? So I find myself studying that. This is Matthew 25. But he tells this parable of a master who goes away depicting himself. He gives to one of his servants five bags of silver. One gets two and one gets one. And then he goes away. And when he returns, the one who had five bags has now got 10. And Jesus says to him, well done, good and faithful servant, enter into the joy I've prepared. The one who had two has now got four. But here's what's interesting. He says exactly the same to him. Mm-hmm. He doesn't say, it's not as great as 10, but you know, nice try. No, he says, well done, good and faithful servant, enter into the joy. The one who didn't think they'd been given much buried it and did nothing. Didn't accept anything that God had given him and squandered it, and it was just wasted and buried. And so what I love about that is you can look at certain, like people will listen to you, Jim, and think, well, what a gifted man, what a great communicator.
3: They just need to talk to Gene to find out what's real.
0: That's a whole other book.
3: Yeah.
0: But, you know, we look at certain people within the Christian community and we think, well, you've been given so many gifts. It's irrelevant. Mm. All that matters is, what did Jesus give you? Whatever he gave you, when you use that for his kingdom, then you will hear, well done, good and faithful servant.
3: And on the flip side, sometimes people struggle with translating a parable, but that mm-hmm. bearing of the talent, be very specific about what we should be appropriately fearful about in that regard when it comes to the spiritual gifts that God gives us. If we bury what God has given us, what are we going to hear?
0: Well, yeah.
3: And what does it look like?
0: Depart from me. Yeah, I mean, there's just, and I'm not sure how exactly to interpret that part. I've read lots of different commentaries and they all have slightly different angles on it. But yeah, you don't want to, and I think too, when you bury the gift God has given you, he takes it away.
3: Hmm.
0: You know, because I never feel like, oh, I'm ready for this. I'm equipped for this. I've never gone on a TV show, on a platform, on a radio interview and thought, well, here I am, Lord. No. Do you know what I do every single time? I did it in the hotel this morning. I have a moment and I hold my hands up and I say, Lord, under-catered one more time. Feeding of the 5,000. If there's 5,000 men, there's 9,000-10,000 people. If there's women, there's snacks people. That's not the only food on the hillside. But the only one who gave what they had was the little boy. And Jesus, when he says, and I think it's Mark that tells us this detail, says, what do you have? And that's all Jesus asks. Mm. So we bring our not enough, and Jesus makes it more than enough.
3: Yeah. You know, I think one of the big misconceptions, just generally, Christian, non-Christian, is judgment.
0: Mm.
3: You know, just, I mean, is that not what most people say? If God were loving, how could he be a judging God? Or if you're a Christian, how could you be a judging person? You're told not to judge. We hear that quite a bit. So these misconceptions about judging others, judgment, you reserved an entire chapter in the book about the rewards we'll receive in heaven. Tell us about what that looks like, the judgment component and then the rewards that we receive in heaven.
0: Well, we know that every believer will never stand before the great white throne judgment. I mean, that's for those who have continuously, to the last breath, said no to Jesus. They're the only ones. But anyone, whether you've been a Christian for 10 minutes or 50 years, when you've said yes to Jesus, you made him the Lord of your life, your name is written in the Lamb's Book of Life. But every believer will stand before the judgment seat of Christ. And sometimes we think judgment, oh, yikes. But it's not about that. Paul's writing to the church in Corinth, which is a great Grecian city, Olympic Games. And the Bema seat is a place for rewards. It's not a place for the kind of judgment we understand. When Paul wrote this to the Corinthians, they pictured that, they knew exactly what he's talking about. But it means that every single one of us gets to decide. That's why how we live eternally is impacted by how we live now. Because if we will use our lives to bring people closer to Jesus, to just show up, you know, Chuck Swindoll said to me, Sheila, it's a key to ministry, show up. then when we stand before Christ and he'll show us what our life looked like, it says that for some of us, it will burn away. It's just like wood, hay and stubble. Does it mean you don't go into heaven? No, absolutely you go into heaven because you've trusted Christ. That's all you need. Judged by the last thing Jesus did, not the last thing you did. But for some, what they will discover at their feet are precious jewels. And what do you do with them? You put them in a crown and you throw them at his feet. I don't want to stand empty-handed before Jesus. I want to know that I'm never going to be Beth Moore or Sandy Patty or whoever, But I don't have to. I just have to run in my own lane and be faithful to God.
1: I so appreciate that perspective, Sheila. That is so important to me. I think the longer I live, the more I see the truth of what you're saying there. You're listening to Focus on the Family with Jim Daly, and today some fascinating insights into heaven from Sheila Walsh. And her book is called The Hope of Heaven, How the Promise of Eternity Changes Everything. We've got that at focusonthefamily.com/broadcast. And you know, Sheila, you had mentioned earlier about how wide this narrow gate is that Jesus offers himself to us as. And I'm thinking about the thief on the cross. I just can't forget that man who was nailed there and unable to do anything except just believe. And Jesus gave him the assurance that he would enter heaven. It's so beautiful and so simple. What have you seen in that passage?
0: I just think it's one of the most remarkable things. All he did was recognize. His eyes were open and he recognized. And can you imagine, you're about to take your final breaths, you're being executed, and you're being executed beside the only person in human history who could help you. And when he recognizes that and acknowledges Jesus, and Jesus says, "Today I tell you, you'll be with me in paradise." He didn't say, "Now, are you going to join a synagogue? Have you read the Torah? What's your..." He asks nothing about his life. He simply says, "The fact that you've cried out and you recognize me, you will be with me in paradise." What a gift.
3: Yeah, that's so good. You tell the story of Florence Chadwick.
0: Oh, I love that.
3: I love when you say it because you got the great accent. But how does keeping our focus on heaven change the way we run the race here on earth?
0: She was an amazing woman. She was an incredible swimmer. She was the first woman to ever swim across the English Channel and back.
3: That's why I remember her name.
0: Really?
3: I knew the name, but I didn't know the story.
0: Yeah.
3: She was that woman.
0: She was that woman. But what she wanted to do was when I lived in California, I would see this. She wanted to swim from Catalina Island to the mainland. And she practiced a lot. And eventually she gets in the water with her coach and her mom in a boat and begins to swim. And she's maybe, I don't know, 18 hours into it. But this huge, dense fog comes down. And she says to her coach, "I'm done. I can't do this." And they're like, come on, you can do it. You can do it." And she said, "No, I'm done." And so they bring her into the boat, and she realizes she was less than a mile to the shore. And what she said was, "If I could just have seen the shore, I know I would have made it." And I think that's the thing for us as believers. If we just keep our eyes on the shore, then we can finish this race.
3: You know, this might sound odd, Sheila, but in that pursuit, why are we so blinded to our mortality? I mean, you don't think about it, especially young people, 20, 30-somethings. I mean, I'll live till I'm 80 or 90. But even those 50s, 60s, 70-somethings, it's not present. We might think about it in terms of what we got to do, what we need to prepare for. But to your point, it's not like looking at the shore of heaven. Mm-hmm. It seems to me we don't really contemplate our last day, our last breath, and we're all going to face it. Nobody gets away from that.
0: No.
3: So how do we do that? How do we put down this life, set it aside for a minute to look at the shore of heaven?
0: You know, and I think realistically, we don't live that way every day. We don't live every single day thinking, well, if this was the last day of my life, what would I do and how would I live it? But I think it's this deeper understanding. It's like this foundation stone of knowing. Like, for example, one of the things I talk to my son about a lot is we need to celebrate every door that God closes. We need to celebrate as much as every door that God opens. I wanted Christian to get into SMU for his graduate work, and I knew a couple of the professors, so I talked to a couple of the professors, tried to do my mother thing, you know, so ridiculous. And he didn't get in. He got into UNT Dallas. It turned out to be the perfect thing for him. It couldn't have been better. So I think it's like inviting God into every moment to celebrate the disappointments or to learn to say, "Yeah, thank you, God, you closed that door. I don't know why you closed it, but thank you that you closed it. And now I look forward to where you're going to open."
3: I'm going to give you a whiplash question here, but that whole example catches my attention. The mom that is trying to be the Holy Spirit. I don't mean that. Dads can do it too. But I'm just saying that it's like what you perceive to be healthy manipulation. I want to create a good environment. Yeah. I want my child to go to the best school where they'll have a spiritual framework. I'll connect them with my friends. I mean, and you can put that into any context, sports for your kid, whatever. Where do we where do we draw that line to understand as a parent that God has a path for this child, that when our children hit a valley, it will be good to be present, but to allow that child to go through the valley.
0: Yeah.
3: Because we, and I do it too, I am guilty of this. We want to pluck that child out of the valley in their 20s.
0: Yeah.
3: So that they don't feel pain. They don't have to experience something we experienced as a 20-something, as an 18-year-old. That is such a hard balance in parenting. To say, Lord, what is your wisdom in this?

0: Hi, I'm Pastor Richard Lewis, and I want to invite you to my program, Walking in the Light, on Saturday afternoons at 1 p.m. on 1220 The Word. We are discussing God's design for marriage.
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6: With SRN News, I'm Keith Peters in Washington. President Trump says he may withdraw and delay Todd Blanche's nomination as Attorney General until Republican senators who are seeking concessions from the top prosecutor leave office. Trump doubled down Thursday on choosing his former personal lawyer as the nation's top lawman, calling him a star and saying he will keep him in the role as acting Attorney General until Republican Senators John Cornyn of Texas and Tom Tillis of North Carolina leave office next year. The United States and Iran each fired a barrage of missiles as the pattern of back-and-forth strikes took hold again and hope dimmed for a quick end to the five-month conflict. Following a few days of respite, fears of a wider war have grown. On Wall Street, the Dow up by 613 points, the S&P up by 121. This is SRN News.
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Welcome to today's edition of Time in the Vineyard with pastor teacher Jeff Toring. 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

Do you know how many people cannot come to church because of sports? They just cannot come because Sunday. And they're not sinning necessarily. This Hellenism, the liberal thought of our day, has infiltrated us today. So just 2 weeks ago, I sent off an email because I was having conversation with a boy who was asking me questions about salvation. And so I invited him to church. I said, well, I'm having actually a salvation evangelistic message this Sunday. You can bring your girlfriend who you're concerned about. It's funny because I don't think he's saved, but he's witnessing to his girlfriend who's not saved either. So it's the blind leading the blind. Anyway, I said, so why don't you just come to church this Sunday? It's a pretty simple message. And he said, oh, I can't go. I have a sports camp on Sunday. And I said, well, that's unfortunate. Because you go to a Christian school whose motto is Christ first. So I emailed and I looked through that thing, you know, whatever. I'm just looking through, who do I send an email to? You know, not that it's going to matter, but I'll send it anyway. So I find the head professor of theology and I send him an email, which I figured he'll never get it. And I told him what I said, you know, real brief. This is what happened. And he responded right away. He goes, thanks for calling. He goes, why don't you send him to my office and we'll talk. I'll talk to him. I said, sir, I'm only sending a lament. How is it that Christ First Christian School keeps people from church on Sunday? Because they're Hellenistic. They're liberal in thought. And the rot has implemented into the church. Certainly into the colleges. One of the things that he did, is as far as his tactics were, as Antichrist epiphanies, he went after what we call the Kohanim. Kohanim, Kohen, you may recognize the name, it's a Jewish name. It's the line of the high priesthood, plural is Nim. He would actually attack and target the Kohanim. How he could corrupt them is through money. So if you wanted to become the high priest in his day, whoever was the highest bidder. You want to be the pastor here? Just come up with the highest money and then you can sit with the gold chair and, you know, and the crown and all that stuff. Now, if you want to be the pastor here, you can also do that. Feel free. Bid away. You can have it. But as it went on, it got more corrupt and more corrupt till finally he had to corrupt it further and further till finally he actually had a sow sacrificed, which is just grotesque to the Jew to have a sow, an unclean animal, instead of the rams and the lambs and these things that were supposed to be brought in as offerings in order to blaspheme heaven and to blaspheme and to crush down the Jew and to eliminate the Jew who is constantly a thorn in his side because they are constantly religious. They always carry their Bibles and they always are doing these things. We need to get rid of this. So he just sacrificed a Jew on the altar. And then afterward, there was an uprising, which was what he wanted. He drew them into it. And then he had just a slaughtering of the Jews, killed thousands and thousands of Jews mercilessly, tortured them to death, and just killed them by the load. He installed a statue of Zeus in the temple, which actually he thought was himself. That's how deranged the guy was. That's me, Zeus the god. And then he outlawed Judaism. So as we look at that, you can see now, knowing the history, you can see it playing out in the next verses. Look at it. It says, and out of one of them came forth this little horn, a king, which waxed exceeding great toward the south and toward the east and toward the pleasant land, especially the heartland. Verse 10, and it waxed great even to the host of heaven, and it cast down some of the host and of the stars to the ground and stamped upon them. Yea, he magnified himself to the prince of the host. Now, the prince of the host that was known of then was the high priest. He magnified himself even to the high priest, and by him the daily sacrifice was taken away, and the place of his sanctuary was cast down. Verse 12, and a host was given him against the daily sacrifice by reason of the transgression, the uprising. So we have an uprising, we must put down the uprising. So there was a military host given to him, probably corruption even within what we know of as the temple police, the temple guards, who are the police of the temple, are so corrupt because money is flowing from one hand to another, and we're just going to crush this uprising. So much so it cast down the truth to the ground, and it practiced and it prospered. Then I heard one saint speaking, and another saint said unto that certain saint which spake, how long shall be the vision concerning the daily sacrifice and the transgression of desolation? To give both the sanctuary and the host be trodden underfoot.
How long is this going to be? Now you see, within the vision, there's people speaking, giving some interpretation to Daniel as he's actually experiencing it. He overhears saints, probably angels, that are wondering after manhood. What's going on here? How long is this going to be? They're absolutely blaspheming in the temple of God. And it seems as though nothing is happening. Gets just a little bit worse because verse 14, he said unto me, well, this is how long it's going to last, 2,300 days, 2,300 days. Then shall the sanctuary be cleansed. The problem is historically we don't have anything to match that. I read and read and read and read of guys, they're like, well, the Bible numbers stuff, you know, if the Bible is 7 days and 8 days, and it's like, you know, and then the letters are the second character to the right and then the third character to the left, so the Bible's telling me this secret, and you just take 8 minus 1 times 2, and then you put it together in the square root of 5, and now I know when Jesus is coming back. That's what they're getting out of here, 2,300 days and minus 5, and, you know, Jewish calendar. No, you don't know what you're talking about. You have no idea. You're guessing. We don't know. It's a historical event. Something happened 2,300 days, but the truth is, we don't know. Probably because now we're starting to turn the corner into something else. When you think of prophecy, it's always dual. Most of the time, dual. Maybe even triple. So what happens is you have a prophetical teaching that starts way back in the book of Genesis, and you get pieces, parts. And before you know it, you start to see what the puzzle is showing us. Then what will happen is you have what we call types or typology, something that is typical. This person, Antiochus Epiphanes, is typical of an Antichrist. John the Apostle said there is many Antichrists, but there is only one Antichrist. And what we're beginning to see is more things laid down onto transparency so that we're seeing things. And I believe by now what's happening is we don't know what the 2300 is because it probably hasn't taken place yet. But one day it will, and then we will know. That's why now he's saying, I need to know what this is, what this means. Verse 15, and it came to pass when I, even I, Daniel, had seen the vision and had sought for the meaning, probably with his co-astrologers, then, behold, there stood before me as an appearance of a man. Now we get the curtain pulled back. I heard a man's voice between the banks of Uli, which called and said unto me, Gabriel, make this man to understand the vision. You hear the King of Kings giving orders to one of his generals in the spiritual realm. The voice is God Almighty. He's giving orders from the direct throne to one of his generals, and he names him by name, the angel Gabriel, that we're familiar with in the Christmas story. This is very rare material. So something very important is going on for God to draw back the curtain, to even not only to say an angel, but to give us his name. Make this man to understand the vision. 17, so he came near where I stood. When he came, I was afraid. I fell upon my face, absolutely terrified at the presence of holiness. The top generals, only one higher, the archangel Michael, and he hears the very voice of the king. So he came near, I fell upon my face, I was afraid. But he said unto me, understand, O son of man, for at the time of the end shall the vision be. Now as he was speaking with me, I was in a deep sleep on my face toward the ground. It's as if he was dead, face down on the ground. But he touched me and set me upright. Verse 19, he said, behold, I will make thee know what shall be in the last end of the indignation, for at the time appointed the end shall be. The time of the indignation, we know that as the time of the Gentiles, which is engulfing the whole book of Daniel. The times of the Gentiles, the dominion when Gentiles would rule. Verse 20, the ram which thou sawest, having two horns, are the kings of Media and Persia. We're already familiar with that. We've already gone through a few chapters in Daniel. He's only confirming the visions before. Again, the two kings that he has seen are Cyrus and Darius. Verse 21, the rough goat is the king of Grecia, and the great horn that is between his eyes is the first king.
Alexander the Great. Now, if you look back into the vision, it says that when they came, they didn't even hit the ground, that this mass was running toward him. The he-goat was running in a vicious way, not even hitting the ground. When Alexander the Great came with his armies, there were so many of them that they entirely covered the ground, so much so that you could not see them until the host finally passed by. It just looked like the ground itself was moving. And they wiped out and conquered. I mean, they just totally obliterated the enemies. They outnumbered them 10-1 sometimes. It was an amazing military feat. And this young general, Alexander the Great, came in crushing and stamped. That's why the vision that we see is so brutal and bloody. He's stamping down, just crushing down this other goat as he lays upon the ground. Absolutely no mercy. Crushes him. Then verse 22, now that being broken, whereas four stood up for it, four kingdoms shall stand up out of the nation, but not in his power. That's just fifth grade history, folks. After Alexander the Great, we know what happened. He was conquered, and it was split up into four separate kingdoms and four separate provinces. Greek was no longer a world empire, but it was divided into different vassal kings and separated. So then we see four horns. Then it says, 23, and in the latter time of their kingdom, now here we have a signal. I can't tell you enough, when you're trying to study the Bible, just read it, and if you don't understand it, read it again, maybe three times, and then let it go. Because there are certain things, certain verbiage that you'll just read a little bit later on that will shake you. And that's what it's designed to do. We have a signal here when he says here in verse 23, and in the latter time of their kingdom, when the transgressors are come to the full. What he's talking about there is the transfer of power or of dominion. And so you might remember this sentence if you remember in the book of Genesis. The Jews were in captivity in Egypt for 400 years. And there rose up another king that didn't know Joseph. We know the story of Joseph and how that went. And then they're in bondage for 400 years. And the first thing that a person who is studying the Bible is going to ask themselves is why 400 years? Why does God take so long? What's the point? I mean, 400 years. It was even prophesied all the way back to Abraham. You're going to be in bondage for 400 years. Until a little sentence comes through the Bible and it says, the reason that they waited 400 years is because the sin of the Amorites was not yet full. The transfer of dominion from country to country, what raises a country up and what will crush a country down, is the nature of sin in the nation. The reason that the Jews did not take the Canaan land yet and had to wait 400 years is because God was gracious to the Canaanites and waited 400 years for their sinfulness to come to the top. In the meantime, God's people are suffering. Isn't that just like him? We will suffer for their sake. You see the gospel that's coming out, even in these things. So what we're seeing here is that signal. In the latter time of their kingdom, when the transgressors are come to the full, a king of fierce countenance will come. Now I have to stop here because we're making a transition here in the interpretation. What I'd like to do first is just show you a couple things before we move any further forward. We're talking of an Antichrist. There's always been Antichrists, there always will be Antichrists, but there's one that's in particular that is coming, that Daniel is about to get into. But before you know that, there's certain words, and again, certain verbiage, something that I want you to see. Look at in the beginning of the chapter and find out where this all took place. Chapter 8, and in the very beginning, look at it in verse 2, where Daniel gets this vision. He says, and I saw in a vision, and it came to pass when I saw that I was at Shushan the palace. Does that ring a bell with you? Because it should. What in about 30 years will take place at Shushan the palace? It's Esther. We have a wicked king named Haman who's going to put out a royal edict to do what? Kill every single Jew. And then raise himself and magnify himself to ride upon the king's horse dressed with the king's ring and the king's robe in purple. He's going to magnify himself. You see why it's important that certain words, he mentions this as just in passing. I'm at Shushan the palace. But we know in about 50 years or so, we have the story of Esther where the Antichrist actually is pictured in Haman.
Another thing that we want to be realizing here is that if we're talking about a historical event, now Daniel, if you look in the center column of your Bibles, it says about he's prophesying this about 553 BC. The history that he is talking about, the prophecy that he's talking about, which for us is now history, took place in about 175 BC. Now this is important, because what's happening at about 175 BC? Well, the transgressors, we know, are coming to the full, which means that we're going to have a transfer in power, and that's exactly what's happening historically, because as of right now, the Romans are crushing with iron teeth. They are stomping their way through the

Matthew 24, we're familiar with it, the Olivet Discourse Jesus teaches about the end of time. Matthew 24:3. He said, upon the Mount of Olives, the disciples came unto him privately, saying, tell us, when shall these things be? And what shall be the sign of thy coming and the end of the world? He's going to tell us of certain events, certain things that are concerning the end of the world. It says in 4, and Jesus said unto them, take heed that no man deceive you, for many shall come in my name, saying, I am Christ, I am Christos, I am the Anointed One. Many will come and say this, I am the Anointed One, I am the Messiah. There'll be many false Christs, there'll be many Antichrists, but again, there's only one, the Antichrist. There'll be many of them. We can go down earthquakes, famines, pestilence, and all these things, and but just jump down to verse 15. Notice he says, when ye therefore shall see the abomination of desolation spoken by Daniel the prophet, stand where? In the holy place. He's referring to this particular place where the holy place, the temple itself, will be ransacked, crushed down. But Jesus is talking about future here, obviously. The end times. Antiochus Epiphanes is 175 BC. So which is it? Again, this is where we differ. We are premillennial, pre-tribulation. We believe in a literal interpretation of Scripture. An amillennial, no millennial teacher, they don't say things wrong. They just don't tell you the other half of the story. So they don't believe there will be an Antichrist. There were many Antichrists, there still are many Antichrists, but they don't think that there will be the Antichrist. Just exactly how the Antichrist will take power. When we come back to Daniel here, look at what's happening here. Now you have to remember, we are transferring to the Roman Empire with the crushing of the teeth. We're not quite to the Ten Kings yet, because we're only out of the little horn now. But look at the description that takes place here. Because if he's still talking about Antiochus Epiphanes, he's clearly making the transfer to the man of sin. Look at the description that he gives us. Notice also the detail that he gives him according to this vision. He spends more time on this little horn than the rest. It was like, oh, that ram thing, yeah, we passed by that. The he-goat, yeah, we passed by that. But this little horn. And notice, too, verse 23. What are we talking about and when are we talking about? In the latter time of their kingdom. If you go back to the vision of the statue, when the stone is cut out without hands and it crushes the statue, you notice that all of them are present at the same time. We're going through a chronological history of the Bible, Babylon, Medo-Persian, Greece, and all that. But when the stone comes to break it, they're all there. They're all present. He crushes them all. The full entire statue comes roaring down. What he's saying here is, and then notice in the interpretation, it's repeated two other times, verse 17. Understand, O son of man, for at the times of the end shall the vision be. Again in the end of verse 19, he said, and behold, I will make thee know what shall be in the last end of the indignation, for at the time appointed the end shall be. When are we talking about? Clearly. The end. When did Jesus talk about with the abomination of desolation? He's talking about the end. But here I thought we were talking about 175. We're talking about both. He was a picture of the Antichrist. And the picture now is becoming so vivid by the interpreters that we're actually seeing the man of sin himself. Notice then, in the latter times of their kingdom, when the transgressors are come to the full, a king of fierce countenance and understanding dark sentences shall stand up. A man that speaks great things, whose countenance was more stout than his fellows. He's understanding dark sentences. He shall stand up. This is picturesque of Solomon, who answered all the hard questions. Remember Solomon the Great. The Queen of Sheba comes and asks him and answers questions about life. And he knew all the answers. This man in particular is even more so than Solomon. He has all the dark sentences. He knows all the answers about life. And he also knows all the answers about death. Because this particular individual has been killed and has come back to life. Now, could you imagine having a political leader who has all the questions to your answers, including the ones about death?

0: You don't need religion, because this guy's got all the answers. And by lying signs and wonders, so much so, the Bible says, that he might even deceive the elect. How could you do that? There was a guy a couple years ago, maybe 10, 15, I don't know, 15 years ago. He's still around, but he's all around the world making a fortune. Named Jonathan Edwards. He was a medium who could contact the dead. And you could see the people's faces who are in absolute tragedy because they just lost their loved one. And they could pay large sums of money to get this psychic, so-called, to summons them and talk to them and tell them that they're okay. And if you know a person who is in grief, I mean terrible grief, because they've buried their spouse of 50 years, and this man has the answers. That's why Revelation 13 says, who can go against the beast? He has all the answers. It says, dark sentences. Verse 24, his power shall be mighty, but not by his own power. Revelation 13, he's powered by Satan himself. Paul says, whose coming is after the working of Satan. He shall destroy wonderfully. He shall prosper in practice. Again, he shall destroy. The Aramaic word there for destroy is by way of corruption. I don't have to destroy you by killing you. I just have to destroy your soul by making you not believe. Distract you with a big gym. You ever notice the big churches? One of the things they normally have on campus is a big gym. He shall corrupt them. Again, insomuch that if it were possible, shall deceive the very elect. He shall destroy the mighty and the holy people. And through his policy, he shall cause craft to prosper in his hand, and he shall magnify himself in his heart, knowing that he's the devil, and that was his goal the whole time. By peace, he shall destroy many. He's more subtle than any beast of the field. He shall also stand up. Now here we go. He gets so prideful toward the end. He is so successful and so raging in order to conquer everyone. It says that he will stand up against the prince of princes. He actually will have the haughtiness to stand up to Jesus Christ the King. This beast is having an overwhelming victory. He is conquering to conquer, it says. It says he is to destroy wonderfully. And as powerful as he is no match for the prince. For our king. Look at it, it says, he shall stand up against the prince of princes, but he shall be broken without end. The stone that was cut out without hands comes down and crushes in. He is our chief stone. He is our cornerstone. And he will crush the head of the serpent. Verse 27, and I, Daniel, fainted and was sick certain days afterward. I rose up and did the king's business. And I was astonished at the vision, but none understood it. Until now.
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11: The God of Jacob is with us. 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
12: 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In today's episode, Pastor Brian shares the second half of a lesson from Psalm 46. Dr. Chappell shares how God is our refuge and strength. 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And while you're there, look for Pastor Brian's book, The Promises of Grace. Dr. Chappell offers a careful look at the beauty of grace and all it brings to believers. 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
11: Now today, Psalm 46. Psalm 46, whose opening words you may recall, "The Lord is our refuge." Let's stand as we honor God's word and consider the ways in which He is providing for us. Psalm 46. God is our refuge and strength, a very present help in trouble. Therefore, we will not fear, though the earth give way, though the mountains be moved in the heart of the sea, though its waters roar and foam, though the mountains tremble at its swelling. Selah. There is a river whose streams make glad the city of God, the holy habitation of the Most High. God is in the midst of her. She shall not be moved. God will help her when morning dawns. The nations rage, the kingdoms totter. He utters his voice. The earth melts. The Lord of hosts is with us. The God of Jacob is our fortress. Selah. Come behold the works of the Lord, how he has brought desolations on the earth. He makes war cease to the end of the earth. He breaks the bow and shatters the spear. He burns the chariots with fire. Be still and know that I am God. I will be exalted among the nations. I will be exalted in the earth. The Lord of hosts is with us. The God of Jacob is our fortress. Selah. Let's pray together. Heavenly Father, we thank you for your word, but even more for what it promises, that you would be our refuge and our strength, a fortress in a world that seems like it often assaults us. But in your promise to be the God of Jacob and our God too, you are God who works in families and for the family of faith, through Jacob's family providing your son and ultimately our salvation. As we consider the mighty deeds of our God, would you help us think how we can be at peace again, not because our world has all calmed down, but because our hearts have. With confidence in you, may we say, Selah. Amen. We trust you. This we pray in Jesus' name. Amen. Please be seated. We've been on vacation. One of the weeks we were out in Colorado, went to visit a son, baptize a grandchild. Wonderful time. But we also went because our youngest daughter, Katie, is staying with our son and his family in Colorado this summer. You may remember 3 weeks ago at the end of this service, I asked some of you to pray with me for our daughter, Katie. She was in something of an emotional tailspin, had not gotten into the grad school that she wanted. Went to spend some time with my son and his wife and their family in Colorado. The consequence was, not only was she greatly disappointed about not getting to the grad school she wanted, she was now distant from her friends, from her support network, living in a new state. So you had to add to disappointment, isolation, and loneliness. And for Kathy and me, we just saw our daughter just emotionally lower than we have known her to be. And we were worried. And so I said at the end of this service, would some of you just come pray for me? I'm not sure how to help my daughter. Pray for my daughter. And Mike Jackson was the first to come up here and put his arm around me, and others of you gathered, and we prayed, and others prayed for other things. Now, I saw Katie, Kathy and I, took a little trip with her while we were out in Colorado. And as we were talking, we were dealing with a different daughter. She was back to her old self. She was ebullient and happy and joyful and fun like she usually is. We said, what happened? She said, well, last week, which would now be 3 weeks ago, she said, I went to a new church because I was told they had young people my age. And I went, and she said, there was nobody my age. She said, I was frustrated and disappointed. And she said, I was walking out the door, and somebody tapped me on the shoulder and said, do you like to camp? And she said, yes. And they said, well, all our young people are out camping this weekend, but they'll be back tonight, and you could go to their meeting. And Kathy said, I went to the meeting. I've got all kinds of people who love what I love, and they love the Lord. And she said, Mom and Dad, it just changed so fast. Now, we had to do a little bit of the thinking back. So I'm up here, and Mike has his arm around my shoulder, and we're praying for my daughter. And right at that moment, somebody's tapping my daughter on the shoulder in Colorado and saying, do you like camping? And I think, you know, of the words of Scripture, while you are yet asking, I will answer, says the Lord. And so here we are praying, and the Lord is answering in a different place. Does it always happen that way? Of course not. But we have in our lives these, these Ebenezer stones, these rocks of remembrance that we say, all right, I'm going through a hard time now, but consider the deeds of the Lord. It's what Israel is doing in this passage. They certainly go through hard times, but they are considering, remember how the Lord brought us out of slavery and the horse and rider of the Egyptians were thrown into the sea. Remember. And remember when we went into the promised land and there were the great enemies of God's purpose there, but the walls of Jericho came tumbling down. And remember when the kingdom was established and already we thought there was no hope because Sennacherib had taken out the northern kingdom and God sent just one angel and he provided. And they recount these tales of what God has done, remembering the deeds of the Lord. Because what we're ultimately being strengthened by is not just the removal of all evil in a fallen world, but the support of our souls. We have this river in us that is believing in the power and the goodness of God, and it is our strength for the world we face. There is no temptation taken you, but such as common to man. But God is faithful. He will not allow you to be tempted above what you are able, but will with the trial also provide a way of escape so that you can stand up under it. He is the God who gives strength as well as refuge. And it is that river that God is providing. It is that willingness to understand what he is doing that makes sense of these verses. He is this river God, this one who says, if you're thirsty, come to me. If you can't make sense of it, read my word. Here is the water meant to flow into your heart and your soul that you may be strengthened for whatever you have to face. The greater protection that God offers is not the removal of all ill. Heaven hasn't come yet. It will, but not yet. It is the confidence that he is at work so that we can stand up and face tomorrow and pray for those that we need to pray for. So a couple of thoughts. You might just think about who the Lord wants you to tap on the shoulder before you leave this service. And then you might remember some things the Lord has done in the past if your presence is a real struggle. So that you would pray, remembering the deeds of the Lord, the one who is our refuge and strength. Because something happens when you remember a God who is a refuge and a river. You find some rest. And that's what God is promising as well. How can we rest? Verse 6, the nations rage, the kingdoms totter. He utters his voice, the earth melts. It's just a reminder that he is powerful over all things. Here's the great expression, nations rage, kingdoms totter. God just says a word, and the whole earth melts. He's more powerful than all of that. At the same time, verse 7, the Lord of hosts is with us. The God of Jacob is our fortress. It's not just that he's great out there somewhere. He's listening to Mike pray for me. He's listening to our prayers for our daughter. The God of Jacob is with us. And what do you remember about Jacob? Conniver, liar, thief, idolater. And yet God is saying, you turn to me and I will help you. Because I'm the God of somebody like Jacob. And I actually take Jacob with all of his conniving and all of his weaknesses, and I use him to build a family out of which Israel, the family of faith, will come, out of which Jesus will come to save you. As though God is saying, I have this infinite plan and I have this intimate plan. And they're operating right together so that you can rest in my purposes even when things don't make sense. Verse 9, he makes war cease to the end of the earth, as though you say, God is Lord Sabaoth, which means Lord of hosts, that the nations bring their forces, the companies bring their lawyers, the family brings its ire, whatever is the issue we're facing. And God says, I'm greater than that. I'm Lord Sabaoth. I'm Lord of hosts. And it's meant to give our hearts some rest to remember that he is Lord of hosts. But he's not just Lord of hosts. He makes wars cease to the end of the earth. He's the Lord Shalom. He's bringing peace to our hearts, even when our lives are not experiencing that peace. How can there be peace? Verse 10, be still and know that I am God. I will be exalted among the nations. I will be exalted in the earth. What brings us peace? It's just knowing that God is God. My God is God. The power that created the universe, the power that turned back Sennacherib, the power that sent Jesus, the heart that loves me past my sin, that God is my God.
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11: Be still and know that I am God. I will be exalted among the nations. I will be exalted in the earth. What brings us peace? It's just knowing that God is God. My God is God. The power that created the universe, the power that turned back Sennacherib, the power that sent Jesus, the heart that loves me past my sin, that God is my God. And when I recognize that, I trust Him. I think of Psalm 127, in vain do you rise up early and stay up late, eating the bread of anxious toil. Do you not know God gives to His beloved sleep? You can rest. How can you rest? Because my God is God. That's how I can rest. I may not be able to explain. I may not be able to see this ending in a way that makes sense to me or that I can figure out or that may happen even, but in my lifetime. But my God is God. And for that reason, I continue to trust Him. He's got this because He's God. And not only is my God Lord Sabaoth, my God is here. He is, verse 11, the Lord of hosts who is with us. The God of Jacob who is our fortress. He's not just Lord Sabaoth. He's Lord Emmanuel. God with us. And we need both pieces of that to actually have our hearts at rest. That He has all this power. But He's also with us for a caring and loving purpose that was ultimately revealed in Jesus. If I don't know that, I won't truly be able to rest. I will focus only on the crisis and the fact that it's not done yet. Only on the enemy and that it's not destroyed yet. Only on the anger and that it's not calmed yet. But if what I say is, you know, sometimes I'm treated the way Hezekiah was. I have all my resources stretched and pushed away from me. No longer my walls work. No longer my army works. No longer my wealth works. That's gone. So what do I got left? God. It's all I got. It's all you need. And that God is with me.

And because of that, I can still find rest when I'm going through the troubles that I can't make sense of. Kathy's brother is a doctor in Springfield, a surgeon. And several weeks ago, he took a friend of his, a colleague, who's also a man of faith, to a Cardinal game. And they've known each other a long time, but we're kind of catching up on families and issues. And as these two men of faith were at the Cardinal game, the friend began to speak to Kathy's brother of the trials in his life. He said, "My daughter got married recently. Young guy, strong, strapping, vigorous, 30 years old, who had an inexplicable heart attack. Destroyed a large part of his heart. For that reason, he was put on a heart transplant list, and they just presumed they were in for a long, hard wait. But as the circumstances can develop and the priorities are listed, they got the call. There is a heart available, and you're going into surgery tomorrow." You know, they were hardly recovered from the trauma of the heart attack, and they're having to face now his possible loss in a heart transplant operation. So the families at the hospital, they're gathered in the waiting room while the surgery begins. And the friend who's sitting there at the Cardinal game with Kathy's brother says, "Here's what I did. I have a Bible app on my smartphone. So I just open it up to the verse of the day." Now, folks, there are about 31,000 verses in the Bible. This is the verse that showed up on the Bible app that day as the verse for the day for this man whose son-in-law was going into heart transplant surgery. Ezekiel 36, 26. "I will give you a new heart, and I will put a new spirit in you. I will remove from you your heart of stone and give you a heart of flesh." So said the friend, we knew that despite it all, the Lord was still with us. Now, I would tell you, Kathy's brother doesn't know who won that Cardinal game, because he said, we just wept for the next few innings. Two men of faith saying, we don't understand all these events, but God is our refuge and strength. The God of Jacob is with us. And because of that, we know that though the earth gives way, we can be still and know that God is God and God is with us. And so we will find rest for our souls. So may God do his work in your heart. Even when the enemy is pushing in and your walls are not big enough to stop it, that you would know the river of Christ that is peace to your soul because you have united your heart to his, and know that he is now for you. And though the earth gives way, you can be still and know that he is God.

0: Friends, I'm so glad you decided to tune in today and listen, and I would consider it a privilege to pray for you right now. Let's go together before the throne of heaven and pray for the Lord's blessing. Father, thank you for being merciful to us. Help our hearts to grasp the greatness of that mercy that you provide so that we can offer our lives to Jesus as a sacrifice of praise that you have made holy and acceptable despite our many weaknesses and flaws. We thank you for this great grace and pray in Jesus' name. Amen.
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3: During the War for Independence, General George Washington, the man we refer to today as the father of our country, led American troops through military defeat after defeat. And in the bitter winter of 1777, he wrote this somber note to a friend in Philadelphia. Quote, "You might have tracked our army from White Marsh to Valley Forge by the blood on their feet," end of quote. Many soldiers continued to march through the deep snows of Pennsylvania without shoes. Others suffered from disease, hunger, and freezing conditions. Nearly 2,000 of Washington's men died. Yet George Washington did not lose faith. Amid the hardship, loss, and uncertainty of Valley Forge, he turned to God in prayer. At a time when our nation once again faces division and uncertainty, may we follow Washington's example, kneeling humbly, praying faithfully, and asking God to guide the future of America.
4: Josh Booth back with Bill Bullington. And hey, Bill, I seem to hear a lot about taxes when it comes to investing.
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11: News this hour from Town Hall. I'm Keith Peters in Washington. President Trump may pull Todd Blanche's nomination for Attorney General.
12: President Donald Trump says he may withdraw and delay Acting Attorney General Todd Blanche's nomination to avoid conceding to demands by Republican Senators John Cornyn and Tom Tillis until after they leave their posts next year. Cornyn and Tillis say they won't back Blanche's nomination without additional assurances in writing about a legal settlement, which included a deal to drop tax claims against the president and a now scrapped plan to create an almost $1.8 billion anti-weaponization fund. Just one Republican holdout on the Senate Judiciary Committee could sink Blanche's chances for confirmation. I'm Lisa Dwyer.
11: A first of its kind CDC study finds deadly mold infections may be more common than doctors realize.
13: Researchers detected about 450 cases in Atlanta area hospitals over 5 years, and about a third of the patients died in the hospital. The study found hospitals can expect to see 3 to 5 cases per year for every 100 inpatient beds. Senior study author Dr. Jeremy Gold says it's important to understand because the problem may grow in the future as more people are exposed to mold in the wake of natural disasters influenced by climate change. Infections are especially dangerous for the elderly and patients with weakened immune systems. The study highlights the need for hospitals to be aware of potential cases, especially in areas prone to mold problems. I'm Jennifer King.
11: The United States and Iran have each fired barrages of missiles as the pattern of back-and-forth strikes takes hold again and hopes dim for a quick end to the 5-month conflict. On Wall Street, the Dow up by 613 points, the Nasdaq rose.
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26: Washington has secrets. Paul Schiffer has questions. Former lobbyist, author, congressional candidate, Paul Schiffer has set his focus on exposing the agenda behind the deep state headlines. This is The Schiffer Report.
25: Thanks, everybody out in the audience, for listening tonight. I'm Paul Schiffer, the host of The Schiffer Report, which has been heard over the past 4 years and 1 month, and with Style at the helm for about 2 years or so. And remember to check out our website, theschifferreport.com. I'm going to do something tonight that I rarely do. I'm going to ask for full audience participation today because of the nature of the topic that we're talking about. I'm talking about the evil Dr. Fauci. I'm not going to call him doctor anymore. The evil Anthony Fauci. And for reference, I did some specials on Fauci back 4 years ago or so, and I talked a lot about Bobby Kennedy, Robert Kennedy Jr., and his excellent book that was a multi-million dollar bestseller, The Real Anthony Fauci. The subtitle was Bill Gates, Big Pharma, and the Global War on Democracy and Public Health. I haven't really touched this issue, maybe sporadically over the past 4 years, but since the hearings yesterday, I decided to go gung-ho with this, and I want and need audience participation as possible. The phone lines are open right now, 216-901-0933. That's 216-901-0933. Unfortunately, I have nothing to give out tonight. We're just going to spend the whole broadcast talking about Anthony Fauci, his abysmal performance yesterday during the Senate hearings, and also some information I dug up or redug up that I had for years, and I spliced it all together, and I think it's going to be an interesting yet damning expose on Fauci. And I'm going to put the word out about this show, and maybe next week if I have a guest, I've reached out to some people, then I'll do part two next week. So the topic is Anthony Fauci, his performance yesterday during the Senate hearings, and what do you think lies in store for Anthony Fauci? Two questions I'm going to ask right off the bat. Is there a mass murder trial awaiting if he's convicted at all for Fauci? I think he should get a trial for mass murder. And can and should Fauci still be held accountable, or is this all going to be swept under the rug? Stahl, you might as well interject something here.
0: You know, unfortunately, I'm going to play the part of the pessimist here. I don't think we're going to see any kind of murder charges pressed on Fauci or any that'll stick, at least not at a federal level. You know, I see a lot of people complaining that this was a waste of time because he does have the pardon, whether it was auto pen or not. As it stands right now, he does have a presidential pardon that allowed him to act as he did in his hearing. However, I think the important thing to bring up is the reasoning for this wasn't to convict charges federally. It was to get him to speak, which obviously he didn't do. There will be repercussions moving forward, it looks like, for him not. But the idea was to get states to be able to press charges, and each individual state should be pressing charges.
25: Yes.
0: And I think murder could very well be one of them.
25: Hopefully so. And as we speak, earlier yesterday, before the hearings even, that the Attorney General of Florida is investigating Fauci, Florida. And that's a good conservative state. And I think there's four or five other state attorney generals considering the same move. So we'll see. And in the meantime, I didn't have time to collect any of the clips from yesterday's hearings. I advise people to go back to them. I tell you, my favorite website, thegatewaypundit.com, is great. They've got all of the clips up there from the main senators participating in the hearings. Senator Rand Paul, who heads the Senate Homeland Security and Governmental Affairs Committee, and Senator Bernie Moreno, he was very outspoken and pretty crass and vulgar, but I can't play any of that stuff, obviously, on the air. But it shows how mad Bernie Moreno is, and I didn't know this guy was this good, you know? And, of course, Senator Ron Johnson, who's very intellectual, he does his homework, and it comes across smooth, but he really buried Fauci, too, and there's a few other Republican senators. Missing in all this is all the Democrat senators on the committee who just sat there and defending him, and it's sickening. And hopefully, this is what Senator Moreno said today about the hearings yesterday. He said, "It is a total disgrace what you did to this country." To Fauci. Maybe he said this yesterday. "It is a total disgrace what you did to this country. And if my Democrat colleagues are standing there defending you, I hope the voters out there across America watch the video clips of this hearing of every one of you Democrats doting on Fauci as a guy who is more interested and being a celebrity than saving American people." It's disgusting. And I do think the hearings did wake up some people, refresh their memories about Fauci, because the few people I bumped into today, one of them, a neighbor of mine, who really is just into sports and not politics, but he said Fauci's performance, he watched the hearings, was disgusting. And he's glad. And a few people said they have a higher level of respect for the Republicans, and some people are just shocked that the Democrats just sat there. They don't get it that the Democrats are a part of this evil process, along with the media. I actually ran into some people, Stahl, who were shocked that the Democrats were quiet and didn't join in the harpooning of Fauci.
0: I mean, this is a great example. We bring it up all the time, how this red and blue political spectrum has become are you for Trump or against Trump? And because the people who like Trump don't like Fauci, they think that's the key part in voting here, which it couldn't be farther from the truth. This should be a bipartisan issue. You have a one of, if not the most corrupt people in, let's call it medical power of all time, with Fauci here, who has manipulated his position, helped aid to shut down America, both economically and in day-to-day lives, and harmed and killed thousands upon thousands of people.
25: Absolutely. And I have a couple articles here I'm going to go back to. They're dated 2022, but they're more relevant now. One is from an old friend of ours, J.R. Nyquist, that we used to put on regularly. Check out his blog, jrnyquist.blog. He's an expert on China and Russia and communist infiltration. But he wrote this excellent article about Bill Gates and people like him. In an article he wrote, about 20 pages long, back in 2022, called The Subversion of the Not-So-Innocent. He points out people like Bill Gates and others, and Fauci, focuses on Bill Gates, and some people will say, well, why on a special about Anthony Fauci are you focusing a little bit on Bill Gates? Because Fauci couldn't have done the damage he did without his partner in crime, Bill Gates, who's a multi-billionaire. Bill Gates helped fund what Fauci was doing. Bill Gates was a partner in crime with Fauci, and Bill Gates opened doors to China, to Red China, for Fauci. So they acted together. So anytime I talk about Fauci, Anthony Fauci, just think Bill Gates also. They worked together as a team. And then we're not going to get into it tonight, but that leads to speculation of Jeffrey Epstein's involvement with these two, definitely with Bill Gates, but I don't know how much of an involvement that Epstein had with Fauci and the killing of people with the COVID vax.
0: Well, at the very least, I'm glad you brought that up. Again, I won't dwell on it here, but I do want to mention briefly, you know, we don't have a great precedent when it comes to these things. Mm-hmm. We talked about the importance of having states that will press charges and states that will continue us on. Because again, unfortunately, I don't see any kind of federal overturn happening and any kind of federal charges being pressed, just like we didn't see with Epstein. And unfortunately, a lot of states have dropped the ball on that aspect, too. We can't let that happen again.
25: Yeah. So at any rate, listen to the, you're listening to the Schiffer Report. I'm your host, Paul Schiffer. If you're just tuning in for the first time, I'm on the air here at 1220 a.m. Every Thursday evenings from 5 after 7 to a few minutes before 8. Our website is theschifferreport.com. That's theschifferreport.com. And we always post, Style does, post every show within an hour or two after the present show ends. So we're going to give you some background information. I'm trying to spice it up. I hope it's not boring. And it's just me and Style at the mic today. And we hope to have a guest soon on this subject. I had no plans to discuss Fauci. I had other things planned with some guests, but with the hearings yesterday confronting Fauci, I was really ticked to see him plead the fifth 90 times at least. That was ridiculous. He definitely has a lot to hide. And the smug character, he's definitely not a humble man, definitely not a Christian, and his smug demeanor was disgusting. I've never seen anybody so smug and so self-centered and high on himself as this monster. And a lot of people are calling Fauci a monster. Any comment to that?
0: No, I don't think they're off the mark at all. And, you know, it is one of those things where, yes, we do have the Fifth Amendment for a reason, and this is a blatant misuse of it. And I've seen the arguments. I've seen the other side come out and say, well, when Trump was on trial, he pleaded the Fifth over 400 times. And I don't think that was right either. I'm going to call it down the middle. But you can't look at this situation and say that this isn't a blatant mishandling of the Fifth Amendment. And I'm glad that, you know, it seems like they're going to start challenging him on the fact of that.
25: Yeah, definitely. Especially the head of the committee yesterday, Senator Rand Paul, who I agree with him on maybe 70% of the issue. You know, he's a good guy. He's tough as nails on certain issues, and I give him an A+ for his handling of the hearings yesterday. And I think Fauci is in big trouble, I hope. That's the hopeful side of this. I really, you know, I believe in God, and I believe that God wants justice. And there is a slight hope that justice will prevail somehow.
0: And again, you know, I don't mean to dwell on this aspect of it, but we really have to look at the importance of local and state governments in this factor. Because again, unfortunately, if it goes the way I'm looking at it now and the way we've seen Epstein go, I don't see any kind of federal overreach or overruling here. However, states have their rights, and even

East. And they gave him, they forced a COVID shot on him, talked him into it. His wife pleaded for him. She had good sense not to. I told him not to. A few other people told him not to. But his doctor and a couple other doctors say, oh, you got to, don't listen to these conspiracy theories. 3 to 3.5 hours later, he was dead of a heart attack. And he did not have, my brother Dave had no heart problems, none at all. And I have another friend that was going to come meet me at a meeting for the radio show to give him a check for payment on the show. And he went to leave the house and he dropped dead coming to visit. Just dropped dead. It's called drop dead syndrome. It's real, folks. And you may not want to hear it or read about it. There's thousands and thousands of pages of documents and hundreds of books out on this with respected doctors. Like, let me give you a few doctors. Some of you may know them that are patriotic conservative doctors and or at least experts on the COVID vaccine. Vera Sharov, Naomi Wolf, Dr. Robert Malone and his wife, who's also a doctor, Harvey Risch, Peter McAuliffe, Stephanie Sinoff, and Tess Lorries. There's a lot of them. And, of course, Bobby Kennedy, who's a hero in all this. So if you'd like to talk about the hearings yesterday, your opinion on Anthony House Fauci, please give us a call, 216-901-0933. Don't be bashful, 216-901-0933. The rest of the broadcast, besides taking calls, is sort of two parts. The first part is going to be this excellent dissertation written down by my friend J.R. Nyquist, who wrote this back in 2022, The Subversion of the Not-So-Innocent. And he explains how our millionaires and billionaires and multi-billionaires are in bed with China and why this happens and the process that gets played out. And the purpose of this is to see how Bill Gates, willfully or unwillfully, ended up ensnared by the Chinese government he was dealing with. That's their expertise with these communists, Russians and Chinese. They ensnare people, blackmail them, blackball them, and Fauci's part of this. And the next thing you know, they're doing business with this demonic, satanic regime, especially China, and they're trapped, and they've got all the goods of them. And yeah, they'll give you a lot of money and suck you into the system, the communist system. Next thing you know, and maybe you never find out, but I think in Bill Gates' case, he does, and you're trapped. You're trapped within the system, the tentacles of the Chinese communist government. And this is written in detail. The best book on this is a book that came out, again, in 2022, written by best-selling author Peter Schweizer. It's called Red-Handed. Shows a picture of Biden shaking hands with the dictator Xi of China. Red-Handed, How American Elites Get Rich Helping China Win. Well, I'm going to tell you how Bill Gates and Anthony Fauci plays into all of this. And this article, The Subversion of the Not-So-Innocent, written by J.R. Nyquist, pulls some thoughts from Red-Handed. Let me start here real quick. I'll make this as fast as possible. You can feel free to call in the meantime, 216-901-0933. The Subversion of the Not-So-Innocent starts out with a quote from Alexander Litvinenko. He was defecting from the former Soviet Union from Russia, and Putin had him murdered. Remember this? Litvinenko. And it's from a book he wrote shortly before he was murdered by the FSB, which is the new KGB, the FSB. He wrote this in Allegations. If Western democracies collaborate with the KGB in Russia or China, if they collaborate long enough, they are at risk. Now, think of Bill Gates and Fauci about this. They are at risk of degrading to the level of backward and corrupt Russia or China. Western countries can simply lose their democratic political systems to the KGB mafia.
leaving their citizens defenseless in front of that

mortal danger. Let me jump ahead here. Now, Mao, the first leader of communist China, and of course the Russians did the same thing. They have a way of shifting their beliefs a little bit. They stay within the communist system, but in order to draw in billionaires and multimillionaires from our country, we'll just use our country, but many countries too, billionaires like Bill Gates, they suck them in because they can use them. And they don't abandon their communist beliefs, but what they do is act like they've shed some of them and act friendly to these Western businessmen and wheel and deal. And the next thing, maybe months or years later, these businessmen feel sucked in to the system and they can't get out because they've got blackmail hanging over them. Just think Jeffrey Epstein. He was a member of at least four or five intelligence services, including our CIA, the Russian FSB, Israeli intelligence, British intelligence, MI6. Well, he was in the picture to blackmail these people that maybe start to grow a conscience and run astray. So they got every photograph, every business dealing, every video, every microfiche file on these traitors like Bill Gates. Now that I got that across, let me just get into the heart of the matter about this article. And keep in mind Anthony Fauci, good buddy of Bill Gates, as you hear this. Mao once said to one of his followers, "Let them get rich today." These people like Bill Gates. "Very soon we can expropriate everything from them. The more help they get from us in their pillage, the more positions they will let us take and occupy. They will help us to capture those positions and even to extend them. By chance, if a rogue," somebody like Bill Gates, they call him rogues, "by chance, if a rogue does not uphold his end of the bargain in the dealings, the communists subject him to a frontal attack, a pitiless ferocity." Mao then added, "It is enough to make an example of one. Once they see that we can bar the path to a man, that we have the power to destroy him utterly," has that happened to Bill Gates and Fauci, where they're trapped? "The rest will be afraid not to play our game. We communists have never given this fear enough weight. I don't know why. The ambitious petite bourgeois, taken with the fever of greed, feels real anguish when we strike him hard." After China began trading with the West, and Russia's done this too, this strategy was applied to the largest corporations and richest billionaires in America and Europe. Here, the Chinese communists followed through on Lenin's insight that the capitalists will furnish credits, and by supplying us materials and technical equipment, which we lack, will restore our military industry necessary for our future attacks against our suppliers. With Lenin's vision, talking about Vladimir Lenin, and Mao's refinements, the Chinese communists brought the Yunnan Way to Wall Street into the pharmaceutical industry. In case you're wondering, the Yunnan Way is the way the Chinese use to perfect their dealings with us, with Western businessmen, to trap them, to suck them in. It's called the Yunnan Way. And they use that as an outreach to the billionaires on Wall Street and in the pharmaceutical industry. It's beginning to make sense what I'm talking about here, isn't it, about Bill Gates? As money-making became the core concern of the post-Cold War world, the Communist Party extended their hand in false friendship. I repeat, false friendship to the billionaires. "We can make you rich," they said to American businessmen like Bill Gates. "It is glorious to be rich. But the communist endgame necessarily entails the expropriation of the capitalist, facilitated at some point by a viral pandemic along the lines of Chi Huan's ancient secret speech.
By 1999, the Chinese Communist Party had received credits and technical equipment to build its military industry. At the same time, China laid the groundwork for acquiring a near monopoly position in the production of active pharmaceutical ingredients and vaccine precursors. Chinese biologists began flooding into U.S. labs like those run by Dr. Fauci. In keeping with the Yan'an way, Beijing sought business partners in the West, like Bill Gates, who could facilitate the CCP's long-range strategic preparations. Especially China needed to find the right American businessman as a partner, and that partner was Microsoft's Bill Gates. We're going to go to a commercial break, and we'll try to wrap all of this up when we come back from the break.

0: 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I'm Jake Underwood, and Seth Williams and I are live and local on your sister station, AM 1420, The Answer, from 9 to noon. Real conversations rooted in faith and focused on Northeast Ohio. Hope to hear you there.
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0: Great clips. Might be too harsh for some of the listeners, but we're dealing with very tough issues, very harsh people, very evil people, and they need to be dealt with. So I have no trouble with spelling it out in deep detail what's going on. You mentioned there's the word hell mentioned in both of those earlier songs, and you know, they need to be treated this way. We need to use love, and but Bill Gates and Fauci are too far gone, I believe. There's always hope, but for the most part, these are monsters, and they need to be tamed. No, they don't need to be tamed. They need to be put behind bars. Okay, so thanks for running those clips. You're listening to the Schiffer Report. Our topic today is Bill Gates and Anthony Fauci. The two go together. You can't separate the two, Bill Gates and Anthony Fauci. We talked about the hearings the other day and how the Chinese communists operate. They suck these billionaires in and blackmail them, and all of a sudden they've got you, okay? And I have no doubt that Bill Gates and Anthony Fauci, they've been had, and they're in bad shape, okay? Maybe it hasn't happened, but it's, I don't see how you do business with a bloodthirsty, murderous, demonic regime like Red China and get out clean. You're listening to the Schiffer Report. Give us a call. Our phone lines are open at 216-901-0933. And before I go further with my dissertation, we've got Bo on the line. You're brave, Bo. What do you have to say?
1: How you doing? Well, I concur with Dr. Alice Cooper and his sentiments. I haven't heard that song in a while.
0: Yeah, it came out, what, 1977, year I graduated.
1: Yeah, and remember, I am the science.
0: Yeah.
1: I am the science. Don't forget that beautiful voice. And, oh, by the way, it was 23 portraits of himself in this house.
0: Yeah.
1: I mean, who has that? I don't even think Hitler did. So this guy is Simon Bar Sinister from Underdog.
0: Yeah, or Mengele.
1: Yeah, Mengele. Could be, but I think he fits the cartoon character, Simon Bar Sinister.
0: Mm-hmm.
1: And
0: good one.
1: Well, his hubris, his megalomania, maniacal way of doing things, but his gain of function, obviously, in Wuhan, spending our taxpayers' money in China so we can depopulate the Earth. So that's his,
0: yeah,
1: you know,
0: that's the bottom
1: line. Project 2019 or whatever, with Gates and everybody running a dry run of a pandemic.
0: Yeah, I've got that in front of me too. But
1: okay.
0: Yeah, and it was in 2017. There were two of those planning sessions, along with Bill Gates and Fauci, and included to add spice to it was Joe Biden's son, Hunter, and his big multi-million-dollar conglomerate. He met with them to plan the plandemic.
1: Well, with a little sprinkling of meth, anything is spicy.
0: Yeah, you're right. That's great. You got to have your own show, Bo.
1: Well, you got the orphan children in New York that were being injected with the AIDS virus in the 80s.
0: Yeah, I know.
1: You guys forget about that one? And, you know,
0: no.
1: The Beagle experiments, people react more to that than anything else. You know, you could have, like, 25 million people die around the planet, but they'll react more to the Beagles, you know, having their vocal cords cut so that you can't hear them screaming and screeching. So, and it makes Epstein look like a peon, sorry to say, because this is on a global scale. This puts him in the Pol Pot range, I would say.
0: Yeah, it does.
1: As far as you lost your brother. I mean, I've seen people that were in parish, you know, members and stuff die and doing their run, death is near. I'm glad they brought that up there for his remdesivir, and doesn't he have a partial patent on that? So he was getting rich having that administered in the hospitals. I mean, it's just one thing after the next. But the whole point of this is that it was silenced by our wonderful people at Twitter and Faceplant.
0: Yeah.
1: So
0: and the American people fell for it.
1: People still don't know. I'm telling
0: they
1: you,
0: fell 70, for it.
1: 80% of the people don't know anything of this. They have no idea. And if you watch CNN, which I put on, as soon as they put up the chart of deaths and, you know, what ivermectin, you know, how many adverse effects and how many the vax had when Johnson was up there. Guess what? They flipped over to talk amongst themselves in the CNN table, and then they switched back when the Democrat was on board. So, I mean, this is how easily manipulated the people are. Wouldn't, I mean, if you were watching CNN, wouldn't you want to hear that and then go, why are you breaking away for that to talk amongst yourself and say, well, here we go again, a conspiracy theorist. I go, no, there's documents, his own freaking writing. But that's not good enough. I think we live in a world where, and I know people now that just, you know, I'm not interested. That's, you can tell.
0: Unless you're talking about the Guardians or the Browns.
1: Well, I don't even know if they're interested there.
0: Well, I run into too many
1: people.
0: They're brain
1: dead. Too much weed. Too much people smoking weed.
0: Yeah.
1: That's what's going on. And God knows what they put into that. They engineered that stuff, too.
0: Oh, yeah.
1: So, anyway, that's kind of what I had to say at this point. And, you know, the gain of function businesses and taking of licenses of the doctors and sicking the, you know, the medical boards after doctors, that was despicable. But guess what? All those intellectual doctors and nurses couldn't figure out what the postal workers did when they were being forced to vaccinate, which is the postal workers said, we're going to walk if you're going to make us. And they're the only ones that didn't have to take it.
0: That's amazing.
1: So much for highly educated Americans. I'm telling you, the highly educated Americans is one of the dumbest putzes I've seen, especially with the degrees that they're getting in colleges these days, you know, because they're worthless.
0: Yeah, anyway. The movie Idiocracy that came out in the early 90s was prophetic, wasn't it?
1: Yeah.
0: Very
1: that,
0: prophetic.
1: That fits. Yeah, it in a court in a big city someplace,
0: you'll have
1: the people just... All you have to have is a few people.
0: God's,
1: there, you know?
0: God judges, so I'm hoping
1: God
0: for
1: will.
0: God's
1: judgment. God
0: will. Judgment.
1: Oh, no,
0: yeah.
1: He's not going to escape that. You know, he will get the ultimate judgment. So.
0: Yeah, definitely. Well, thanks for the call,
1: severely.
0: Bo. I hope you inspired some others to call in. We'll see. Okay, thanks,
2: you
0: Bo.
2: Know, I talked a little bit about the importance of people just having that this urge to speak out, right? The fact that even if nothing gets pressed federally, at the very least, again, this is not nearly enough. At the very least, this is a malpractice and a class action lawsuit easily. And, you know, it worries me that people won't even voice their opinion on a radio show. It worries me that might not even come about. We got to have more willpower than that.
0: Yeah,
2: I'm just going to have to assume if you're not calling in, you want them set free at this point. That's a little troubling.
0: Yeah. Well, is that true, audience? Give us a call, 216-901-0933. Bo, walk the plank. We need some others calling in, 216-901-0933. I'll get back to my summary about how the Chinese operates and how they dealt with Gates and Bill Gates, and also Fauci's in the picture. Again, I can't stress this enough. Whenever you see Bill Gates mentioned, Fauci's right there, his little Nazi partner. I think he's got, what's that syndrome when you're short and you...
2: Napoleon syndrome?
0: Yeah, he's got a Napoleon syndrome. Complex. Anyway, getting back to where I left off before the commercial break, and I have a lot of information in front of me. Let me say this very quickly, though. The best information on Anthony Fauci is Bobby Kennedy's excellent book from 5 years ago called The Real Anthony Fauci, and the subtitle of it is Bill Gates, Big Pharma, and the Global War on Democracy and Public Health. And he also came out with a movie a few years ago called The Real Anthony Fauci, the movie. I've got a summary here that I'd like to read some of it on. But Bo pointed out something that I have in front of me. This is going to be the second part of what I'm going to talk about. There were two planning sessions for the pandemic held in 2017. One of them was called the 2017 Consortium of University for Global Health Conference on a panel alongside Anthony Fauci, EcoHealth Alliance President Peter Daszak, he's one of the worst of the worst, admitted their controversial work on coronaviruses in China was carried out with funding. Hold on 1 second. Carried out with funding through Fauci's National Institute of Health Agency. All of this is dated back to at least 2022, but very relevant. And Bobby Kennedy has got the expertise. His book was over 650 pages long. I used to have it. I gave away many copies of the book a few years ago. Don't have any left, but you need to pick up a copy of The Real Anthony Fauci, even if it's the only book you read the rest of this year, by Bobby Kennedy, and also pick up his DVD, Unmasking America's Doctor, The Real Anthony Fauci, the movie. Getting back to where I left off before the commercial break, please call in the meantime. Gates was not troubled at all with dealing with the Chinese, even though he knew they committed mass murder and the oppressive nature of the CCP regime. Microsoft teamed up with the Chinese communists in the 1990s and has continued to deepen its relationship with Beijing. This is all found in Peter Schweizer's book, Red Handed, that came out in 2022. Gates was lured into this deeply troubling relationship with China because China represented the largest potential tech market on Earth, with four times America's population and a smiling communist dictator ready to promise the moon. How could Bill Gates resist? Gates has cooperated with the bloody regime in ways that the other tech titans have not, wrote Schweizer. He has lent credence to the claims of the Chinese Communist Party and been rewarded with access, favors, and titles. He has done the bidding of the regime in the tech world and has apologized or made excuses for its aberrant activities. Now, in this context, it is alarming to see that Gates has shifted his focus from computer technology to biosciences, investing in companies and technologies associated with pandemics and, by extension, with biological warfare. For example, Bill Gates has invested in pharmaceutical companies like Gilead Sciences, Inc., which developed remdesivir, a drug credited by Robert F. Kennedy Jr. with exacerbating the COVID pandemic. In fact, another famous name has become associated with Gilead Sciences, Inc., George Soros, the man who is also partnered with China. Turning to the website of Bill and Melinda Gates Foundation, the Yan'an Way came into focus. According to this website, since opening our China office in 2007, we have supported China in addressing its major domestic health and development challenges, including infectious diseases and poverty. Of greater interest is Bill Gates' infamous pandemic war games. We discussed this a little bit earlier, which showcased the effectiveness of Chinese-style administrative tyranny in response to a global outbreak. Here, the Yan'an Way acquires a lab coat, a test kit, and a vaccine ampoule. It is global governance under the guise of healthcare, with Chinese communist characteristics. Regarding these pandemic warfares, Robert F. Kennedy Jr. wrote, each of these Kafkaesque exercises, these tyrannical exercises, have become uncanny predictors. Kennedy has aptly characterized them as follows. Each rehearsal ends with the same grim punchline. The global pandemic is an excuse to justify the imposition of tyranny and coerced vaccination. The repetition of these exercises suggests that they serve as a kind of rehearsal or training drill for an underlying agenda to coordinate the global dismantling of democratic governance. What do you think of that quote?
2: That's a lot to unpack there.
0: Yeah. Futuristic pandemic scenarios sponsored by Bill Gates, which, of course, Anthony Fauci attended, were designed for public health risk communicators, quote-unquote, in 2017 And I've got the details of one of these plandemics. In 2017, there were two such exercises, Mars and SPARS. As a tabletop pandemic simulation, the latter imagined a coronavirus pandemic that would supposedly take place in the 2000s, 2025 to 2028, they guessed. It was, noted Kennedy, an eerily precise predictor of the COVID-19 pandemic. In fact, added Bobby Kennedy, the only thing Bill Gates and his planners got wrong was the year. The SPARS exercise simulated a coronavirus pandemic, culminating in mass vaccination of the global population. That's what happened. Even more curious, the scenario blueprint predicted waves of severe neurological vaccine injuries soon appearing among children and adults. The simulation even predicted a case fatality rate of 0.6% in the United States. How were the participants in the exercise supposed to respond? The blueprint was to employ fear porn to overcome public complacency. That's what they did to us. The population was to be vaccinated by hook or crook. As Kennedy observed, this was not about public health. The exercises were all about sticking to mass vaccination through thick and thin, whether it made sense or not. If we put this in context with Bill Gates' relationship to China, we suddenly find ourselves returning to Brigadier General Rothschilds. He was a general in the 1960s, and his warning about China releasing in 20 to 30 years, said this in the 60s, about a toxic attack through the adulteration of medicine or vaccines. The strategist is left to wonder if vaccines under such circumstances might serve as an attack vector. If universal vaccination is imposed, if the vaccines can be contaminated by an attacker, hundreds of millions could be unwittingly victimized. Many will think it is a contradiction for the communist Chinese to employ capitalist billionaires in their strategy. But contradictions are intrinsic to communist Marxist philosophy. Bioscience, folks, is big business. Military power depends on that business. Biological warfare lies within the scope of that business. And through the Chinese Yunnan way, this business can be subverted and used to facilitate Chinese global strategy. That article I just referred to parts of is from my friend Jer Nyquist. He has a blog called jernyquist.blog. He was a regular guest. I think we had him on maybe 5 months ago concerning China. Style?
2: You know, as you're reading that, I was thinking to myself, there's some terms, and I understand, that have been played fast and loose with. We saw, you know, 2018, 2019, that era, you know, everything was racist, right? And everyone you didn't like was Hitler, and, you know, yeah. It kind of lost the meaning to a lot of those words, right? So I understand the threat of that, but it seems like we're afraid to call things what they are sometimes when you have an organization, a business, off-the-books business even, that is sole purpose is to traffic, sexually assault, to murder and sacrifice children. That's genocide. Mm-hmm. When you are knowingly killing, bombing, and murdering women, children, and innocent civilians, that's genocide. And when you have something that you can link statistically to the death of thousands of people that has been activated or that has been actively pushed and actively pursued and actively forced in many occasions onto people, that is genocide.
0: Absolutely. I agree with you 100%. One other quote from Bobby Kennedy from his book, The Real Anthony Fauci. And this is very relevant. This gets to the essence of who Anthony Fauci is. Before Fauci, American health was on the rise. Healthcare was on the rise. And he got to power during the Reagan administration in the 80s, running his organization. As Bobby Kennedy writes in his book, The Real Anthony Fauci, when Dr. Fauci assumed his leadership of NIAID, the agency was a backwater. Allergic and autoimmune disorders were hardly a factor in American life. Peanut allergies, asthma, and autoimmune diseases, diabetes, were still so rare that their occasional occurrences in school children were now novelties. Now it's through the roof because of Anthony Fauci. Look, at one more thing. I need funding. We didn't get any donations this week. I need funding to stay on the air. Please prayerfully consider sending a donation to me, Paul Schiffer. A donation of any size will be matched by George Sitari of the Monday Night Roundtable. To send a check, write it out to Paul Schiffer. Send it to 2434 Whipple Avenue, Northwest, Canton, Ohio, Apartment 1. So that's 2434 Whipple Avenue, Northwest, Apartment 1, Canton, Ohio, 44708. Please send a donation. How much time do we have? I have a lot in front of me that I did not use. One of them is an article from an excellent website called thenationalpulse.com, and they used to have an excellent writer with her, but she wrote about these pandemic planning seminars that happened in 2017. The one I referred to is Revealed. DASDAQ admits Fauci-funded Chinese coronavirus research at conferences featuring Hunter Biden and his Hunter Biden-linked pandemic group. So thanks for tuning in. I may consider doing another special on this topic next week, and I hope God, you know, convinces Fauci to turn his ways. He may be too far gone, but there's always hope. Maybe he'll be like a Saul who turned into Paul. I don't know. I don't doubt that, but let's pray for the salvation of Anthony Fauci. And thanks for listening to the broadcast tonight. Remember to send a donation to 2434 Whipple Avenue, Northwest, Apartment 1, Canton, Ohio, 44708. God bless you. Have a great weekend.

0: The Schiffer Report with host Paul Schiffer. You'll hear insightful analysis of the news and interviews with the top conservative thinkers from across America. Paul Schiffer brings decades of public policy experience to the microphone, along with an uncompromising commitment to the conservative Christian principles that make this nation great.
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16: With SRN News, I'm Keith Peters in Washington. Seattle's police chief has resigned amid criticism of the city's response to a fatal shootout at a food festival last weekend, Mayor Katie Wilson said Thursday. The announcement follows hours of speculation about whether police chief Sean Barnes would step down, as some of his supporters said he had rebuffed Wilson's request that he resign. Federal regulators are clearing the way for robo-taxis to operate without steering wheels or eventually even brake pedals. Amazon's fully autonomous Zoox vehicles got approval Thursday to begin charging customers for rides in the specially designed cars that feature four inward-facing seats once they secure state and local approval. On Wall Street, the Dow by 613 points, the NASDAQ rose 679. More details at srnnews.com.
17: Good evening and welcome to the Bible Stands broadcast brought to you by the Bible Baptist Temple of Euclid, Ohio. The church is under the direction of its pastor, Andy Riznacco. We invite you to stay tuned for the next half hour for a message from God's Word. We trust you'll be challenged and encouraged by this evening's program. Here now with tonight's message is Pastor Riznacco.
18: Take out your Bibles. We're going to start in 1 Chronicles. Old Testament, of course. Very curious story and one that surprises people when they hear it. And kind of interesting, this is a time when King David is the featured individual talking about here, King David and his time. And something that happens here that really scares him about God, literally scares him when he saw what God did here. I entitled the message, "The Good is the Enemy of the Best." The good is the enemy of the best. I'm not talking about good and bad. I'm talking about best versus good. Because people sometimes put good things in the place of the best things. And that in itself becomes a problem too, a spiritual problem. We're going to talk about five different thoughts today about good things, but they're not the best things. The five I'm going to talk about this morning are the family. That certainly is a good thing, important thing in God's sight. A family is good, but it's not the best thing. There's times when you need to put something even ahead of your family. A good thing is helping the poor. That's a good thing, but it's not the best thing. There's things that are more important than helping the poor. A third good thing is getting an education. That's a good thing, but not to get that at the expense of the best thing. A fourth thing is to have success in your life. You don't want to go out and be a failure, do you? You want to go and fail in school and fail everything you try? I don't think so. But success is a good thing, but it's not the best thing. We'll tell you why that is. And even money. I'm even talking a little bit about money this morning. Money is a good thing. If you don't believe that, just ask someone who doesn't have any. Money is a good thing, but it's not the best thing. So we're going to talk about those five things this morning. Reading from 1 Chronicles, chapter number 13, verse 7 to 12. As Israel's bringing the cart back, and David is all excited about it. 1 Chronicles, chapter 13, beginning in verse 6. And David went up and all Israel to Baalah, that is to Kirjath Jearim, which belonged to Judah, to bring up thence the ark of God the Lord that dwelleth